0: coming and changing. And think about the great life we can live if we respond to the invitation of Christ.
1: Well, absolutely. Mm-hmm. I guess as we begin, one of the questions that we have tonight as we begin our program, what constitutes a public sin? I know that there are a lot of folks that have grave misunderstandings about the nature of public sin. So how would you define that?
0: Well, a public sin, and I'm not trying to be humorous here, but a public sin would be one that is committed publicly that people do see. You know, for example, I think about the prodigal son. Who knew about his sin? Well, let's think about that from Luke 15. Who had he wronged? He actually had wronged everyone. He came back to the father, but the father immediately in turn said, "Kill the fatted calf. My son is home." Right. Well, they had to know he left, and they knew that he was home. The older brother came to the house, heard it, what happened. And so a public sin would be a sin that is committed publicly or in front of others, that they would need to address with those individuals.
1: Well, that's right. What about in 1 Corinthians chapter 5 when the Apostle Paul talks about the brother that had his father's wife? Mm-hmm. That was obviously a very open public sin.
0: Mm-hmm.
1: And the danger to the church was, as Paul would say, a little leaven leavens a whole lump.
0: Mm-hmm.
1: And so, and I understand that we're talking also about disciplining maybe
0: sure.
1: a wayward brother,
0: mm-hmm.
1: but wouldn't that constitute a public sin and the need for a public response?
0: Well, we could look right in 1 Corinthians chapter 5. It is reported commonly that there is fornication among you. Others know this, folks, and you know it, because in verse 2, you are puffed up, you're arrogant about it,
1: sure.
0: and you need to address this. And then at the very end of that chapter, Paul says, "Therefore put away from yourselves that wicked person." They knew what was going on, and so did others.
1: That's right, that's right.
0: That's pretty public.
1: Well, I think so. Yeah. You know, in James chapter 5, verse 16, James said, "Confess your faults, confess your trespasses one to another, pray for one for another." And that word confess, according to Thayer, mm-hmm. means to confess, to profess, to acknowledge openly.
0: Mm-hmm.
1: So wouldn't that be a text that we could look at in terms of responding to the Lord's invitation with regard to public sin?
0: We could look at that. We could consider James 5:16, and we could also think about Acts chapter 8 with Simon the sorcerer. Here was one who desired to buy the power of the Holy Spirit. But Peter rebuked him, and he offered them money, offered Peter and John money.
1: Right.
0: Earlier in Acts 8, we find that he joined himself to Philip, and so he's with the congregation there.
1: Mm-hmm.
0: So James 5:16 would tie in, and also when he was told to repent of this wickedness.
1: That's right.
0: You know, you need to make this right.
1: You remember he said to Peter, pray.
0: Yeah, pray
1: for me.
0: Yes, pray for me.
1: So obviously that would tie into James 5:16.
0: Exactly.
1: We're going to take a quick break here, and we will come right back in just a moment as we think about our lesson tonight, responding to the Lord's invitation. Hope you'll stay with us.

0: John, good to be with you tonight. Appreciate you so much. John just had surgery. Our thoughts and prayers have been with him and will continue to be with him.
1: Thank you.
0: We have J.R. Archie with us as well. And so we're going to pick right up where we left off a moment ago. One of the questions that we have tonight, we do not read of the invitation being done in the first century church. What did they do instead of an invitation? Are there things that we could do in their place today? Thought-provoking question. How would you respond to that, Brother John?
2: Oh, I would respond to it that everything about the preaching of the gospel is an invitation. We understand that the gospel is the good news, and I'm sure that you've already talked about that. But the fact of the matter is, even from the beginning of the church, when the apostles, with Peter opening the doors of the church, him making the case, the indictment, telling them that God right before them, that he had presented Christ, that he had performed miracles, wonders, and signs, which God did by him in the midst of you, as you yourselves also know. And the Bible tells us that when those that gladly received the word, they were pricked in their hearts. They cried, "Men and brethren, what should we do?" And I think that what we should concern ourselves about right now is just that. And that is the presenting of the gospel in such a way, such a forceful way, such a powerful way, that it pricks the hearts of men and women. The Lord don't need us to just present a bedtime story. He needs for us to prick the hearts of men and women to where, as on that day, they want to know, "Since you have shown me that I'm lost, what in the world can I do so that I can be saved?" And I think that that's what we must do as gospel preachers.
0: You know, I think you're exactly right. I couldn't help but think about the word provocative, because God's word is, as you said a moment ago, it's powerful, but it is provocative. It is persuasive. It evokes a response. And I think in some cases, maybe, we haven't, as Brother Gus Nichols used to say, in our preaching and teaching, we ought to let God have his say in the matter. And maybe it's a case that we have diffused the power of the gospel because we haven't been preaching the gospel.
2: Well, you know, we study. We're preachers. We study. We study the Bible. We prepare lessons. We try to make our points. But at the end of the day, what the Lord wants us to do is change the hearts and lives of men. Jesus wants us to be change agents. And in order for us to do that, so sometimes you can't be nice. I'm not saying that we've got to go and tell people they're going to hell. That's not our job. But the one thing we need to know and need to do is to make them uneasy about a life of sin, about a life of unfaithfulness, about a life of disobedience. And only powerful gospel preaching can do that.
0: Well, I think so. You know, I heard one time someone said that my job as a gospel preacher is to comfort the afflicted and afflict the comfort,
2: that's
0: the
2: right.
0: comfortable.
2: That is very
0: and
2: well
0: so
2: said.
0: There's a lot of truth to that. In Acts chapter 2, you mentioned just a moment ago Peter's proclamation of the gospel. And the Bible says in verse 40, with many other words, he testified and exhorted them, saying, "Be saved from this crooked or perverse generation." Is that not seeking a response from the people present on that day?
3: Oh, absolutely. There's no doubt. And of course, they did respond. And of course, when they gladly received his word, they had to know what to do. They had asked, and he went with many other words and told them what they needed to do. You know, I was thinking about this, Mike, because recently this was a question that came our way where I preach. And I came across this, and I'm indebted to Chad Dollahite, who preaches in Georgia. Chad submitted a lesson at Polishing the Pulpit when we swapped sermons one time. And Chad said, and I got the quote, he said, "Jesus never spoke to a crowd without making sure they knew he was the Son of God. Likewise, we should never have a time when someone is up speaking at a religious assembly that we don't make sure all present know how to be right with God and go to heaven."
2: I think that's right.
3: And I think also on the times when I was back in the field of sales. You know, I made my presentation, but I did ask for the order. I wanted to present my product the very best, and I wanted that customer to know that they needed that order, and I asked for that order.
0: That's right. That's right. Yeah. I think you're exactly right. And you triggered a thought in Acts chapter 8, when we have a record of Philip preaching to the eunuch. I guess the thought that comes to mind is he preached the man Jesus, but he obviously preached the plan. And so from my vantage point, God wants us to preach

0: Jesus, but also to tell people, okay, here's what you need to do to be saved. Do you think it's possible that in this day and time we have diminished the effects of sin in the lives of people, and there are a lot of folks that really don't understand the dangers, the consequences to a sinful life, therefore they see no need for a response?
1: Well, it's clear to see from our television programs, from our music, from our culture in general that's saturated with lasciviousness and sex and immorality, that we've homogenized sin. We have called good bad and bad good. And we've done this in such a way, and with the advent of the internet, you can send a bad thought, a bad deed across the world in a matter of seconds. And because of this, we have young folks who are growing up who have absolutely no idea what it means to be even moral, to have character, have principles, to have integrity, because these are things that are lost. Everybody talks about success, and they talk about monetary success, but never talk about success in life. And I think that one of the things that we've got to do is go back to what the Lord did to the apostles. When he asked them there in Matthew 16, what are they saying in the marketplace? Who do men say that I, the Son of Man, am? And once they went through what people were saying, I think Jesus did to them what he wants us to do to other men. What do you say? What do you say? What say ye? Who do you say I am? I think we need to preach to people and then say, who do you say, the Son of Man? Considering the gospel, the truth, and what we have presented, who do you say he is?
0: I think great observations. Brother J.R., do you have something you want to add to that?
2: Yeah, excellent. And I was thinking when Philip preached Christ, and they knew what to do. You know, when we say that you can preach the man but not the plan, sometimes I think we forget.
0: Yeah.
2: The man Christ Jesus was a plan. He is a plan. In the eternal purpose of God before time began, he purposed through his Son the redemption of man through his church.
0: I think so.
2: And so when we present Christ, we have to present the plan for He, overall, was God's plan to redeem man.
0: That's right. Well, you know, you mentioned the Apostle Paul. Paul spent 18 months in the city of Corinth. Those people were steeped in idolatry and immorality. As a matter of fact, Corinth would really be likened today to New York City, Atlanta, Memphis, San Francisco, yeah. L.A. Yeah. I mean, you could just you got your choice.
2: The melting pot of just about everything.
3: Yeah, everything.
0: And yet, he spent 18 months there preaching the gospel. And you can read 1 Corinthians chapter 6. Those folks had a lot of problems with regard to sin, but they obeyed the gospel.
2: Yes.
0: And Paul would say, we preach not ourselves, but Christ Jesus our Lord. And so in his preaching and teaching, he obviously shared with them the importance of obeying the gospel and becoming Christians.
2: Mm-hmm.
0: And so I think if they did it in the first century, we ought to do the same.
1: I think that the Apostle Paul, when you mentioned Paul and you mentioned Corinth, you could talk about Rome and Thessalonica and many other cities in the Roman Empire at that particular time, where when the Apostle Paul talked to our brethren at Rome, he called them to attention that many in America need to be called to attention today. When he said, what shall we say? Shall we continue in sin that grace may abound? What we've done is we've corrupted religion to the extent that we've turned God into, you know, the big daddy of goodwill. He can't send you to hell. A matter of fact, there is no place. A matter of fact, there is no God. And there are so many people who are so messed up, if you don't mind me using that term, that's exactly what the Apostle Paul was calling to their attention. So you're saying the more you sin, the better God's going to be to you because of that sin. He said, God said, no, God forbid, perish the thought. And somewhere along the line, we've got to get that thought through to America that sin doesn't make you stronger.
0: Well, I agree, absolutely. You know, in 2 Corinthians chapter 5, Paul said, and you talk about cutting, provocative, powerful lessons of divine truth. Paul, of course, his goal, as he said in Colossians chapter 1, to present every man perfect in Christ Jesus. Mm-hmm. And of course, he understood that Christ in you, the hope of glory. Mm-hmm. 2 Corinthians chapter 5, Paul said, we must all appear before the judgment seat of Christ, that each one may receive the things done in the body according to what he has done, whether good or bad. Verse 11, knowing therefore the terror of the Lord, mm-hmm. listen to him, he said, we persuade men.
1: That's right.
0: And so that's what we need to do today, don't we?
1: Yes, exactly.
2: And the beauty also, when we go back to Corinth, is we take a look at 1 Corinthians 6 and verse 11. Those first six words are so sweet. And such were some of you.
1: That's right.
2: You have a hope. You accepted that hope. You obeyed. You're sanctified. You're washed. You're justified.
0: That's exactly right. Mm-hmm. Beautiful thoughts. Yeah. Got a question that's coming in tonight. What if there is a division in the congregation and one party responds and words their repentance in such a way to hurt the others? How do you handle that? Interesting question.
2: It is.
1: I told a friend of mine once in Nashville, he was talking and he said something nice about me that had something not nice. I said, you know what, that was an insult wrapped up in that compliment. And oftentimes people want to make a statement. They don't want to repent, they want to report. And that's what we see many folks stand up to do on Sunday mornings. They report. And they don't have any intentions of changing their behavior. They don't have any godly sorrow. They're not hurting within their heart about what they've done. What they want folks to know is, hey, I acknowledge it. Let's get over it. And anyway, he was just as much at fault as I was. Yeah. And let's move on.
0: How would you define, biblically speaking, repentance?
2: Turning away and turning toward God, a change of decision, responding in a change of direction.
0: Okay.
2: Changing the heart and changing it toward heaven.
0: I think so. Yeah, I think about a change of heart followed by a change of actions.
1: Mm-hmm. I think a lot of people forget one of the attributes about God that sets him off from man is what the Lord said when he sent the prophet to anoint the new king. He says, you're impressed with all these boys, their stature and their pretty eyes and pretty hair, and they're big. They're going to look good in the Cadillac chariot going down the streets of Jerusalem. He says, but I'm looking at his heart. I'm looking at his heart, and I don't like what I see when I look in his heart. What we all have got to remember, whenever we want to play with God, that God's not going to be mocked. Because he says, I can look in your heart, and you can say whatever you want to say to convince others, but I'm looking at your heart, and repentance must begin in the heart, a decision within that person, deep down in your soul, to change.
0: That's right. You know, in Revelation chapter 2, when Jesus peered into the church at Thyatira, he said that he had the power to search the reins and the heart.
1: That's exactly right.
0: Mm-hmm. And so, as you said, the Lord is looking at the heart.
2: Mm-hmm. And like John also said, sometimes we have a tendency to report and not repent. Here's your difference. Report tells, repent turns.
1: There you go.
2: Godly sorrow brings us to repentance.
0: One of the questions we have tonight, some congregations have stopped offering the invitation at every assembly. Is this a sin or just a matter of judgment? How would you respond to that, J.R.?
2: I would come back and I would respond to that as I would go back and think about the importance of the invitation of Christ. Jesus himself extended the invitation. He gave us a command to come to him and to take his yoke upon him. His commands are not grievous. That's 1 John 5:3. Not only that, but he will grant us an abundant life if we will but accept it. And again, if we do not let people know of what they are to do and let people know how they should respond, then they miss an opportunity to make their lives right. And many congregations have ceased doing that, and I would dare say many congregations may not baptize as many. Many may not have those that request prayer. You know, sometimes people respond to the invitation of Christ. I've had people respond and say, you know, Jeff, I haven't committed a sin. I'm struggling. I need prayers of my brothers and sisters in Christ. That's James 5:16. And so it is tragic to see that, and in thinking along that line, it's just, we need to remind ourselves that the invitation of Christ is necessary, and the invitation of Christ is urgent.
0: Yeah, you know, I guess the question I would have, why wouldn't you want to offer the invitation?
2: Mm-hmm.
0: What would impede a person, a preacher, from extending the Lord's invitation? And there may be people in the audience, in the assembly rather, that this might be their last opportunity to obey the gospel.
1: True. So I think that oftentimes when we look at questions like this, that it's a manifestation of a much larger problem. Well, we're in the midst of a culture that we want to make everything convenient, downsize it, make it small, make it quick, get it done, get it over. And what's happening is a lot of congregations want to see just how quick we can have worship and still call it worship. A lot of folks, yes, how can I live my life and still call myself a Christian? Because our religion is becoming more of a pastime than a passion. And I think the shepherds of those congregations need to take an introspective examination of themselves. And it's not just about scruples and a matter of opinion. It's a matter of obedience.
0: Yeah, I think so. And again, that opportunity for people to respond to the Lord's invitation and, you know, every time we come together, that is an opportunity for somebody to hear the truth and obey the truth.
1: Yes, it is.
0: Do you think that it's possible that one of the reasons why some congregations, and of course, this is just a question, I'm not trying to judge anyone here, but do you think it's possible that we have so watered the gospel down that in some places we don't give the invitation because we really don't want to be that distinctive and hurt somebody's feelings?
2: I wouldn't argue against the question, Mike. It's very possible, because I think that comes back to, as you said, John, it's a manifestation of a bigger thing. Mm-hmm. And it's very well possible that that could be the case. Let me throw this out, too. Could it be the way we as preachers extend the invitation of Christ? Mm-hmm. You know, sometimes we extend the plan of salvation, which is right and true, but it's like in a normal pattern that, hey, look, let's face it, brethren, we grew up, you know, you might be here today and not a Christian, and they reach for the song books.
0: Yeah.
2: That's
0: yeah.
2: the great thing about singing on screens, trust me,
0: yeah.
2: because then you don't have to reach for it. But, you know, sometimes it's like it comes to that point. And maybe this would be good for us as preachers and those that are viewing our program tonight to renew ourselves with the invitation of Christ from the standpoint that when you deliver that invitation, you bring it. You make it known that it's the best thing a person can accept and obey. And if we're excited about it, so will the audience.
1: Too often we have lost the purpose of preaching. You know, preaching is not entertainment. It is not filling in your Sunday. It's not dotting I's and crossing T's. It is not one of the items of worship that we got to do, cross off, singing, cross off, giving, cross off this. And that attitude and that mentality is leading to us, here again, marginalizing the worship. The preacher should do what the apostles and early evangelists, what Stephen did, even though they took his life. What Paul did, even though they cut his head off on Nero's chopping block, that's preach it, preach it, preach it, preach it, in season and out of season,
0: that's right.
1: And people will respond.
0: You know, Brother Gus Nichols used to say, Brother Marshall Keeble used to say, mm-hmm. to preach the gospel in season and out of season means you preach it when they like it and when
1: they don't like it.
0: It
1: sure did.
0: Brother James Watkins used to say that to preach the gospel in season and out of season, he said, that means you preach everything that is included in the Word and you exclude everything else.
1: That's right.
0: That simple to understand.
1: Right. Simple to understand.
0: Another question's come in. Is it wrong for a woman to speak publicly to the congregation when she is repenting? Does she have to write it down and have another read it? Good question. Brother John, how would you respond to that?
1: Oh, my goodness. You would come to me first on that one. I think that, you know, I've seen both. At congregations, especially, and a lot of it has to do with culture. In many of the African-American congregations, people stand, the preacher or the elder stands there with them, and they say, brothers and sisters, I have sinned, and I need your prayers, and they take their seat. And other places, they write it down, and you say, sister so-and-so says she needs prayer. I think that everything has to be decent and in order. And if you have shepherds who maintain that decency, maintains that order, that woman is not usurping authority. She is speaking to her church family, and if she does it humbly and with good taste, I think that here again, it's kind of left up to the shepherds.
2: Gotcha. To build along that line, and John mentioned, of course, 1 Corinthians 14:40, to let all things be done decently and in order. In many cases, it is good if it is written down and then read from mm-hmm. this standpoint. Mm-hmm. Wow, we're on live TV. I got to be careful here. Yeah. I just don't know how to say it other than say it. Sometimes folks can become live wires.
3: Yeah.
2: They can say a little too much.
3: Absolutely.
2: And express things that would be better left handled decently and in order.
0: I agree.
2: Yeah.
0: Yeah. You know, years ago, I remember preaching for a congregation, and a brother had been wayward for many, many years. Mm-hmm. Had a gambling problem and other problems, and he began coming back to services, and he finally reached a point where he wanted to make it right. Mm-hmm. And he said, I would like to get up and make a statement. It was important to him mm-hmm. to acknowledge to the church, I have sinned, mm-hmm. I have erred, and I want God to forgive me. I want to ask for your prayers. Mm-hmm. And I thought it was done tastefully. He did it. He was very good at how he handled it. And it was a great day. It was a day of rejoicing.
1: And there have been times when our shepherds have had to say, you know, sometimes people, rather than repenting, here again, they want to give a testimony. And you've got all of these dangers there whenever people stand up and start talking. So here again, I think that the shepherds know the congregation, they know its people, and they know what's best for their congregation.
0: Yeah, I agree. Absolutely. Absolutely. Another question we have, is walking the aisle, quote unquote, just a traditional form of punishment inflicted on one who has done wrong? Interesting question. J.R., how do you respond to that?
2: I'm going to shoot it straight. I grew up in the church. All I have ever known is the Church of Our Lord, and I've never heard anyone responding to the invitation that that's what it is, that it's a traditional form of punishment inflicted on one. Never heard it put that way, and I've never known anyone that would say, you know, y'all just want me to go forward because you're trying to inflict more punishment on me. You're trying to make it harder. I've never heard anyone say that.
0: Since you respond to that question in this way, how do you deal with members who may want to respond, but they're fearful of doing so publicly? There are some folks that they really want to respond, but there is this innate fear within them, for whatever reason, of walking the aisle.
1: That is a great observation, Mike, because one of the things that we've done here in the last few years is realize just that there were people who were sitting there who would leave out, who really wanted to obey, but they are scared to death of just standing up or walking down or handing the preacher their hand. One of the things we do is if there are those who need to speak with one of the leaders, with one of the elders, one of the ministers, we have a room place designated at the end of service. Go back there and they'll close the door. And several times they've gone back, they've sat with folks and prayed with them. And when everybody was gone, we baptized them. And I think the shepherds have to know the people, know the congregations, and do what's best for the people.
0: I agree. I think you're exactly right.
2: Yeah, and also keep in mind, too, sometimes it's not a matter of shyness. It's also a matter of health.
0: Mm-hmm. That's
2: you know,
0: true.
2: Someone
0: That's true.
2: Can just get into the building, maybe to the last row or the last two or three, and you know, they may want to acknowledge, Jeff, would you read this for me? I can't not walk forward, mm-hmm. but you know, what's more important, bringing your physical body forward or bringing your heart forward to God mm-hmm. and saying, help me here? So there's also that we have to work with. And as John said too, how shepherds can work with people. And I've had people come to me and say, you know, Jeff, I don't want to wait until tonight or you finish. I want to make this right now.
0: Yeah,
2: and,
0: absolutely.
2: You know, that goes back to James 5:16.
0: Sure. You know, I think sometimes about brethren that have become wayward. And in the preaching and teaching of God's Word, one of the things that I try to share with people is, you know, my goal is not to hurt you. I'm trying to help you.
3: Mm-hmm.
0: And that as the church, we are the family of God. And as the family of God, we ought to be able to pray with one another and for one another. We're here to help.
3: That's right.
0: And if we can assist an individual in any capacity, we want to do that. And do you think that sometimes people are reluctant to go forward because in their mind, they're thinking, okay, people are going to think that I've done some awful, outlandish thing. They're more concerned about what others will think rather than, you know, this is the right thing to do.
1: I remember when I obeyed the gospel, I was a young boy, and the church had a long aisle. You talked about the aisle. I don't remember that walk. I don't remember how long that aisle was. All I remember was the refreshing feeling I had when I came out of that water, understanding that I had obeyed the gospel and I was a Christian. We need to impress upon people what a wonderful thing it is to be born again, to have your sins forgiven, to have a brand new start, to have a change in life, to have a Lord that will walk with you every day. And if we preach the gospel, of course, we've got to be, sometimes you got to give folks a gut punch. Yeah. Yeah. But at the end of the day, you still got to make them cry out for the Lord and call upon their Father to save them.
0: And don't you think Jesus was very compassionate?
1: Yes, he was.
0: And we ought to have compassion for people and for the lost. Mm-hmm. And Jesus had the ability to connect with people, and he had this ability to reach out and touch the untouchable sometimes.
1: Yes, he did. Mm-hmm.
0: And so we need to be able to do the same thing.
2: Yeah, and also, you think about it, when a person responds, say a Christian responds for prayer, I like to mention this from time to time. Keep in mind that when you're walking down the aisle, you are walking among people who have been right where you are.
1: Mm-hmm.
2: They know how you feel. Mm-hmm. And we're here to offer up praying hands, not a clenched fist. We're here to help you. Mm-hmm. And, you know, we get that point over more and more. John, you mentioned about when you obeyed the gospel, mm-hmm. and that's what you remember. Then you think about it when people respond and how others came to you and
1: right.
2: how they felt
1: right.
2: and that great encouragement.
1: Right. Right.
2: And also a side note too, when you get older, those aisles don't look as long, do they, John?
1: They don't. That's right. They really don't.
2: When we get older, you look and say, that wasn't as big as I remember.
0: Right. You know, Paul said in 2 Corinthians 5:17, if any man be in Christ, he is a new creation.
2: That's right.
0: All things have passed away. Behold, all things have become new.
2: Yeah.
0: So to know that we can have that fresh start,
1: that's
0: as
1: right.
0: Jesus talked about to Nicodemus in John 3. Got to take a quick break. We'll be right back in 2 minutes. We hope you'll stay with us. See you in just a minute.
3: In Luke 10 and verse 2, Jesus said that the harvest is plenty, but the laborers are few. 2,000 years later, that statement is still true. The church and the world desperately need more preachers of the gospel. But good preachers aren't born, they're made. Consequently, in 1971, the Carnes Church of Christ decided to commit themselves to preparing and training men to preach the gospel. Thus began the East Tennessee School of Preaching and Missions. Over the past 45 years, this congregation and school of preaching has prepared and trained nearly 500 men to go forth and preach the gospel. In 2012, the name of the school was changed. What was formerly called the East Tennessee School of Preaching and Missions is now known as the Southeast Institute of Biblical Studies. Although the school has undergone a change in its name, it still has the same mission, it still has the same commitment to truth, and it still has the same pursuit of balance. We trust that you also realize that good preachers aren't born, they're made. And if you have a desire to answer Jesus' call for laborers, we'd like to help prepare you. If you'd like more information about us, please visit our website at wedopreaching.com.
4: 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Now back to the program.
0: Thank you for staying with us. We are talking tonight about responding to the invitation. We've had a great discussion thus far. We want to continue that. And as we begin this phase of our program tonight, we were talking a moment ago about Psalm 130, where the psalmist said, "There is forgiveness with you, O Lord," mm-hmm. to know that there is forgiveness. There are some folks that really, because of what they've done, where they've been, maybe what lifestyle they've been involved in, they have this idea that they are beyond the scope of God's redemption.
1: Yeah.
0: And so And so there might be some that even visit the services of the church through an invitation from maybe one of the members, and they're sitting there and they're thinking, you know what, all this sounds great, but you just don't understand. I'm too bad of a person for God to help. How do you respond to that?
2: Well, you know, when we were talking about that, I thought of going back to Isaiah 59, 1 and 2, to where Isaiah tells Israel, now, they're off in captivity. He's saying, this is it. You engaged in idolatry, you engaged in sin, greater even when you knew that you should not. They're going into captivity. He reminds them, behold, the Lord's hand is not shortened that it cannot save, neither his ear heavy that it cannot hear. There's the hope. He says, but your iniquities have separated you. Your iniquities have caused this, but I will be there for you. And then I think of the promise of the new covenant of which we live under, Hebrews 8:12. I will forgive their iniquity, and I will remember their sin no more.
1: Absolutely.
0: You know, I guess on the heels of that, let me just read Isaiah 58, because I think it ties in closely. Isaiah said, cry aloud, spare not. In other words, yes. Do not hold back. And he said, lift up your voice like a trumpet. Tell my people their transgression and the house of Jacob their sins. And so when we tell people, look, sin has separated you from God. There is hope, as you said a moment ago. Mm-hmm. We always want to give the prescription to the problem of sin, don't we, Brother John?
1: Yes, we do. And what we have to do as ministers, especially, and elders and leaders in the church, is we have to learn how to properly use, as you alluded to a moment ago, the firm hand and the tender touch. And that's what the Lord did so well. He showed that compassion that you mentioned. We think about this woman who was caught in sin, caught in the very act of sin. And they brought her, and they're all standing there with stones. They're ready to take this woman's life. It's all about the Lord. And the Lord looks up, and we know what he said. Those of you who are not culpable, those of you who are without sin, you throw the first stone. And once this had happened, and this woman looks up, and I believe he looked her dead in the eye, and he said, I don't condemn you, but you stop sinning.
0: That's right.
1: You stop sinning. The Lord showed compassion and love and forgiveness and mercy, but he called men to better living, to faithfulness, and to obeying their God. He said, you stop sinning. And that's what we have to tell people too.
0: What about John 4, when Jesus engaged in dialogue with the woman of Samaria?
1: Exactly.
0: And he said, go call your husband. She said, I don't have a husband.
1: He said, yeah, you're right. You don't. Right.
0: You've been married 5 times. The man you now have is not your husband. And yet, look at the radical change that came about in her life through contact with Jesus.
1: Exactly.
0: And so, you know, Paul said, this is a faithful saying worthy of all acceptance, that Christ Jesus came into the world to save sinners, of whom I am chief. And I think Paul's saying, look, you want to see what a poster child for sin looks like? Mm-hmm. I'm the guy.
2: Mm-hmm. That's right.
0: And
2: yeah,
0: so,
2: absolutely.
0: To know that there is hope.
1: Mm-hmm. And then Paul, I'm sorry.
2: No, I was going to say, and that hope is strong. It's right there. There is no sin so great or so high that the cross is not higher. There's no sin that's more, that cannot be opened or addressed, that the empty tomb has not taken care of.
0: Great point.
1: Exactly right.
0: Brother John, think about Corinth. In 1 Corinthians 6, the passage that J.R. read a moment ago, Paul said, look, some of you are idolaters, adulterers, fornicators, homosexuals, thieves, covetous, revilers, extortioners, and yet the gospel had the power to transform their lives.
1: Right. He told them, you've been washed. You've been justified.
2: That's right.
1: In essence, what he's saying is that our religion is a redemptive religion.
0: That's right.
1: I shudder when I think of some of the things that go on in the marketplace now where things are brought up that people may have done at a different time in life. And I'm not justifying anything. But I think that people need to get in touch with the Lord and understand that, as a man said one time, when someone said, aren't you that drunk that used to do, aren't you that person that used to do this? He said, no, that wasn't me. They said, yes, it was you. He said, no, that wasn't me. I'm somebody else now. And ours is a redemptive religion. The Lord makes us new. He's a God of a second chance.
0: You know, in Bible class a couple of weeks ago, we were talking about God's forgiveness. And I have a letter that was written by Jeffrey Dahmer to Brother Garland Elkins. in which Jeffrey Dahmer, and of course he was a serial killer, I think he took the lives, dismembered some 16, 17, 18 people. And he talked about his conversion to Christ, the day he was baptized into Christ. And I talked about in the class how, you know, there are a lot of folks that would say, you know what, you don't deserve to be saved. Mm-hmm. You're unworthy. Well, really, none of us deserves to be saved. We're all unworthy. Mm-hmm. Jeffrey Dahmer had the opportunity to hear the gospel and obey it. And I remember Brother Elkins telling me that after Jeffrey Dahmer was bludgeoned to death in prison, that one of the local television stations in Chattanooga, he was in that area holding a gospel meeting, interviewed him. And they wanted to know, do you think Jeffrey Dahmer will go to heaven? And I loved what he said. He said, I think if Jeffrey Dahmer obeyed the gospel and did what God says to do in his word, he'll go to heaven. Mm-hmm. And that's the hope that we all have.
1: That's the hope we have.
5: That's it. Yep.
1: That is absolutely.
0: So, great thought. Another question comes in, and by the way, we have some viewers tonight from Australia and Canada. Want to welcome you to the program.
5: Wonderful.
0: So glad that you're joining us tonight, today, and I hope you'll continue to watch this broadcast. The question tonight, if someone keeps coming forward to repent, have they truly repented? And if we repent, doesn't that mean that we won't sin anymore?
1: Oh.
0: Interesting question.
5: Well, let's give it an interesting answer.
0: Okay.
5: I would rather a person come forward multiple times because they're getting closer to getting it right than to just give up and not come at all. Take, for example, the individual that is a drunkard or one that is addicted to drugs that they're trying to come off and they fall off the wagon and they need prayers and they need strength. I think that's where we need to know our brothers and sisters in Christ. I think that's where we need to know where they're aiming their heart and to work with them. Now, if it's somebody that's going to continue in a sin that they're not trying to get out of, then I believe we need to stop and talk with them and work with them, just like Peter and John told Philip specifically. Simon the sorcerer, here's what you need to do.
0: Yeah, absolutely. Absolutely. I've got a caller on the line. Brother Gary Colley's with us tonight. Brother Colley, good to have you on the program.
6: Thank you, Brother Mike. I appreciate what the three of my favorite preachers are saying tonight. They're all doing a great job. I wanted to make a couple of comments, however. One is that there is no completed sermon in the New Testament that did not offer the invitation. And I think that's important that we continue to offer, just as you men have said tonight. Mm-hmm. And then second of all, on the word forgiveness, that is a bookkeeping term. And once a sin has been forgiven, the debt is canceled. Mm-hmm. And that's what the bookkeeper does. He cancels that. It's not owed anymore. And God says, I will remember their sins no more forever.
0: That's exactly right. Hebrews 8:12.
6: That's correct. And so I thought maybe those two things might be helpful.
0: Brother Colley, we love and appreciate you, and thank you so much for taking time to call tonight.
6: Thank you.
0: Hey, hope you'll be on the program again with us soon.
5: That's one of my favorite preachers. He's wonderful. He's right to the point.
1: Right to the point. And one of the things that I would like to say concerning that is one of the features of the Bible is the fact that God just tells it like it is. I know that David stood before Goliath. I know that. But I also knew that he sinned with Bathsheba. I know that Abraham was a man of faith. But I also see his faults, Noah's faults. We see where God has allowed us to see these great men, these men who are in Hebrew 11, Faith's Hall of Fame. But we see their weaknesses. The Lord told us about Peter on Pentecost, but he also told us about Peter, as you mentioned, they're denying that he even knew the Lord. So what's God telling us? What God's telling us is the church is not a trophy case.
5: Right.
1: It's not the place where all the perfect people are.
0: And don't you think, Brother John, when people look back at historical figures in Scripture, you mentioned David.
1: Mm-hmm.
0: David had the humility to say in Psalm 51, against thee and thee only have I sinned.
1: Exactly.
0: And you know, we look at them and they are spiritual giants. I have no question about that.
1: Right.
0: But they were also human beings. You know, the psalmist said, he knoweth our frame, he remembereth that we are dust.
1: Yeah. They were model penitents.
7: Yeah.
1: That's who David was, the prodigal. Yes, he messed up, went to a far country, wasted, but he came home, and he came home humble. The Lord said, now that's repentance, and that's what he wants all of us to see.
0: That's exactly right. I'm sorry, J.R.
5: No, go ahead. Continue.
0: No, go ahead. I thought you were getting ready to make...
5: Well, I was going to mention when we're talking about repentance, and I think what I like to refer to as the best definition of repentance is in Matthew 28. I'm sorry, Matthew 20, to where there were those that Jesus said, you know, which son did what he should do, you know, or Matthew 21. Let's see. That's why I look up the verse, brothers, because it's right here in front of me. And that's why I can make it sure. A certain man had two sons. He came to the first and said, son, go work today in my vineyard. He answered and said, I will not. But afterward, he repented and went. There's your best definition
0: exactly
5: of repentance.
0: Right. Exactly
5: the
0: right.
5: Second one said, I go, and he went not. Which of them did the will of the Father? The one that said I was wrong, he changed his decision, changed his direction, kept on going.
0: Right. Yeah. You know, you mentioned, Brother John, those spiritual giants, mm-hmm. and you gave the definition of repentance. Paul, if you look at the life of the Apostle Paul, and I mentioned just a moment ago, 1 Timothy chapter 1, verse 15, where he talked about how he was the chief of sinners. In verse 16, he said, however, for this reason I obtain mercy, that in me first Jesus Christ might show all longsuffering as a pattern to those who are going to believe on him for everlasting life. And so I think Paul here is saying, look, if God could save me, he can save you.
1: Yeah, right. Paul said, I had all of this stuff. He went through his resume, his dossier, all of his accomplishments. And when he finished talking about being a Jew of Jews and a Pharisee and circumcised on the eighth day, at the end of the day, he said, none of this stuff made me a better person or brought me closer to God. It was all rubbish. And he wanted everybody to know that what made me a better person was obedience to the Lord.
0: That's exactly right. Mm-hmm. Exactly right. Another question's come in. What about the child conceived out of wedlock? Many are harder on the woman than they are on the man involved. Do they both need to repent publicly? Do we properly distinguish that the fornication is the problem and not the baby?
1: What about
0: interesting question.
5: Oh, my. Well, first of all, I've never known in my years when this has happened that a congregation or people would condemn the child. Mm-hmm. Not a time. Because that child has not sinned. Mm-hmm. We know that from Ezekiel 18:20. Christ took a child in Matthew 18, Matthew 19 before him. And so I've not known that. Are we harder on the woman than the man? I've never known that either. I have to sit here. Now, what we need to look at is, do both of them need to repent? If they are Christians, yes. If they're not Christians, then let's study together and let them begin a life as Christians and understand marriage and understand rearing their children in the blessing of a Christian home. But let's keep in kind of the mind we have here the person that, let's say both of them are Christians and they conceive a child out of wedlock. Well, we know that is fornication, and yes, they both need to repent. And someone says, well, what if she does and he doesn't, or he does and she doesn't? Well, to quote my late daddy, I have to answer for what I do. They have to answer for what they do.
0: Yeah,
5: so
0: yeah.
5: If he responds and she doesn't, then there's an opportunity to work with discipline and compassion and say, you know, dear sister, let's make this right. And vice versa, too, depending
0: on
5: who it is.
0: And, you know, she is that visible reminder, so to speak, of what's happened.
5: Yes.
0: I'm sorry,
5: right.
0: Brother John.
1: And there's an even greater danger. A society that has accepted this as the norm, where boyfriend is equivalent with husband, girlfriend is equivalent with wife, and people show off their baby bump on television and saying my boyfriend this and my girlfriend that. The great danger is the message that is sending to impressionable young people that you really don't have to have traditional family, traditional marriage anymore. That this is a personal choice that you make. And until our society buckles down and decide that we're going to have a biblical standard of morality, biblical standard of ethics, then we're going to send those messages. And unfortunately, a lot of young people make those mistakes.
0: Yes. Yeah, and I think that has filtered into the church.
1: Mm-hmm.
0: We have, in many, many cases, gotten the cart before the horse.
1: Mm-hmm.
0: Paul said in 1 Timothy 5:14 that the younger women ought to marry and then bear children.
1: That's right.
0: What I see today, women bearing children,
1: right,
0: and then thinking about getting married, and
1: right,
0: in many cases not even getting married. And again, it goes back to watering down what God calls sin.
1: Mm-hmm. And the shepherds have to try to save everybody. You know, that's what the preachers and shepherds are trying to do. Mm-hmm. So we have to handle people with compassion and hope that they'll see the truth and they'll be obedient and raise that child
0: that's
1: in
0: right
1: the nurture and admonition of the Lord.
0: Absolutely. Another question. How specific does a public confession need to be?
5: As specific as the prodigal son was in Luke 15, I have sinned.
0: That goes back to you're here to repent, not report.
1: Yeah, mm-hmm.
5: That's right.
0: As you said a moment ago.
5: That's right.
0: Yeah.
5: So, you know, I have sinned. I mean, when he said that, and you know, I always love to point this out. When he realized he was wrong, he said, I will go to my father and I will say, Father, I have sinned against heaven and in thy sight, am no more worthy to be called thy son. Make me as one of thy hired servants. And he never finished the sentence.
1: Right. And yep, one of the beautiful yep things about that is every sin is against God. And
5: yes,
1: he takes it personal.
5: Yes.
1: David says, I've sinned against God. The prodigal said, I've sinned against God. And we need to remember, you're not just sinning against a person, you're sinning against God.
0: That's exactly right.
5: Absolutely.
0: Because David sinned against Uriah the Hittite, against Bathsheba.
1: Against Bathsheba.
0: But ultimately, it was against God.
1: He sinned against God.
0: Another question we have, can someone eliminate their need to publicly repent of sin merely by moving to another congregation?
5: Well, why would you want to go tell somebody else? I mean, first of all, if you go to another congregation, you confess it, what have you accomplished if you did the wrong back here?
0: Yeah.
5: Now, if you decide you want to attend there and you want to make things right, then we need to contact folks back home,
0: yeah,
5: if you will. I've got to tell this quickly. Last week, I buried a beloved friend.
1: Mm.
5: His name was Joseph Kraft.
1: Mm-hmm.
5: And the day he was going to be restored, he said, I'm going to be restored that night. I said, Joe, let's pray now. He said, no. There's a lot of sin I committed back in South Carolina, and I've got to call some people. I got to make it right. And he told me later, he said, it's the longest day I believe I've ever had. But yet, he knew my wrong was there. I've got to make things right. I've got to ask for forgiveness.
0: Absolutely.
5: They knew that. And I've always kept that in my heart.
0: You know, I know of a brother that had engaged in public sin for years and reached out to a brother in Christ, a preacher in Christ, and said, I need to make it right. And the brother asked the question, what do you need to do? He said, I need to go back where all this started and make it right with those brethren.
5: Mm-hmm.
0: And that's what he did.
1: Mm-hmm.
0: And I think that's a great,
5: absolutely,
0: a great way to handle it.
5: Yes.
1: And also germane to the question is, you know, can you run away from it and go to another congregation? You got to remember, God is omnipresent. God's everywhere, and the sin is against God. So just changing congregations and never confessing that sin, it don't get old, and
0: yeah,
1: God don't forget.
0: That's exactly right. Very quickly, can you confess your sins publicly at another congregation where the people don't know you? Somewhat of an offshoot of the question we had just a moment ago.
5: Offshoot. First of all, why would you? Because if you do, then that congregation may very well contact your home congregation and say, by the way, we want to let you know what this person has done. But you need to take that back home.
0: Sure.
5: Settle it back there with the people that know. They love you. They care for you. They'll forgive
0: that's
5: you
0: right
5: because they are forgiven people.
0: Well, you know
5: people
0: what? They're going to rejoice.
5: Yes.
0: Because you've come home.
5: Yes.
0: Luke 15.
5: Mm-hmm.
0: So, listen, great discussion tonight, brethren. I appreciate so much everything you guys have said because I think it's been, as some say, spot on. been very, very helpful. And in closing, just very quickly, if you would, to someone who might be struggling with public sin, maybe a brother or sister in Christ, what would you say to them right now?
1: I would say the same thing the Lord told the woman. Stop sinning. You're hurting yourself. The way of the transgressor is hard. Stop beating yourself up and start following the Lord, living with the Lord, and enjoying life and get ready to go to heaven.
0: Amen.
5: That's
0: Amen
5: it.
0: Well said. Well said. Appreciate you guys, and can't tell you how much I appreciate you being on the program tonight. Next week, we're going to have Glenn Kiley and Gary Hampton with us. We hope you will be with us next Thursday night. As always, we're so grateful for the opportunity to come into your home to study with you. We hope and pray that the things that have been said tonight have benefited you. And if you have further questions, please feel free to contact us. We always love to discuss this with you. Hope to see you right back here again next Thursday night. God bless.
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0: It's 73 degrees.

Hello, my name is Griffin Collins, and I have an exciting announcement. We will begin releasing a weekly devotional on Facebook titled Matters That Matter. In these weekly devotionals, we will discuss topics that are important and specific to the Lord's church today. What does the Bible say about trusting others? Am I required to be faithful as a Christian? I pray that you will follow along with us as we explore matters that matter today. You can muck on.

Just a thought. What is the Church of Christ? In a previous program, you and I talked about the fact that there's one church, and that is the Church of Christ. But now that begs the question, what is the Church of Christ? If you have your Bibles, turn to Matthew chapter 16 and verse 18. Matthew 16, 18. Here, Christ has asked a question leading up to verse 18. Who do people say that I am? And some people said, well, some people believe that you're one of the former prophets, but Christ asked them, who do you say that I am? And the famous answer by Peter in verse 16, you are the Christ, the Son of the living God. And then Christ says in verse 18, I say unto you that you are Peter, and on the rock solid truth that you said, you are the Christ, the Son of the living God, I will build my church, and the gates of Hades or hell, depending on the translation, shall not prevail against it. So, the church is built on a rock-solid truth. Go to Acts chapter 20 now. Acts chapter 20 and verse 8. We know the Church of Christ is built on a rock-solid truth. Christ told us that. This truth that Peter said, you are the Christ, the Son of the living God. But now we want to notice that the Church of Christ was bought. It was bought with Jesus' blood. Verse 28 of Acts chapter 20 says, take heed therefore to yourselves and to all the flock among which the Holy Spirit has made you overseers to shepherd the church of God. That's not a wrong translation. That's not a wrong word. It is the church of God. Sadly, some people today though have taken that and they've not used it in the proper way. Sometimes you see the word Church of God, and it wouldn't be an incorrect name to use, but the Church of God name has been associated with things that are denominational, and that's one of the main reasons you don't see many churches of Christ choose that name. The Bible says here that the shepherd, the Church of God, which he purchased with his own blood. Christ died on that cross, not just to die for the remission of your sins and mine, but when he died on the cross, he purchased the church with his blood. So, the Church of Christ was built on a rock-solid truth. It was bought with Christ's blood. But then Romans chapter 16 and verse 16, it is a family. Romans chapter 16 and verse 16 says, greet one another with a holy kiss. The churches of Christ salute you. You know, back in Bible times, especially around this time when this would have been written, kissing someone on the cheek or greeting someone with a holy kiss was considered something that was really only done to family. It was not something that you would just do in general. And so when Paul writes and says, greet one another with a holy kiss, he's saying, look, understand that you are a family. You are a family. You know the song, God's Family, and we sing it from time to time at the congregation that I attend in South Haven. And the family song that talks about being a part of God's family says sometimes we laugh together, sometimes we cry, sometimes we share heartaches and sighs, and it really talks about the same things that you would go through in a family happen just as much in the Lord's church. How many times has someone you're close to at the congregation you attend lost a loved one, been divorced, had their job taken away, they lost their job, found out they had cancer, found out that their son or daughter had left the church? Those are heartbreaking times, times that you need a family around you. And it's wonderful to have God's family, the Church of Christ. So when the question is asked, what is the Church of Christ? Well, it's a church that is built on a rock-solid truth, Matthew 16, 18. It is a church that was bought by Jesus' blood, Acts chapter 20 and verse 28. And then it's a church family. It's a family, Romans 16 and verse 16. That's just a thought.

Hi, I'm David Smith, and this is In a Word. Out of the New Testament books, I love them all. I guess it depends on, you know, what day you catch me. I would say that's my favorite book of the New Testament. I really love the book of Hebrews because it draws together the Old and the New Testament so well. In fact, you can't hardly understand the Old Testament without the book of Hebrews, and you really can't understand the book of Hebrews without the Old Testament because it's the connection between the two of those. And it shows us so much about what the Lord accomplished by His death in the roles that He now fulfills. Fills for us. I want to read a section of the book of Hebrews, and I want to point out a word that's used to describe a role that Jesus now fills that makes a very valuable contribution to your current state as a Christian. Hebrews chapter 8, verses 1 through 6. Listen carefully. Now, of the things which we have spoken, this is the sum. We have such an high priest who is set on the right hand of the throne of the majesty in the heavens, a minister of the sanctuary and of the true tabernacle which the Lord pitched and not man. For every high priest is ordained to offer gifts and sacrifices. Wherefore it is of necessity that this man have somewhat also to offer. For if he were on earth, he should not be a priest, seeing that there are priests that offer gifts according to the law, who serve under the example and shadow of heavenly things, as Moses was admonished when he was about to make the tabernacle. For see, saith he, that thou make all things according to the pattern showed to thee in the mount. But now hath he obtained a more excellent ministry, now listen carefully, by how much also he is the mediator of a better covenant, which was established upon better promises. Now, the Lord is said to be a number of things here. He's a minister, a faithful minister. He offers gifts and sacrifices, a reference to His once-for-all sacrifice of His life. Notice in the first verse, He's our faithful high priest. He is a king sitting at the right hand of the throne of the majesty in the heavens. But according to verse 6, He is our mediator. I love that word mediator, and you ought to as well. The word mediator here is from a word that in its root form means literally in the middle, in the middle. The idea is when it was used to describe a person, it was used of a person who stood between, in the middle between, two different parties. He stood as a voice between those two parties, someone who was able to plead the case of one party to the other and then plead the case of that one party back to the original party. The idea is that he was an arbitrator between these two parties. Sometimes that word was often used to describe the idea of being a surety or a guarantee between two parties, but the idea basically is standing between two people and making possible the communication between those two parties. Now, the concept of a mediator is not a new concept to the New Testament. It's not just new and profound. Even in the Old Testament, men understood the necessity of someone who could stand between them and God and plead their case for them. I think of Job chapter 9, verse 32 and 33. Job says, "For he is not a man," he's speaking of God, "as I am, that I should answer him, and we should come together in judgment. For there," he says, "neither is there any daysman betwixt us." And if you'll look at your marginal notes of your Bible, most of them have something like, "There's no umpire between us, that he might lay his hand upon both of us." The idea is, there's no effective mediator. There's no one who can adequately plead my case to God and stand before between me and God and make my approach to God possible. Even then, he understood that a mediator is necessary between God and man. But in order to be an effective mediator, the person who stands in the middle has to be perfectly God and perfectly human. Now, there's no question that Jesus is divine. He is God in the flesh, but He's also flesh. In Hebrews chapter 2, 16, and really down through about verse 18, the writer of Hebrews makes it clear that God became flesh so that this man, God, could effectively mediate our position to God. For verily, he says, he took not on him the nature of angels, but he took on him the seed of Abraham. Wherefore, in all things, it behooved him to be made like unto his brethren, that he might be a merciful and faithful high priest in things pertaining to God, to make reconciliation for the sins of the people. Now notice verse 18, for in that he himself has suffered being tempted, he is able to succor them that are tempted. And now I want you to notice what all of this means for us today. You say, okay, what does that mean?
that Jesus is a mediator. Well, notice the Hebrews writer in Hebrews 8 says, He is a mediator. So something about the mediatorial work of Jesus that makes it very applicable for us today. What does that mean? Well, I want you to notice that without Jesus being our mediator, there is no hope of you coming to God, no hope for me coming to God. Jesus is what makes our coming together possible. Now, the way that He did that, of course, was by His death. But that mediatorial role allows me and the Father to be brought back together. There's no way without the mediatorial work of Jesus that that's even possible. Also, and by the way, you could add words like atonement, reconciliation, redemption. All those words go into that concept. Propitiation, those are great words there. But also notice that with Jesus being our mediator, He makes it possible for us to pray to the Father. Did you know that without Jesus being a mediator, you had no hope? You have no hope now praying to God, the Father, and having that prayer heard. In Colossians 3:17, whatsoever we do in word or in deed, we're to do it all by the authority of Jesus, giving thanks to God the Father through Jesus Christ, through Him. That means that we go to the Father through Jesus. That's the mediator. What a blessing it is to have prayer. But did you know that without the mediatorial work of Jesus, without Him standing in the middle, we'd have no hope of God the Father hearing and answering our prayer? Also notice that with Jesus as our mediator, He knows what we are going through. Now, that does not mean that He experienced sin, but He experienced temptation. In Hebrews 4:15, He was tempted in all points like as we are, yet without sin. He faced the lust of the flesh and the lust of the eyes and the pride of life. On a daily basis, He faced that. He knows what it's like to struggle with temptation. He never gave in to it, though. But He understands. He understands what it's like to go through the emotions of humanity. Remember John 11:35, Jesus stood at the grave of Lazarus. He wept. Jesus knows what it is like to experience this broad range of human emotion. He knows the frailties of the flesh. He can now plead your case in that sense, in a manner of speaking, to the Father. He is able to be our advocate to the Father as He stands in between you and I and the Father. He is our mediator. He stands in the middle. Listen, without Jesus working effectively as our mediator, there's no hope of us ever having salvation or approaching unto God or having our position understood by God the Father. Jesus makes that possible because He's the mediator. And notice He's the mediator of the New Testament, of a better covenant. We don't want the mediators of old covenants. We want the mediator of the better covenant. And that's why we encourage men, you listen to the Son of God. You listen to what He says in the New Testament, the law to which we're amenable today, because to obey His conditions of pardon gives you access to God the Father through the mediator of Jesus Christ. There is one mediator between God and man, the man Jesus Christ, 1 Timothy 2, verse 5. Aren't you thankful to have someone in the middle between you and God? Mediator. That's been our word for today. I'm David Smith, and this is In a Word.

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0: It's 71 degrees.

Good afternoon. I love the Word of God, and I love people who love the Word of God. And so it is a wonderful privilege to be here today with you, because I know that the people at PTP love the Word of God, and I feel the weight of responsibility of talking to you today about something so important as the trial of the ages, which we could just as fairly call the unjust trials of Jesus. I know that many of you have studied these topics in great detail and probably even know more than I do, but I hope that you will pay close attention as we go back and we piece through the pieces of the four Gospels and we talk about what happened leading up to Jesus's condemnation. I can tell you from personal experience, I have stood by people who were on trial for their lives. I have stood by people who were on trial for their future, not in a criminal setting. And apart from waiting on the outcome of a surgery and waiting for your child to be born, there is nothing that I've ever experienced more dramatic in real life than waiting for a verdict to come in. And we see a lot of drama in the trials of Jesus. I'll point out to you that there's not just one. But if you look in Matthew, Mark, Luke, and John, what you will actually see is no less than six trials of Jesus. And maybe they're not trials in the same sense that we think of them today, but there are six separate hearings that take place in front of some authoritative tribunal. I want to start by showing you the places that we're going to talk about. And what we're looking at here is a first century model of Jerusalem. It's not a model from the first century, it's a model of the first century that's at the Israel Museum. And it is as close as they can approximate what Jerusalem looked like in AD 70, about 40 years after Jesus was crucified. But we're going to look at five different places here. I want you to note the temple, because the temple is the thing that gives everything else its location. The temple is on the eastern side of Jerusalem, looking across the Kidron Valley at the Mount of Olives. Immediately above the temple is the fortress of Antonia. We'll talk a little bit about the history, a little bit about the role that the fortress of Antonia plays maybe in the Bible, and some of it maybe not. We're also going to talk about Herod's palace, which is on the western edge of first century Jerusalem. And we're going to talk about the house of the high priest. Now, you remember that Jesus was arrested in the Garden of Gethsemane the day before the Passover, or preparation day. He is arrested by an entire Roman cohort, and they take him to the house of the high priest. The house of the high priest is actually a gigantic compound. It's actually a series of buildings and courtyards where there a lot of people probably lived, and certainly a lot of people worked. Interestingly, the Gospel of John gives us an aside, or gives us one piece of the puzzle that none of the other three Gospels give us. In John chapter 18, verse 13, John tells us that they led him to Annas first. Annas, John calls the father-in-law of Caiaphas, who was high priest that year. Annas is an extremely interesting character, and apparently the real power broker that's pulling the strings behind the scenes of Jesus's trials, and especially his first three trials. Annas was the former high priest, but under the procurator Valerius Gratus, a predecessor to Pontius Pilate, Gratus took away the Jews' ability to inflict capital punishment without Roman permission. Under the leadership of Annas, they did it anyway, and they put somebody to death. And so Gratus removes Annas from the high priesthood. But in evidence that Annas is still pulling the strings, no less than five of Annas's sons become high priest in succession after he's removed. And then his son-in-law, Caiaphas,
who we have here in John chapter 18, becomes high priest. And even later, his grandson becomes a high priest. So no less than seven men in Annas' own family succeed him as high priest. And so it gives a lot of information to the fact that John says they led him first to Annas, who was the father-in-law of Caiaphas, the high priest that year. And then later, John calls Annas the high priest. The place in Jerusalem where we believe the house of the high priest was is a place that the Catholics have built what they call a church, and they call it St. Peter in Gallicantu. Gallicantu means the cock's crow, which of course refers to Peter's denial of Jesus there in the courtyard of the high priest. But we're not here to talk about what happened to Peter in the courtyard of the high priest, but what happened to Jesus. Right beside this church building, or building is whatever you might call it, are some ancient ruins that go down the hill. And if you look up here to the top left of your screen, you see two domes. You see a golden dome and you see a black dome. Those are on the Temple Mount. The golden dome is the Al-Aqsa Mosque, which sits on top and is the most famous picture of Jerusalem that you will always see. And the other one is a mosque for the women, also on the Temple Mount. But here, going down here, we have these ancient ruins, and we see that the household of the high priest was in fact built in levels. And so we see how possible it is for Peter to be in the courtyard and Jesus to turn and to look at him, though some distance away. You would definitely have, if you're up on a higher level, good view of him. What John chapter 18 tells us is that Annas interviews Jesus, and he's trying to get Jesus to incriminate himself, trying to get Jesus to make a confession, and Jesus says, there are plenty of people who heard me in the temple courts. I've been teaching here for years. Call your witnesses. And so Annas sends him bound to Caiaphas, the high priest. Now, it's pretty clear that Annas and Caiaphas probably both lived and worked in the same place. And so we're calling the appearance before Annas, and Annas is questioning Jesus. That would be trial number one. And then Annas sends Jesus to Caiaphas, probably still here in the house of the high priest. Probably Annas was here, and so when he transfers him to Caiaphas, he's probably sending him from an inner room to an outer room, or even to a courtyard or a portico. Because we know that Caiaphas wasn't the only judge present in the second hearing. Luke 22:54 tells us that he sent him to the house of the high priest, but Matthew 26:59 says the whole council was present. So here in the middle of the night at the house of the high priest, we have the entire council. Mark tells us what the council is. Mark chapter 14, verse 53 says, all the chief priests and scribes and elders. The Talmud confirms that that's exactly what the Sanhedrin was actually made up of. You have 71 members. You have 23 of the priestly tribe, 23 descendants of Aaron who hold the priesthood in Israel. And then you also have 23 scribes, either Levites or sort of the heirs of the Levitical role, in which they study the law, they write the law, they're experts in the law. And so when people make fun of lawyers because the Bible says something bad about lawyers, he's actually talking about people who are experts in the law of Moses, not in civil law. And then third, you have the elders. You have those who are sort of political

beginning in verse 15 says that you have to be very careful about condemning a person to death. It says, only on the testimony of two or three witnesses shall a person be condemned. Now, in our modern experience, makes perfect sense. Well, of course, you need witnesses, you need evidence to condemn somebody. But in most societies, in most culture through history, they use things like drawing and quartering a person, pulling all four of their limbs in a different direction to see if they were guilty. Or they would torture them with hot tar to see if they were guilty. Well, the Word of God says, no, no, you need witnesses. And if there's a false witness there, the judges are supposed to question the accused and the witness. And if the witness's story doesn't hold up, if the witness proves to be a false witness, then you inflict the punishment on the false witness that he was trying to inflict on the accused. Now, the Jews were very careful about the Word of God, especially when it served their interests. And so they had a great deal of criminal procedure, what we would call in our system criminal procedure, to protect the rights of the accused. Exodus has one verse in it that says, you shall not cook a young goat in its mother's milk. Very simple and straightforward. When we went into McDonald's on the Sea of Galilee, you cannot order a cheeseburger because of that verse. Because kosher dietary laws say you cannot take dairy products and mix them with meat. So what I'm telling you is the Jews, and especially the Pharisaical Jews, they knew how to make rules. They knew how to take something, take a grain of something and make it something much larger. And they definitely did that with the rules for witnesses. They did that with Deuteronomy chapter 19. For one thing, they said, the witnesses for the accused get to testify first. That's different from the way we do it today. The prosecution goes first. And the witness, the accused has a chance to call his own witnesses, but under their system, he gets to call his first. He gets to tell his side of the story before the accuser gets to tell theirs. Now, let me give you one disclaimer here. A lot of these criminal procedures that I'm telling you about come from the Talmud and especially the Mishnah within the Talmud, which is the writing down of the oral law of the Jews. After the destruction of the temple in AD 70, the Jews were dispersed. They didn't have a centrally located ruling body like the Sanhedrin, and they noticed that they were losing their oral law. Until then, it had all been kept orally and passed down orally. And that's why there were great teachers at the temple. And Paul goes and studies at the feet of Gamaliel. Well, about AD 200, they said, we need to start writing it down. And so in the Mishnah, it's written 70 years later. But we believe it's pretty close, if not exactly what the rules would have been, even in Jesus' day. A lot of other things they said. No trials before the morning sacrifice, which is the first thing that happened in the temple in the morning, and no trials after the evening sacrifice. Jesus' trial starts in the middle of the night and finishes in the middle of the night, the second one, and the first one and the second one. Another thing they said was trials have to be public. John was able to get into the courtyard of the high priest. He got Peter into the courtyard of the high priest, but most people couldn't get in. It's in the dead of night in a private compound with a locked gate. It's not public. The very word court, when you think of going to court today, you think of going to a courthouse. The reason that the courthouse is called a courthouse is because it comes from a courtyard, because court used to be held outside. In ancient Israel, it was held at the gate where everybody gathered, because trials should be public. That comes from Judaism. We still have it today. They're trying to take it away today and take trials out of our public system and put them into private dispute resolution procedures. But the public needs to know how decisions are being made by the authorities. Jesus's was done under cover of darkness in the middle of the night in a locked space. We also see
that the Sanhedrin

0: Sanhedrin could not originate charges. They're not supposed to originate charges. They are supposed to judge charges. Today, if you go to court, the judge is not supposed to act as the prosecutor. He's not the one who's supposed to call witnesses. Matthew 26, verse 62, no, 26, verse 59, says the whole council kept trying to obtain false witnesses against him. It's the council themselves. They can't do it. The witnesses don't agree. They make the witnesses testify separately so that you can see, and they can't listen to what the other one said and make their stories match up. And so they can't make the stories match up, and so they can't get the proof that they need. And so the high priest himself screams at Jesus, "I adjure you by the living God, tell us, are you the Son of Christ?" The irony is so thick to adjure somebody by the living God who is in fact the living God. Jesus, knowing that they couldn't come up with the witnesses they need, Matthew 26, verse 62 says, "It is as you say, and you will see the Son of Man coming on the clouds." He gives them the proof they need. The high priest tears his robe and says, "There you have it. What more do you need of witnesses?" And the whole council condemned him. The whole council condemned him. And if you'll notice something in Matthew chapter 26, verse 65, it says, they spat in his face, they beat him with fists, and they slapped him. I generally associate that with the Roman guards, and the Roman guards did the same thing. But when you read it in Matthew 26, it seems pretty clear that it was the Sanhedrin members themselves. It was the equivalent of our senators, our United States senators, walking up to a person in a hearing and spitting them in the face and hitting them with their fists and slapping them with their open palm. Underneath the Catholic Church, St. Peter and Gallicanto are dungeons. Dungeons carved out of the limestone hill. And they're still there. There are still iron rings driven into the rock where they chained prisoners. It may be that Jesus was chained here. Luke 22, verse 63 says, the men who were holding Jesus in custody were mocking him and beating him. They blindfolded him, were asking him, saying, "Prophesy, who is the one who hit you?" They were saying many other things against him, blaspheming. Do you know what the conviction of Jesus was for? Blasphemy. That was the guilty verdict. He's blasphemed by saying, "I am the Son of God." Third trial of Jesus. And this may surprise you. It surprised me when I started studying this a little over a year ago. Was also in front of the Jews. Both Matthew and Mark record that when day broke, the Jews sent him to Pilate. But Luke gives us even more detail. Luke 22, verse 66 says, they took him to their council chamber. So they've had these first two trials in the house of the high priest, and now when day breaks, they're trying to clean up the mess that they've made. They know they've broken all the rules. So now we're going to do it officially in an open place, in public, in the daylight. We are pretty sure that their council chamber is called the House of Hewn Stones. Herod the Great was a despot and a murderer and a tyrant. But he was also a builder, and he built magnificent structures all over the nation of Israel, and we'll talk a little bit more about them. But Ezra, Zerubbabel, Jonathan rebuilt the temple somewhere around 586, 575 BC. And you read there in the book of Ezra that once they were finished, they wept because it wasn't nearly as magnificent as it had been. And those who remembered the previous temple were a little bit disappointed. Well, Herod the Great comes back and he rebuilds the Temple Mount. He extends it tremendously. And according to Josephus, in the walls around the temple, between the courtyard of the women and the inner courtyard, he puts a house for the council chamber. He puts a senatorial place where they could meet together and make their decisions and have their meetings. He built it out of hewn stones. The temple is supposed to have no stone which a chisel has touched. No man is supposed to shape the stones that go into the temple. But the ones Herod built with were shaped. And so the Sanhedrin called it the house of hewn stones. This is recorded in detail in Luke, but in the house, in their council chamber, apparently they examine him again. And again, Jesus makes the confession. In Luke 22, verse 70, they all said to him, "Are you the Son of God then?" And he said to them, "Yes, I am." Then they said, "What further need do we have of testimony? For we have heard it ourselves from his own mouth." Apparently a replay of what had already happened in the middle of the night behind closed doors in the house of the high priest. That's trial number three. Trial number four begins the trials before the Romans. We see here the Temple Mount again, and we back up in the big tall white building in the middle of the flat space is the temple itself. And then over to the right, you see the fortress of Antonia, built by Herod the Great in 19 BC. It's a castle-like structure. It is a military barracks. It holds a lot of Roman soldiers. And there's a passageway directly from the fortress of Antonia onto the Temple Mount. So if there is a riot or some sort of disturbance, they can get there in a hurry. And it overlooks and oversees the entire temple. We see in Acts 21, a riot starts around Paul and they're trying to kill him, and the Roman soldiers rush in and the centurion takes him up the stairs into the barracks. And Paul says, "I want to speak to these people." And he comes back and he speaks to people from the steps, probably the steps into the fortress of Antonia. For a long, long time, archaeologists and scholars believe this is where Pilate was. This is where Pilate would have received Jesus and where the trials before Pilate took place. But about 15 years ago, there's an old prison on the western side of ancient Jerusalem, and they made a museum out of it, and they start to expand for a children's place, and they find remains of a first century palace. And they examine the remains and they think they have found the palace of Herod the Great. Now, if you go to the city of Caesarea by the sea, you'll see magnificent palaces on the scale beyond what you might even see in medieval Europe. You see sea level swimming pools. You see a seawall that goes out and creates its own port, all built by Herod the Great. If you come down to the banks of the Dead Sea, you come 1,800 feet on a butte above the Dead Sea, and you have the fortress of Masada, the driest place on earth, the hottest place on earth. Herod the Great built magnificent palaces with swimming pools on the top of a mountain at the Dead Sea. So it never made any sense that he didn't have a magnificent palace in Jerusalem itself. And so they get to this palace, and this is all of these levels of debris and levels of civilizations going back for more than 2,000 years. But they find this place, which is almost certainly first century BC in origin. And it has all of the earmarks of Herod the Great's construction principles and construction techniques. And what they actually find is that this is a huge compound with several buildings. It has an opulent residence. It has a residence for military officers. It has a barracks for soldiers. It has meeting places. It has government offices. And it has prisoner holding cells. And so it's almost certainly the place where Pilate and his wife would have stayed. Almost certainly where Pilate would have been early in the morning, almost certainly where Pilate would have conducted his governmental affairs. So this is almost certainly where the trials before Pilate take place, according to archaeology. If you go to Luke chapter 23, it says, verse 1, the whole body took them to Pilate. John chapter 18 calls this the praetorium. The praetorium means governor's headquarters, originally meant general's tent, almost certainly where Pilate's Jerusalem offices would have been located. Luke 23, verse 3, Jesus makes his third confession. Pilate says, "Are you the King of the Jews?" Jesus says, "It is as you say." Verse 4, Pilate gives his first verdict. "I find no guilt in this man. I find no guilt in this man." They continue talking. Pilate learns that Jesus is from Galilee. Pilate says, "Well, Herod Antipas is in charge of Galilee. You're under his jurisdiction, and he just happens to be in Jerusalem for Passover. So I'm going to send you to Herod Antipas." We're not really sure where Herod Antipas was, but he's probably in the Hasmonean palace that we mentioned earlier. This is only recorded in the Gospel of Luke, just like the hearing in front of Annas was only recorded in the Gospel of John. But this would be the fifth trial of Jesus. Herod is excited. He's heard about Jesus. He's heard about this miracle worker. He hopes that he gets to see a miracle. Jesus won't answer him a word. Herod Antipas is the murderer of John the Baptist, who criticized him for taking his brother's wife. And Jesus stands there in silence. Herod has his soldiers clothe him with a beautiful royal robe. They mock him. They treat him with contempt. They send him back to Pilate. Before this happened, Herod and Pilate were enemies. After Pilate allows Herod to humiliate our Lord, they become friends. And so back to Pilate for the sixth trial, back to the citadel or the palace of Herod the Great. If you look here in Luke chapter 23, in verses 14 and 15, you see verdict number 2. In verse 4, we had verdict number 1. Pilate said, "I find no guilt in this man." Verse 14, Pilate says, "I have found no guilt in this man." Verse 15, "No, nor has Herod." Now, under Jewish procedure, which of course doesn't apply to Pilate, once a judge gives his verdict of acquittal, he can never change it. That comes into play. But the Jews are undeterred. They continue to press Pilate. And we see here in the citadel how it makes sense that Pilate is inside, as John describes, or Jesus is inside, and the Jews are outside. The Jews won't come inside the praetorium because the next day is a feast day and they don't want to defile themselves. And so Pilate is shuttling back and forth, talking to Jesus. Says, "I find no guilt in this man," for the second time. John 19, verse 1, this is probably the point at which Jesus is scourged. And John makes it clear that Pilate offers scourging as a replacement. Pilate says, "I'll have him scourged and release him." It's also at about this time that Pilate's wife sends him the note, says, "Don't have anything to do with that righteous man, for I've suffered much in a dream because of him." It's also at this time where Barabbas is released. Pilate says, "You have a practice every year at the Passover where I release a prisoner for you. Do you want the King of the Jews released?" And they say, "No, Barabbas." And now a crowd has formed outside the praetorium. There's lots of people there. And the high priest's and the Sanhedrin is drumming up a mob, and they're saying, crucify him, crucify him. Pilate hears that he claims to be the Son of God. He goes back into him and he says, where are you from? And Jesus won't really answer. He says, is this from you or is this from what somebody told you? Pilate says, are you not going to answer me? Don't you know that I have the power to kill you or the power to let you go? Jesus says, you wouldn't have any power except it was given to you from on high. And Jesus gives his third confession now to Pilate, where Pilate says, are you the King of the Jews? It is as you say, says Jesus. It's very interesting, the voluntary nature of Jesus' conviction. If you go back to the Garden of Gethsemane, when the Roman cohort and the representatives of the priests get there, Jesus goes out to them. They don't come into the garden. Jesus approaches them. He says, who do you seek? They said, Jesus of Nazareth. He says, I am he. And they all back up and they fall down. They're so afraid. Jesus says it again. Who do you seek? They said, Jesus of Nazareth. He says, I am he. Jesus didn't have to be at Gethsemane. He didn't have to be where Judas could find him. And he certainly didn't have to volunteer his arrest. In the house of the high priest, they couldn't get the evidence. They couldn't get the proof to convict him, even with such a biased panel, until he gives it to them, and he gives it to them twice. And then he gets to Pilate, and Pilate wants to acquit him, and Pilate wants to let him go, and Jesus admits, I am the King of the Jews. And how do the Jews finally win the argument? How do they finally get Pilate, who has said for the third time, if you look down in verse 22, I find in this man no guilt demanding death. Three times Pilate says, not guilty. And how do the Jews win that argument? They say, this man claims to be a king, and he's no friend of Caesar. And if you let him go, you're no friend of Caesar. And why does Pilate have to capitulate to this? Because Jesus admitted it. Jesus was convicted voluntarily. He knew what was going on. He knew what the proof was. He knew what the requirements were for conviction. And he provided the evidence needed. Completely voluntary. One of the saddest episodes in Scripture, verse 22, Pilate says, I find no guilt in this man. Verse 24, Pilate condemns him to death. I want you to know that people can know the truth about Jesus and do the opposite. Knowing is not enough. Pilate knew that Jesus was not guilty, had done nothing deserving of death, but Pilate condemned him to death. And people today do the same thing. People know the truth about Jesus, but they don't treat Jesus like a king. People even say, I believe in Jesus. I believe that Jesus is the Son of God. But when it comes to applying the word of Jesus, they're nowhere to be found. No different than Pilate, knowing the truth and doing the opposite. I want to draw some other lessons from these extremely sad trials of Jesus. Injustice happens to all Christians. Think about the time when you got really, really upset. You got really, really mad because somebody did something that was completely unfair to you. It comes in a lot of different forms. It may come in the form of gossip. It may come in the form of talking about you behind your back when they don't know what they're talking about. It may come in the form of telling you you should have done something different when they have no idea what they're talking about. It may come in the form of somebody calling you a false teacher in a paper that you've never even talked to and have never even heard you teach. James 2, verse 1 says, "Count it all joy, my brethren, when various trials come, knowing that the testing of your faith produces endurance." Let me tell you something. When you feel like it's unfair, when you feel like you're being mistreated, when you feel like they shouldn't be doing you this way, it's nothing compared to what Jesus went through. It's nothing compared to what he suffered. 1 Peter 3:18, "For Christ suffered once for all, the just for the unjust." Christ suffered once for all of us, the just for the unjust. It's very easy for us to forget that injustice is a part of following Christ. Being treated unfairly, being judged unfairly, being judged on scant evidence or on supposition and innuendo, being condemned for doing what's right. I'm sure you're all worried about the fact that people who believe in the Bible have been cast out of our political system, that we have no role to play, apparently, in the presidential contest. I'm worried that pretty soon our schools and our orphanages and our charities are going to start losing their tax-exempt status if they stand against homosexual marriage or other forms of immorality. I won't be surprised to see in the next decade if churches themselves and church contributions themselves are stripped of tax-exempt status. But we have a freedom of religion. But we have a constitution. But we have a written law. So did Jesus. So did Jesus. 1 Peter chapter 4, verse 12 says, "Beloved, do not be surprised at the fiery ordeal among you, which comes upon you for your testing, as though some strange thing were happening to you. But to the degree that you share the sufferings of Christ, keep on rejoicing, so that also at the revelation of His glory, you may rejoice with exultation." You see, we rejoice because if we were in Jesus' place, they wouldn't have had to get false testimony against us. If we were in the place of Jesus, they wouldn't have to do it at night behind closed doors and get us to admit it, because there would be plenty of evidence to convict us. And that's why He went through it for us. And He voluntarily submitted to conviction and to capital punishment, to torture and to murder, as a substitution so that we who are unjust could be delivered from it. And then we who are unjust are called to share in those sufferings. Before we cast down these priests and scribes and elders of the Jews, they certainly are the enemies of Christ and therefore the enemies of us, but they can also act as a mirror for us. We can certainly criticize and condemn them for their complete derogation of the law, for their seeking out false testimony to condemn our Lord, even though at the same time we're thankful for it because it satisfied divine justice. But we should also be able to see ourselves in what they did. Matthew chapter 5, verse 22, Jesus said, "Everyone who is angry with his brother shall be guilty before the court. Whoever says to his brother, 'You empty head,' You good for nothing shall be guilty before the Supreme Court. And whoever says you fool shall be guilty enough to go into the fiery hell. Have you ever called your brother a name? You know what the word of Jesus says. Do you know what the rules are? Ephesians 4:29. Let no unwholesome word proceed out of your mouth, but only such a word as is good for edification, according to the need of the moment, that it may give grace to those who hear. That's the rule. Have you ever set aside the rules for your own personal benefit, or what you perceived to be your own personal benefit? Luke 12, verse 33, Jesus said, sell your possessions and give to charity. Make for yourselves money belts which do not wear out, an unfailing treasure in heaven where no thief comes near, no moth destroys. Jesus says, don't ever let possessions interfere with your commitment to God, and you should use your worldly blessings as a benefit to the poor, as a benefit to those who have less than you. Makes me uncomfortable. That's the rule. Reminds me that I'm unjust too. I want to remind you of the high ideals to which the Jews were called, and they're the same ideals to which we are called. Amos 5:24 says, let justice roll down like waters. Let's never treat other people the way Jesus was treated. Let's always emphasize fairness and a fair hearing and an even judgment. Not making quick decisions, not being quick to condemn, but saying, give the man a chance. Let justice roll down like waters. Micah 6, verse 8. What does the Lord require of you but to do justice, to love mercy, and to walk humbly with your God? The trials of Jesus are the most unjust trials in the history of mankind. They are the worst miscarriage of justice that has ever occurred, but they are the satisfaction of our trial. They are the completion of the judgment against us. And His conviction is substituted for our conviction, and His punishment is substituted for our punishment. And so we, the unjust, can go free because He was condemned. If you are interested in any of the materials that we used in today's presentation, I hope they are going to be uploaded to the app, but I will confess that I got them there late, and so they're not going to be there very soon, and I apologize that. But you can email me. My email is GaryMasseyJr@gmail.com. If you want to send me an email, I will send you my outline with all of the verses, that most of the verses, other than the ones that I threw in as we went, that we're using here, and so that you can use these to piece together these six trials of Jesus. Thank you very much for your attention.
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2: May I talk to you about a better life? Can you imagine how horrible hell will be? I dare say our minds just cannot possibly grasp, even though God in His holy word has defined it in very detailed terms. A place of outer darkness, a lake of fire and brimstone, everlasting punishment, things that should really grab our attention. I was 16 years of age. My first car was a 57 Chevrolet. Had a six-cylinder engine in it. I was changing the spark plugs one afternoon, and my arm touched the hot manifold. I was foolish. I pulled my arm back suddenly, but part of the flesh stayed on the hot manifold. It hurt. It did not hurt just for a few moments. It hurt, and it kept hurting for hours. The burn, the hurt, the pain. And yet that was just one small portion of my body. The Bible tells us that there will be gnashing of teeth, weeping and wailing, hurting in this lake of fire and brimstone. Do we want the best life now? And certainly the best life after life on earth is over? There's only two alternatives, heaven and hell. Heaven in all of its glory and wonders, hell in all of its horror. If we understand how horrible hell is, we will strive to avoid it at all cost, whatever we must do. And if we understand how wonderful heaven is, we'll work and serve and labor and persevere and determine that heaven is going to be ours. God has told us in His Word how great this life now as a child of God can be. And He's told us how wonderful heaven can be as well. Make sure you avoid hell, and make sure heaven is your eternal home for a better life.

Hello there. This is your Daily Lift from the Gospel Broadcasting Network. On the evening of December 29, 1972, Eastern Airlines Flight 401 crashed into the Florida Everglades, killing 101 people. Anytime a passenger plane crashes, it grabs our attention because so many lives are affected by the tragedy. But what makes this crash even more tragic is that it was completely avoidable. While preparing to land in Miami, the co-pilot noticed that a light bulb on the instrument panel was not working and he tried to replace it. Unsuccessful at his attempts to remove the bad bulb, the airplane was placed on autopilot, and the pilot himself left his seat to assist the co-pilot. However, somehow in the process, the autopilot was accidentally disengaged, and while the pilot and co-pilot worked at replacing a light bulb, the plane slowly descended and crashed. Think of it. 101 people died because more attention was given to a light bulb than flying and landing the plane. Sad indeed. But every day, mistakes more monumental than this take place. In fact, someone right now may unwittingly be in a descent that will lead to destruction if he or she continues to devote attention to things of lesser importance. Do you think people will someday meet God unprepared because they gave their attention to lesser things? Jobs, family, entertainment, social status, schooling, pleasure, wealth, all have their place, but not at the expense of the proverbial safe landing. Friends, don't get so caught up with the distractions of this world that you fail to land safely. May God bless you. And have a great day.

Buy the truth and sell it not. Proverbs 23, verse 23. In the Scripture, there is a high value always placed upon the truth of God's Word. Jesus said it this way, "You shall know the truth, and the truth shall make you free." What is it that makes truth so valuable? Well, first of all, we need to ask, what is this truth we're talking about? Jesus defined that in His prayer to the Father in John 17, 17, when He said, "Sanctify them by your truth. Your Word is truth." And so if the truth is the Word of God, what makes this truth so valuable? Basically, we want to give you three reasons today as to why the truth is so important. Truth is so important because of the modern relative society we live in. Everything's so subjective. Everything's up to your opinion and your idea is as good as anybody else's. Friend, that's a lie. Truth is important because it is the objective standard in all matters. In John chapter 18, Pilate asked the question that so many are asking, what is truth? We understand truth is God's Word, and it's truth that is important to our soul. You know, there are universal standards in this life. There are universal standards in math. No matter where you go, 2 plus 2 is always going to be 4. There are universal standards in science and law. Why sometimes do we throw our mind, our brain out the window when it comes to religion? Truth is the objective standard in all matters concerning religion. God doesn't change. Malachi 3 verse 6, God said, "I am God, I change not." And let's realize, the Word of God doesn't change either, and it is our standard. And we know this because Jesus said in John 12 verse 48, "He who rejects me and does not receive my word has that which judges him. The word that I have spoken will judge him in the last day." And so truth is of such great and important value because it is our standard. Truth is important because of my inability to direct myself. Jeremiah 10 verse 23, Jeremiah said, "O Lord, I know the way of man is not in himself. It is not in man who walks to direct his own steps." No matter how hard Jeremiah tried, he couldn't get himself to heaven. The same is true for us. There's a way that may seem right to a man, but the end thereof is the way of death. Proverbs 16, 25. The Word gives us the ultimate direction in life. It tells me how I got here. I didn't come up from some cesspool of nothing. In the beginning, God created the heavens and the earth. God breathed into man the breath of life. Genesis 1 verse 27. It not only tells me how I got here, it tells me why I'm here. What's life all about? So many people are roaming aimlessly through life without any purpose or meaning. The Bible tells us we're here to fear God and keep His commandments. Ecclesiastes 12 verse 13. And it tells me where I'm going. Matthew 25 verse 46. Jesus said, "The righteous will go away into eternal life." And so I can know how I got here. I can know why I'm here. I can know where I'm going. But you know, truth is also important because it can set us free from sin. John 8 verse 32, Jesus said, "You shall know the truth, and the truth shall make you free." That freedom there is freedom from bondage to Satan, freedom from sin and its consequences. Friend, are you living your life in such a way that the truth is on your side? Have you obeyed the truth? Are you free from sin? Are you living by the standards of God's Word? Are you living your life according to the will of God? If not, you can do so today. If you're willing to hear the Word of God, Romans 10 verse 17, if you're willing to believe that Jesus is God's Son, John 8 verse 24, if you'll change your life and repent, Luke 13, 3, if you'd confess the name of Jesus before men and be baptized in water, you can have the forgiveness of sins, Romans 10, 10, Acts 2 verse 38. And so we ask you today, do you realize the importance of truth? It can make you free. My friend, are you free? Have you obeyed the gospel? If not, you desperately need today to obey the truth so that you can have a home in heaven with God.

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0: It's 68 degrees.
2: 1 Kings chapter 11. That's going to be the chapter of Scripture that we are going to be in our Bible class tonight. We went through 1 Kings chapter 10 Sunday morning in our Bible class. Brother Roger Williams did an excellent job with that particular Bible class, and now we're going to flip the page and go to 1 Kings chapter 11, which really recounts for us the downfall of Solomon. It's 43 verses in total. We will try to make it through in the allotted time that we have to study God's Word. It's a lot of content. There's a lot of things that really we're going to have to skip over that really I would like to dive deep within, but it's just how time works. Now, we know that when we're talking about the United Kingdom of Israel, when you're looking at this particular chart, this is a chart that we've used commonly in this Bible class as we talk about the kings of Israel. We know that it began with Saul, then it went to David, and now it goes to Solomon. And we know that all three of these kings, they reigned for 40 years, which means that the United Kingdom of Israel lasted for 120 years. Now, by the time that we get to 1 Kings chapter 11, we have Solomon here reigning as king over the United Kingdom of Israel, and he is in his old age. In other words, he is nearing the end of his reign. And we're going to see here a few things that happen in the life of Solomon and in the reign of Solomon that are directly applicable to our lives as New Testament Christians. Here is a king that had an abundance of blessings from God. This is a king that had fame, popularity, riches, prosperity, everything that he could ever hope for and everything that he could ever wish for. He had it. But really the predominant theme of 1 Kings chapter 11 is this. Are you ready? The wisest man in the history of the world becomes a fool in his old age. The first place that I want to begin, and you can turn your Bibles there with me, is Luke the 12th chapter. We're going to flip back and forth. There's a lot of parallel scriptures that we're going to explore here in 1 Kings chapter 11. Now in Luke chapter 12, we find Luke the physician's recording of Jesus' Sermon on the Mount. It's the same sermon that we find in Matthew chapter 6. And we know that in the Sermon on the Mount, Jesus is talking about not worrying, that God is going to take care of us providentially, that our needs will be met if, verse 33, Matthew chapter 6, we seek the kingdom of God first. And all these blessings, all this providential care will be added unto you. When we come to Luke chapter 12, Jesus says two things of great note that I believe directly correlate to the life of Solomon. Beginning in verse 15, Jesus says, "Take heed and beware of covetousness, for one's life does not consist in the abundance of things that he possesses." Then you go on down to verse 27 of Luke chapter 12, and Jesus mentions Solomon by name. He says, "Consider the lilies, how they grow. They neither toil nor spin. But I say to you, even Solomon, in all of his glory, was not arrayed like one of these." Now, there's a couple of things that I want us to derive from these particular verses. The first thing is this. Solomon is compared to lilies. Now, it's very interesting to me that when Solomon is building the temple of God, we know that there are lilies that are implemented in the construction of this temple that are intertwined into various things that are placed into this temple. Jesus takes this imagery, he compares it to Solomon. Now, a lily, by symbolism, meant hope or rebirth. He compares this to Solomon and he says, Solomon had all these riches, he had all this prosperity, he had all these things. We know that God had richly blessed him. But you as a New Testament Christian will have even more than him. That is, if you seek the kingdom of God first. Now, here is the question that we need to ask in our lives today. The question is, am I honoring God in my everyday actions? The question is not, is the world honoring me in the everyday blessings that I have? And I think when we're talking about Solomon, Solomon got this mixed up. Solomon went from being a man who sought after God, sought after obeying His commandments, sought to honor God and glorify God in his life, to a man who was trying to find what other people could do for him. Now we know 1 Kings chapter 8 really is the pinnacle of the physical and the spiritual prosperity of Solomon. Whereas 1 Kings chapter 9, when you flip the page, the kingdom that Solomon has kind of begins to slip out of his hands. And the reason that it slips out of his hands is because he's not obeying God. And God had warned him about this. We'll get to that here in just a moment. And one of those situations would be with the Canaanites. We know that God had instructed his people to drive the Canaanites out. But Solomon does what so many others did in disobeying God. And instead of driving them out, he enslaves them. But then when you come to 1 Kings chapter 10, it's almost like you take a flashlight and a magnifying glass and we focus on the amount of wealth that Solomon had. Now, there's no possible way that we could ever fathom the amount of wealth that Solomon had. But he had everything that he could ever want. The Bible tells us he had all these extravagant things, things that he didn't need. The Bible tells us he had monkeys, he had peacocks, he had anything and everything he wanted, he had. Is it possible that the prosperity and the riches of Solomon was used as a testing to his faithfulness? And if it was, would Solomon maintain his integrity and his faithfulness to God? I think there's a story that we find in the Old Testament that directly compares to the story that we read when we're talking about Solomon, and that's the story of Job. The story of Job, here we have a man who's really on the other end of the spectrum. Now, Job comes on the scene. This man has everything. He walks perfectly in the eyes of God. This is a man who loves God, fears God, and shuns evil. This is a man who had riches beyond abundance. This is a man who had everything that he could ever want. And God says to Satan, "Have you considered my servant Job?" And we all know how the story of Job goes. This man loses everything that he has. This man has boils that cover from the top of his head to the bottom of his feet. He loses everything that he has. But then he makes this statement. "He knoweth my coming and my going, and when he tests me, I shall prevail like gold." In other words, this testing in the life of Job, it was weighing down on him. And Job says, "I'm going to endure it. And once I endure it, I'm going to come out a better man. I'm going to come out more faithful to God." Can that be said of Solomon? Perhaps Solomon had a lot of tests in his life with all the things that he had. But when those tests were said and done, did Solomon become more faithful or less faithful to God? Really, the inspirational record that records for us here in 1 Kings chapter 11, the remainder of the reign of Solomon, it gives us the answer to that. So what we're going to do is we're going to begin reading in verse 1. Remember, we've got 43 verses that in actuality we need to get through tonight. So 1 Kings chapter 11, we'll begin reading in verse 1. We'll go on down through verse 13. The Bible says, "But King Solomon loved many foreign women, as well the daughter of Pharaoh, women of the Moabites, Ammonites, Edomites, Sidonians, and Hittites, from the nations of whom the Lord had said to the children of Israel, 'You shall not intermarry with them, nor they with you. Surely you will turn away your hearts after their gods.' And so Solomon clung to these in love. And he had 700 wives, princesses, and 300 concubines. And his wives turned away his heart. For it was so when Solomon was old that his wives turned his heart. For it was so when Solomon was old that his wives turned his heart after other gods. And his heart was not loyal to the Lord his God, as was the heart of his father David." Do you find it intriguing that he mentions it twice, verses 3 and 4? Verse 5, "For Solomon went after Asheroth, the goddess of the Sidonians, and after Milcom, the abominations of the Ammonites. Solomon did evil in the sight of the Lord, and did not fully follow the Lord as did his father David. Then Solomon built a high place for Chemosh, the abomination of the Moabites, the hill that is east of Jerusalem, and for Molech, the abomination of the people of Ammon. And he did likewise for all of his foreign wives who burned incense and sacrificed to their gods. So the Lord was angry with Solomon because his heart had turned from the Lord God of Israel, who had appeared to him twice and had commanded him concerning this thing that he should not go after other gods. But he did not keep what the Lord had commanded. And therefore the Lord said to Solomon, 'Because you have done this and have not kept my covenant and my statutes, which I have commanded you, I will surely tear the kingdom away from you and give it to your servant. Nevertheless, I do not do it in your days for the sake of your father David. I will tear it out of the hand of your son. However, I will not tear away the old kingdom. I will give one tribe to your son for the sake of my servant David and for the sake of Jerusalem for which I have chosen him. So the Bible begins here in 1 Kings chapter 11 with a scathing indictment on Solomon. And the scathing indictment is this. He loved many foreign women. Why is that a problem? Deuteronomy chapter 7, verses 1 through 3. We've read these verses before. We'll read them again. The Bible tells us that Lord God brought them out of Egypt, and this is what He commanded them when they go into the promised land.

of the Lord are very specific. God expects them to hold up their end of the bargain. Moses is a prophet of God, and what Moses is prophesying is not only going to come true earlier than Solomon, it's also going to come true in the life of Solomon. In fact, when you look at 1 Kings chapter 11, and all of those people whom God accuses him of falling in love with, of allowing these women to enter into his life, the Moabites, the Ammonites, the Edomites, the Sidonians, and the Hittites, some of this that are on this list here in Deuteronomy chapter 7, verses 1 through 3, but also he mentions the daughter of Pharaoh. And what Solomon had done was allowed these women to turn his heart away from the one true God, and now he's going to go and worship false gods. The Israelites had been expressly forbidden, do not marry them. But time and time again, they fall short of this commandment of God, and they go and they marry foreign women. Now, when did Solomon begin to marry these foreign women? Well, we know that one of the very first acts that Solomon commits as king is he goes and he marries the daughter of Pharaoh, who is mentioned here in 1 Kings chapter 11, verse 1, as one of the foreign women that he married. And perhaps some of these things began to come about after 20 years. We know that it took 7 years to build the temple of God. It took 13 years for Solomon to build his own house. And perhaps Solomon believed in his mind that he had done something that he could never fall away from. Perhaps Solomon believed that he had committed some sort of level of righteousness that from now on, it doesn't matter what I do. I can do whatever I want to do, and God is still going to dwell with me. But we know that is wrong, and that's going to be a gross error in his relationship with God. Now, this is important. The wisest man in the world, and remember, the wisdom that Solomon had came from God. The wisest man in the world can fall away from God's grace. Think about all the things that God had given him. In 1 Kings chapter 3, he comes to Solomon, he says, what do you want? Solomon says, I'll take wisdom. God says, I like your answer. In fact, not only am I going to give you wisdom, James 1 verse 5, if any of you lack wisdom, go to God who will give freely. Not only am I going to give you wisdom, I'm also going to give you all the things that you didn't ask for. I'm going to give you riches. I'm going to give you prosperity. I'm going to give you popularity. I'm going to give you the lives of your enemies. I'm going to give you all of these things because I like your attitude. God gave him all of these wonderful, great blessings. And how did Solomon reciprocate the love of God? Well, he reciprocated the love of God by not obeying the commands of God and allowing foreign women to turn his heart away from the one true God toward these false gods that these women were worshiping. And here's the thing. Had God not warned Solomon that this would happen? Yes, not once. He said twice. It's almost like when Jesus says, verily, verily, not verily, not just once, verily, verily. This is, I'm grabbing your attention. I'm saying something that's very important. God comes to him twice. 1 Kings chapter 6, also 1 Kings chapter 9. He says, listen, if you will keep my commandments, if you walk in my statutes, if you will walk in my ways, I'll dwell with you. If you don't, I will not dwell with you. And Solomon, though he had been told twice by God that if he did not do these things, this would happen, he ended up doing it anyway. And there's three false gods that he goes and he worships. The first false god is Ashtaroth. Now, the Bible defines her as a goddess of the Sidonians. When you look into her, you'll notice that she was a pagan goddess of fertility and love. In fact, a lot of times when you're talking about the worship to this particular goddess, it involved acts of sexual immorality. So the Bible kind of gives you a picture of a sensual household here in Solomon's house. But then he also goes after another god that's named Milcom and also Molech. Now, Milcom and Molech, from what I can gather, pretty much are the same pagan god. And here's the thing about Milcom and Molech. When it said that they offered sacrifices, Milcom and Molech required child sacrifices in their worship. And then thirdly, he goes after a god by the name of Chemosh. He also builds something for this particular god. In fact, it's the abomination, the Bible says, of the Moabites. Now, we don't know a lot about this particular god, Chemosh, but we do know this. Solomon, who was once a worshiper of the one true God, has gone, and now he's gone after three false gods. Now, let me ask you this. How did we get here? I mean, it just seems like a few days ago, we are talking about how Solomon, he wants to do the will of his father David. He wants to build a

0: house to honor God. He wants to glorify God. He wants to show God's love for him and his love for God and the actions that he has in his life. I want to be able to be a faithful man. I want to keep God's commandments. He goes from that man to this shell of a man, a broken man, because he allowed bad spiritual influences to come into his life. Spiritual influences that God had said, stay away from. Don't bring them into your life. How many times have we seen a New Testament Christian, whether they're young or whether they're old, they're faithful. They got a fire for God. They love God. They're going to Bible camp. They're going to lectureships. They're going to youth events. They're doing all these wonderful things, and they're staying faithful to God. They're determined. It's almost like they've got their eyes on the prize, and they're not going to let go. And all it takes is one friend to come into their life that's a bad spiritual influence. And what happens? Next thing you know, they stop going to the things that they were once going to. They're not as active as they once were. They're not reading their Bible every day. They're not praying every day like they were. They no longer have those spiritual interests because they've let those people in their life that don't have spiritual influences or spiritual interests, and it's influenced them for the worse. As Christians, we need to be a greater influence on others than others are on us. And a lot of times, the breakdown is when those fall away from the church, whether it's a young person, whether it's an old person, it's because they allowed others to be a greater spiritual influence on them than they were on the others. Think about it. A boy who's a faithful Christian. He gets a girlfriend who's not a faithful Christian. If he's not more of an influence on her than she is on him, it can lead him away from God. A girl who is a faithful Christian. She gets a boyfriend that's not a faithful Christian. If she's not more of an influence on him than he is on her, it can lead her away from God. It's a system and basically something that happens all throughout time, and we see it very evident in the life of Solomon. And this is what I want you to know. When you turn away from God, there's two things that happen. Number one, God's heart breaks. God's heart breaks at the thought of losing you, but God's heart breaks also at the thought of losing those around you. And number two, God's anger is kindled at Solomon. He had turned away from him. He had disobeyed him. He had done things that he told him not to do. And the Bible says that his anger is kindled at Solomon. So he appears to him a third time. Now this third time that God appears to Solomon, it's not like those previous times. It's not like those times when he came to him and said, "What do you want, Solomon? I love you and your faithfulness. What do you want me to do for you, Solomon? This is, I'm going to agree to the temple terms. I'm going to dwell with you." And there it is. Now, the third time, it's because of your wickedness, I'm going to rip your kingdom away from you. I find it very interesting that he says, but I'm not going to do it while you're alive. I'm going to do it after you've died, when your son Rehoboam is reigning. That's when this is going to take place. And he says, the only reason that I'm doing that is because of your father David. If it hadn't been for David's faithfulness, if it hadn't been for the example that David was, and we know that David wasn't a perfect person, if it hadn't been for David, God would have taken that kingdom away from him in that hour, at that very minute, because he continued in rebellious sin and was not willing to turn away from what he was doing, even though God had warned him against it. Question. What of you and I? Okay, we look at Solomon, we see all these things that God had blessed him with, all these things that God had given him in his providential care. What about you and I? God gave us his only begotten Son. God gave us forgiveness through the blood of Jesus Christ, which was shed for many for the remission of sins. God gave us a hope of eternal life in Christ Jesus. God gave us brothers and sisters in Christ. He gave us the church. He has given us more blessings than we deserve. As Jesus said, not even Solomon had the blessings that you have. How do we reciprocate that? Number one, we show our love for God by keeping His commandments. John chapter 14, verse 15. And number two, we utilize our lives as a living sacrifice for His glory. I beseech you therefore, brethren, by the mercies of God, that you present your bodies a living sacrifice. Do not be conformed, but be transformed by the renewing of your mind, that you may prove that which is good, that which is perfect, that which is the will of God. Romans chapter 12, beginning there in verse 1 on down through verse 3. We have to reciprocate that love by being obedient in our words and our actions. Solomon, though he started out on the right track, he got to a point in his life where he was not reciprocating that love to God through his words and his actions. Verse 14. The Bible says, "Now the Lord raised up an adversary against Solomon, Hadid the Edomite. He was a descendant of the king in Edom. For it happened when David was in Edom, and Joab the commander of the army had gone up to bury the slain after he had killed every male in Edom, because for 6 months Joab remained there with all of Israel until he had cut down every male in Edom, that Hadid fled to go to Egypt, he and certain Edomites and his father's servants with him. Hadid was still a little child, and then they arose from Midian and came to Paran," same place that Ishmael went to when he fled from Abraham's household. "And they took men with them from Paran and came to Egypt, to Pharaoh king of Egypt, who gave him a house, apportioned food for him, and gave him land. And Hadid found great favor in the sight of Pharaoh, so that he gave him his wife as the sister of his own wife," that is, the sister of queen of Tophines. "Then the sister of Tophines bore him Guinebeth his son, whom Tophines weaned in Pharaoh's house, and Guinebeth was in Pharaoh's household among the sons of Pharaoh. So when Hadid heard in Egypt that David rested with his fathers, and that Joab the commander of the army was dead, he said to Pharaoh, 'Let me depart, that I may go to my own country.' Then Pharaoh said to him, 'But what have you lacked with me? Then suddenly you seek to go to your own country.' So he answered, 'Nothing, do let me go anyway. And God raised up another adversary against him, Razan, the son of Eliada, who had fled from his lord, Hadadezer, king of Zobah. So he gathered men to him and became captain over a band of raiders when David killed those of Zobah. And they went to Damascus and dwelt there and reigned in Damascus. He was an adversary of Israel all the days of Solomon, besides the trouble that Hadid had caused. And he abhorred Israel and reigned over Syria." So the Bible tells us that as a result of the wickedness of Solomon, he comes to Solomon and he says, "I'm going to rip your kingdom away from him." Then God begins to providentially raise up adversaries to Solomon. And it's very interesting to me where these adversaries come from. The first one is called Hadid the Edomite. Now, he fled to Egypt at a very young age. His father did. He took him with him. And there he dwelled in Egypt until it was time for him to come back after Joab had died. And then we have another man by the name of Razan from Zobah. So we have one from Egypt and one from Zobah. Now, Razan, the Bible tells us, he was known as a familiar adversary to Israel because David had defeated these people in 2 Samuel chapter 8 and verse 3. And then the word is used that he abhorred Israel. He hated them. With every fiber in his being, he hated them. Now, both of these enemies, is this a coincidence? One was raised from a familiar foe of the people from back in the book of Exodus, the land of Egypt. And the second one is raised from Zobah, who was also a familiar foe of Israel, a man who abhorred Israel and everything that they stood for. And they're raised up as adversaries in the life of Solomon. And thus it fulfills 2 Samuel chapter 7, verse 14. And we remember these words of Nathan the prophet. He said, "I will be with his father, and he shall be my son. If he commits iniquity, I will chasten him with the rod of men and with the blows of the son of men." We know it's a dual prophecy. In some ways, he's talking specifically about Solomon. In some ways, he's talking specifically about Jesus. In this manner, he's speaking of Solomon, and we know that it's because of the sins of Solomon that he's chastised. In other words, not only are we seeing an example of Solomon falling from his kingdom, we're also seeing an example of the discipline of God, Hebrews chapter 12 and verse 4. He's chastising him for what he has done. Let's go ahead and read all throughout the remainder of this chapter, verses 26 through verse 43. "Then Solomon's servant Jeroboam, the son of Nebat, an Ephraimite from Zereda, whose mother's name was Zerai, a widow, also rebelled against the king. And this was what caused him to rebel against the king. Solomon had built the Milo, which was a military fortress, and repaired the damages to the city of David, his father. The man Jeroboam was a mighty man of valor, and Solomon, seeing that the young man was industrious, made him the officer of all the labor force of the house of Joseph. Now what happened at that time when Jeroboam went out of Jerusalem, that the prophet Ahijah, the Shilonite, met him on the way, and he had clothed himself with a new garment, and the two were alone in the field. Then Ahijah took a hold of the new garment that was on him and tore it into 12 pieces. And he said to Jeroboam, "Take for yourself 10 pieces. For thus says the Lord, the God of Israel, behold, I will tear the kingdom out of the hand of Solomon and will give 10 tribes to you. But he shall have one tribe for the sake of my servant David and for the sake of Jerusalem, the city which I have chosen out of all the tribes of Israel. Because they have forsaken me and worshipped Ashtaroth, the goddess of the Sidonians, Chemosh, the god of the Moabites, Milcom, the god of the people of Ammon, and have not walked in my ways to do what is right in my eyes and kept my statutes and my judgments, as did his father David. However, I will not take the whole kingdom out of his hand, because I have made him ruler all the days of his life for the sake of my servant David, whom I chose because he kept my commandments and my statutes. But I will take the kingdom out of his son's hands and give it to you, 10 tribes. And to his son I will give 1 tribe, that my servant David may always have a lamp before me in Jerusalem, the city which I have chosen for myself to put my name there. So I will take you, and you shall reign over all your heart's desires, and you shall be king over all of Israel. And then it shall be, if you heed all that I commanded you, walk in my ways, and do what is right in my sight, to keep my statutes and my commandments, as my servant David did, then I will be with you and build for you an enduring house, as I built for David, and will give Israel to you. And I will afflict the descendants of David because of this, but not forever. Solomon therefore sought to kill Jeroboam, but Jeroboam arose and fled to Egypt, to Shishak, king of Egypt, and was in Egypt until the death of Solomon. Now the rest of the acts of Solomon, all that he did in his wisdom, are not they written in the book of the acts of Solomon? And the period that Solomon reigned in Jerusalem over all of Israel was 40 years. And then Solomon rested with his fathers and was buried in the city of David, and Rehoboam his son reigned in his place. So most of the rest of the chapter covers for us the situation with Jeroboam. We know that there is a man who comes to Jeroboam and he says, here's a piece of clothing. He tears it into 12 pieces. He says, I want you to take 10 pieces. And the reason is because God has said he's going to give you 10 tribes. Now we know that when the kingdom splits, when it goes to the northern kingdom and the southern kingdom, 10 tribes go to the north, and we know that 2 tribes are in the south. Now, the northern kingdom of Israel had all bad kings, not one single good king, and the southern kingdom of Judah had a few good kings. So here we have Jeroboam. He's going to be the one. He's the servant of Solomon. He's going to be the first king over the northern kingdom. And then we have Rehoboam, the son of Solomon, who's going to be the first king over the kingdom of Judah. So now we're beginning to see the kingdom become two. And so God says, this is what you're going to do. If you walk in my ways, if you walk in my statutes, if you keep my commandments, I will be with you, and you will reign. But if you do not, I will not be with you. Now, does that sound familiar? How many times has God come to the king and said, if you walk in my ways, if you keep my statutes, if you obey my commands, I will be with you. If you don't, I will not be with you. He reciprocates this to Jeroboam as well. Same thing. And we know that there's going to be some situations that are going to pop up, and there's some issues as we go from the United Kingdom to the divided kingdom. And then the Bible tells us that Solomon went and he rested with his fathers. He is buried in the city of David, his father, and Rehoboam, his son, reigned in his place. So here we have the end of the life of Solomon. It's been recorded from us from the beginning of 1 Kings all the way through 1 Kings chapter 11. Solomon was a prosperous king, a man who had blessings untold, blessings immeasurable, things that we cannot even possibly fathom in our mind. The equivalency for building the temple of God, as Brother Roger mentioned on Sunday morning in his Bible class, $28 billion. This man had more possessions, more material things that he could ever possibly want in his life. He was the wisest man in all the earth, but he still fell away from God because he allowed others to turn his heart away from God. And the lesson that I want us to derive out of this particular passage tonight is simply, will we pass the test? It's a curious case of Solomon. We know what the situation of Job. God says, here is my servant Job. Have you considered him? And then Job undergoes a series of temptations from Satan. He loses everything that he has, but Job never loses his faithfulness. But here on the other end of the spectrum, we have Solomon, a man who once feared God, a man who once shunned evil, a man who tried to glorify God in all that he did. He had all the material blessings that he could possibly ever want, just like Job did. A man who was wealthy in possessions. But he allowed things to enter into his life that caused him to lose everything. Job kind of was like, hey, I'm being tempted. I'm losing everything. I've lost my family, lost my livestock, lost my wealth, lost my health, lost everything. And Solomon is making his own bed with his own decisions, and now he is reaping the fruition of those decisions. Jesus said in Matthew chapter 16, verse 26, "For what does it profit a man for him to gain the whole world but lose his own soul?" And that's exactly true in the case of Solomon. This man had the whole world, but he lost his soul because he allowed others to influence him in a bad spiritual way. That's all I have for Bible class tonight. I appreciate your attentiveness. We need to go through a couple of slides for our School of Evangelism, but we can maybe do a couple of minutes for questions or comments or anything. We got anything anybody wants to say? Oh, that's a good one. Wasn't it Benjamite, the tribe of Benjamin? What was the other tribe in the southern kingdom? Do you remember? I know Judah was one of them. But who was the other one? That's a good question, Loretta. You stumped me. It's a good one. I can't remember off the top of my head. Well, and the only thing that his wife is recorded as saying in the whole book is, "Why don't you just curse yourself and die?" And that's who he left in the life of Job.
1: And my question about that was, back in those days, they had all kinds of wives. Why didn't he keep one of those others and get rid of her?
0: Yeah, I'll tell you what. I mean, he...
1: 699.
0: Yeah, Solomon had 700 and 300 concubines, so... I'm telling you, it's a. Right. His desire was greater than his will to live faithful to God. And because his desires became greater, he followed the way of those fleshly passions and things, and it led him away from the things that God had given him, one of which was wisdom. And what did Paul say? Didn't he say that knowledge puffs up? And maybe, you know, Solomon got to the point where I'm the wisest man in all the world and I can do nothing wrong. And he just thought, you know, I'm just going to do whatever I want to do. But that's a very good comment. Benjamin. I thought it was Benjamin, but I didn't want to say it without knowing it for sure. So you have Judah and Benjamin. I'm in the southern kingdom, and the other 10 are in the northern kingdom, and we know that northern kingdom, it's going to be a bad kingdom. Southern kingdom, it's going to have a few good kings, and then the messianic line will be continued through the tribe of Judah.
1: What blows my mind is how Solomon, when he has the opportunity and the experience of speaking to
2: It's 11:35.
3: Hello, my name is Griffin Collins, and I have an exciting announcement. We will begin releasing a weekly devotional on Facebook titled Matters That Matter. In these weekly devotionals, we will discuss topics that are important and specific to the Lord's church today. What does the Bible say about trusting others? Am I required to be faithful as a Christian? I pray that you will follow along with us as we explore matters that matter today.
2: It's 68 degrees.

Let's use a very familiar passage of Scripture and see if we cannot profit in our study of the same. Luke chapter 16, verses 19 through 31. There was a certain rich man clothed in purple and fine linen, faring sumptuously every day. And a certain beggar named Lazarus laid at his gate full of sores, desiring to be fed with the crumbs that fell from the rich man's table. Yea, even the dog came and licked his sores. And it came to pass that the beggar died and was carried away by the angels unto Abraham's bosom. The rich man also died and was buried, and in Hades he lifted up his eyes, being in torments, and seeth Abraham afar off and Lazarus in his bosom. And he cried and said, Father Abraham, I pray thee, send Lazarus that he may dip the tip of his finger in water and cool my tongue, for I'm in anguish in this flame. And Abraham said, Son, remember that thou in thy lifetime receivest thy good things, and in like manner Lazarus evil things. But now here he is comforted, and thou art in anguish. And besides all this, there's a great gulf fixed between us, that none may cross over from hence to you, nor may any pass from thence to us. He said, I pray thee therefore, Father, that thou would send him back to my father's house, for I have five brethren, that he may testify unto them, lest they also come to this place of punishment. Abraham said, they have Moses and the prophets, let them hear them. But he said, Nay, Father Abraham, but if one go to them from the dead, they will repent. And Abraham said, if they hear not Moses and the prophets, neither will they be persuaded, though one should rise from the dead. A very interesting passage of Scripture, but let's notice some things that are dealt with in this context. There was a certain rich man. Now, what does the Lord mean by the expression rich man? I remember that he made the statement in, Matthew 19 at verse 24. He said, it's easier for a camel to go through the eye of a needle than for a rich man to enter heaven. Is the Lord saying that if you have money, or maybe a little excess or an abundance of money, you simply cannot go to heaven? No, that's not what he's saying at all. You know, it's so important that we notice what Paul said in 2 Timothy 2:15, the last statement in that verse. Rightly dividing the word of truth. The American Standard says, handling aright the word of truth. It is vitally important that we put God's word together properly until, as the psalmist said, we have all that God said on any one subject. We do not have the truth. Psalms 119, verse 160, the sum of thy word is truth. So what does the Lord mean by a rich man? Well, one that has a great deal of money. Fine. Well, is that a sin? Well, certainly not. No. Money is neither good or bad. It's a medium of exchange. And it's handy to have. As a matter of fact, that's why the Lord authorized work, and we are to conscientiously involve ourselves in the performance of our daily duties, not with eye service as men pleasers, but in the fear of God. And so for our work, we, of course, are compensated, and that's the way we buy our food. And then there are people who have excellent abilities. I mean, they have an acumen for making money, and, well, great, that's fine. If they pay you a lot of money, what are you to burn it or throw it away? No. Nothing wrong with having money. No, that's, as a matter of fact, we've talked about that, haven't we? Matthew chapter 6, verse 19. Jesus said, lay not up for yourself treasures upon the earth, where moth and rust consume, where thieves break through and steal. Someone says, well, there it is. We're not to lay up treasures. Wait. Friend, it's the contrast. In rightly dividing the word, the context is always important. We must take into consideration all that God has said. Now notice, lay not up for yourself treasures upon the earth, where moth and rust consume, where thieves break through and steal. But lay up for yourself treasures in heaven, where neither moth nor rust doth consume, where thieves do not break through nor steal. His point here in this contrast, verse 21, the next verse. For where thy treasure is, there will thy heart be also. What do you hold to be of primary value in this life? Friend, if it is material matters, you can't please God. But it doesn't matter how much material goods you may accumulate.
If you use them in the service of God, if you recognize them as a gift from God, that's fine. It doesn't matter how much. Oh, someone says, now, preacher, money is the root of all kinds of evil. Friend, no, sir, no, sir. 1 Timothy chapter 6, verse 10, listen to it. The love of money is a root of all kinds of evil. Oh, the love of money. That's what the Lord describes as a rich man. And when he said there in verse 24, Matthew 19, easier for a camel to go through the eye of a needle? That's impossible. That's out of the question. And he's talking about a regular sewing needle. Oh, than it is for a rich man to go to heaven. Why? Well, friend, to go to heaven, you've got to trust in God. I mean, put your total trust in God. No, no, you can't lean upon things that are of this old world. They are temporary. They simply will not last. But the amount of money that you accumulate or earthly goods that you own has really nothing to do with your allegiance. Now, if you give your allegiance to those things, lose your soul. But if in the possession of those things you realize that every good and every perfect gift is from God, yes, coming down from above, from the Father of lights, with whom is no variation, neither shadow that is cast by turning. James 1, verse 17. So these things are a gift from God, right? I'm made in the image and the likeness of God. That's correct. I totally depend upon Him for everything that I have. Breathe His air. Well, I drink His water. I eat His food. I wear His clothing. I walk on His footstool. Friends, we literally dwell in the hollow of God's hand. Now, in recognition of that, I'm aware that the earth and the fullness thereof belong to God. So when He blesses me with an abundance of wealth or goods, I need to use these in the promotion of His cause. That's what they're all about. I must dedicate my life to the Lord. Oh, indeed. Now, let's go back to our text. There was a certain rich man, clothed in purple and fine linen, and you can expect that, of course. That can be overdone also. Pride, vanity, I want a spirit of it. No, no, no, no. And this fellow probably is guilty of that, no question. But you could have the wealth and still be a person of humility, clothed in purple and fine linen. Oh, and a certain beggar named Lazarus laid at his gate full of sores, desiring to be fed with the crumbs that fell from the rich man's table. Now, let's take this in a different direction. And the rich man called his servant. They hooked up, of course, the chariot, and he's riding out and goes through the gate. He looks over, and he sees this poor man lying on the ground. He says to his driver, stop, stop. And when he does, he gets out of the chariot, goes over and bends down and speaks to this poor man. He recognizes his plight. And he called three or four of his servants, and he said, take this man in, see that he gets a good bath, put some of my best clothes on him, put him in one of the servants' quarters, and let him get a good night's sleep. In the morning, we're going to take him in to the physician to see about these sores and provide a remedy and a cure. Wouldn't that have been a wonderful thing? Wouldn't that have been fine? That would have showed human compassion. Friends, that would have shown the nature of God being manifest in the human thought and process. Say, oh, that's what life is really all about. Sympathy and understanding. Oh, we know about that, do we not? Yes, sir. That needs to be shown in every area of life. But someone says, well, he was a rich man. Let's go to Luke chapter 19. You remember, beginning at verse 1, that Jesus entered and was passing through Jericho. And behold, a man named Zacchaeus, a publican, and he was rich. He desired to see Jesus, but he could not for the crowd, for he was short of stature. Ran on ahead, climbed up into a sycamore tree, for he was to pass that way, and Jesus came to the place. He looked up and he said, Zacchaeus, make haste and come down. I must abide in thy house today. Ooh, Zacchaeus hurried up. He came down out of that tree. He rejoiced greatly. But listen, he said, Lord, the half of my goods
I give to the poor. And if I have wrongfully exacted from any man, I restore fourfold. Well, wait a minute. Why didn't Jesus say to Zacchaeus what he said to that rich young ruler in Matthew 19? You know, the rich young ruler had kept the commandments of the law, honor thy father and mother, thou shalt not kill, thou shalt not commit adultery, etc. He'd kept all of it. The Lord loved him. He was a good man in many ways. But the Lord knew he had a basic problem. He said, sell that thou hast, give to the poor, and come thou and follow me. Thou shalt have treasure in heaven. Ooh, that young man went away sorrowful, for he was one that had great riches. Wait. What is the problem here? He thought more of his accumulated earthly wealth than he did of the exalted privilege of following in the footsteps of Christ. Not Zacchaeus. Let's say. Well, Zacchaeus, why didn't you say, I give all of my... No, it's not necessary. The Lord is not interested in the amount of money or wealth that you have. The Lord is interested in your disposition of heart and mind toward your fellow man that's willing to use that wealth for his edification, for his good, his health, etc. Oh, then I need to place the emphasis in life where it belongs. Now, the rich man here in Luke 16 didn't do that. Let's say it. No doubt he thought that fellow was a bum. I mean, after all, he's trying to get something for nothing. No. If he had just shown compassion, it would have been a wonderful thing indeed. You see, both the rich man and Lazarus were the chosen people of God. Oh, they were the descendants of Abraham. You remember that the rich man said, Father Abraham. Abraham called him son. And say, oh, and Lazarus, when he died, was born away with the angels into Abraham's bosom. Friend, it doesn't matter how poor you are, how rich, you're not going to Abraham's bosom unless you are a child of God. So these who under the law were Jews, they were God's chosen people. Ooh, but wouldn't it have been wonderful if this man had shown compassion upon this gentleman in need, full of sores? How wonderful it would have been. It would have been a different story entirely. Oh, yes, he wouldn't have been in the flames of Tartarus. I say, we need to read God's word, put it into practice, walk with God. Great.

It is time for Americans to stand up for the good in this great land, and that will be for the good of all Americans. Dr. Hollis Todd received a doctorate from Auburn University. He presently is a retired professor living in Nashville, Tennessee. And Dr. Todd has talked about the danger and the tragedy of segregating people and dividing them into various, as he says, tribal groups. As one looks around the world, and I'm reading now what Dr. Todd has written here, as one looks around the world, one sees the destructiveness of tribal groups who routinely war against groups within their own country and others as well. So here's the question. Why would governments and nations' leaders, who surely have seen the tribal and group conflicts around the world, adopt multiculturalism that has been so divisive? Integrating groups within societies is a unifier. However, emphasizing one's ethnic background, nationality, or religious identity generally divides. Let's look at some of the Americans who have moved past this divisive designation, that is, past a push for tribalism and race and ethnic identity. Cultural diversity emphasis is a dividing line. When we think about this great land and how blessed we are to have a motto as E Pluribus Unum, from many, one, some persons may really succumb to the divisive tribal onslaught. There is a gentleman by the name of Keith Richburg. He's not a hyphenated American. Richburg ponders who he is as he reports on the tribal genocide in Rwanda, Africa, involving the Tutsi being victims of the Hutu. Richburg says, "I am an American, a black American, and I feel no connection to this strange and violent place. Is there anything really African left in the descendants of slaves who made their torturous journey across the Atlantic? Or white Americans whose ancestors sailed across the same ocean, English Americans or Dutch Americans? Haven't the centuries erased these ancient connections so we are now simply Americans?" Richburg notes that he sees the flaws in America, intolerance, racial and ethnic tensions, but he says, "That's its only place I truly belong, its home." He noted earlier his revulsion for the evil institution of slavery. He related counting 30 bodies that floated past him in Rwanda down the river each hour. He said, quote, "There but by the grace of God go I. You see, I am a descendant of slaves brought from Africa. When I saw the bodies washing over a waterfall, what I saw most was that they looked like me." The concluding paragraph from the article follows by Richburg. "I feel for Africa's suffering. I empathize with its people's pain. I still recoil in horror whenever I see yet another television picture of another tribal slaughter. But most of all, I thank God my ancestors got out. I thank God that I am an American." Peter Mataka, in his letter written in 2001, said, "Don't ever call me a Czech American. Motoka has no use for hyphens in his identity." He says, "The past decade of the 90s of moral relativism and political correctness have greatly eroded the pillars on which America was founded." He came here from Czechoslovakia 30 years ago when the rumbling Russian tanks were in the streets. "My first years here were not easy. The Vietnam War, Watergate, the oil embargo. Then came the man whose words started to bring back memories of the optimism of my parents who admired America. Ronald Reagan opened my eyes with his faith in the goodness of America ideal and the unwavering faith in Americans. The past decade of moral relativism and political correctness has greatly eroded the pillars on which America was founded. The name American
has acquired many adjectives. The English language has become optional. We have paid dearly for not paying attention. September 11 will always remind us of our negligence. I've stopped counting how many times I've been asked, "Where are you from?" It's because I can't get rid of my accent. I will say, "Virginia." If you look puzzled, I might add, "Originally from Czechoslovakia, but don't ever call me a Czech American." Charlie Pride, inductee to the Country Music Hall of Fame. Pride said, quoting him, "A little while back, someone asked me, how did it feel to be the first African-American country singer? I told them that it felt the same way it did when they asked me how it felt to be the first colored country star, when they asked me how it felt to be the first Negro country star, and how it felt to be the first black country star. It feels the same. Maybe someday they'll get around to asking me, how does it feel to be an American? That's what I've always considered myself. And so when I think about people that seem to find their identity in some hyphenated identification, it's time for people who come to this country to enjoy all that it has to offer, the blessings of the liberty that we can breathe every day. It's time to start thinking of ourselves simply as Americans. Let me ask you, has Dr. Ben Carson earned his right to be an American? Anyone that knows anything about the career of this great doctor can answer that. Is it necessary in areas of politics for people to have to hyphenate their identification because they do not excel in that area? And then what about in sports? Do they excel in sports? I'm talking about Americans. I'm not talking about black Americans or white Americans. I'm talking about Americans. Do they excel in sports? Well, to answer that would be to reflect on your intelligence. Any way you look, we see people who have earned the right to be identified as Americans, and they do not have to hyphenate their identification so as to get recognition and appreciation. What must these folks do before people acknowledge they are Americans? I declare they have already earned that right to be Americans. And it's time for us to be unified as Americans and not as some hyphenated type of America. God bless this great nation. It's a privilege to live in it, and I hope and pray that you and I will stand up for the good that's in it against all of the negativism that's coming down the pike from the media. This is a great land, and it's a great land because God has blessed it, and He'll bless it again when you and I stand up and we are determined to take this great land back to where it once was, a nation founded on respect for God.

Too often, in the chaos of today's world, our spiritual lives can get put on the back burner. Our goal at this radio station is simple. We wish to provide biblical, godly instruction to all who desire to listen. By doing so, we hope to strengthen your relationship with God. If you are someone who desires to learn more about the Word of God, our church provides a free correspondence course that will come to you.

I am the bread of life. He that believeth on me shall never hunger, and he that cometh unto me shall never thirst. Your fathers did eat manna in the wilderness and are dead. This is the manna that cometh down from heaven, that a man may eat thereof and not die. From the 6th of John's Gospel, we're looking there at verses 35, 49, and 50. What benefit do you expect to gain from the food that you eat? It's an elementary question. The usual answers would probably come through your mind. First of all, there is that basic desire to simply satisfy hunger. And it's hunger that inspires us to eat to begin with. Secondary to that is the enjoyment of the flavor. We like certain foods more than others because of the way that they taste. There is also the physical benefit that we believe that we will get from especially certain things that we eat, believing some things to be less nourishing, some things to be more nourishing and suitable to our physical needs. For all of these reasons, we eat. We enjoy the food that we consume. Much of what is true with regard to the reasons that we physically consume sustenance is true also with regard to those things that spiritually sustain us. And here the Savior himself has shown himself as being the bread of life, indicating that consuming that bread will result in a permanent lack of either hunger or thirst. We eat because that we are hungry. We're going to hunger again. Therefore, we will eat again. Yet, spiritually speaking, the Lord presents himself as being such a total solution to whatever we may spiritually lack, that we will never find a need to hunger or thirst after anything else, for all spiritual needs he can supply. He described this principle by reminding us that the early ancient Israelites ate manna that God provided from heaven. It only temporarily sustained their lives. Ultimately, they all died. But yet again, here is the permanent nature of the spiritual sustenance that is in Jesus Christ. You eat of this spiritual bread. And the Lord said, "You die not." In what way can the Lord so completely sustain us in this spiritual manner? Let's answer that, first of all, by considering another one of the metaphorical terms by which the Savior is known. John described him as the Word. In the beginning was the Word. The Word was with God. The Word was God. The same was in the beginning with God. And later in the same chapter, the Word was made flesh and dwelt among us. And we beheld his glory. The glory is of the only begotten of the Father, full of grace and truth. From the 1st of John, verses 1 and 14. While the Savior in the 6th of John's Gospel had described himself as the bread of life, here John has described him as the Word. The Savior being inseparably one with his Word, the Word being inseparably one with the Savior. Now, considering the Savior as the Word, let's look at something that the Apostle Paul wrote in the more recent scriptures, making reference to the more ancient of the scriptures. When he told the church at Rome,
those things which were written aforetime were written for our learning, that we through patience and comfort of the Scriptures might have hope. 15th of Romans, looking there at verse 4. Paul, writing well within the Christian dispensation of time, here made reference to those things written aforetime, that is, the records from both the patriarchal and the Mosaic dispensations of time. All of those things about which we physically read in those records are now gone from us. The tabernacle, the temple, gone, the furnishings of both no longer with us, but yet, out of all of that that did indeed exist, here is something that did not pass away, and the Lord said it wouldn't. The Word. The Word that was a record of all of that time, heaven and earth would pass, and many of the relics of the old ancient world have. The Lord said His Word would not, and here is why it was preserved. Things written aforetime, He said, written for our learning. What can we learn from it? Here is one example. 8th of Deuteronomy at verse 3. Law of God said that it is not by bread alone, but by every word of God that man doth live. There are two aspects to man's being. There is, first of all, the one that is most obvious to us, his physical presence, this physical appearance, this body by which we are known when another sees us coming. It is sustained by the physical food to which we referred before. But then on the other hand, there is that aspect of a man's being that is really who he is. Who he is in spirit, his soul, the part of him that is destined to live forever. That cannot be sustained by physical sustenance. That must be sustained by the Word of God. Our Savior made application of that ancient passage of Scripture that we now call Deuteronomy 8:3. When he is recorded as quoting it at Matthew chapter 4 at verse 4, when the Savior was tempted of the devil to command stones to be made bread to satisfy the hunger that no doubt had resulted after a 40-day fast, the Lord answered by saying, "It is written." Man does not live by bread alone, but by every word that proceeds from the mouth of God. Understand, the Lord did not say a man doesn't live by bread. He said he doesn't live by that alone. That only sustains the body. What sustains the soul is every word that proceeds from the mouth of God. And of that word, of the bread of life, it is not just what a man consumes, but it is that of that bread of life, the word of life that he digests, that will make him spiritually strong. It is also not what of that word that he reads, but what of it he remembers that is going to make him learned. Here, if you will, the words of the Apostle Paul in his first recorded epistle to the church at Corinth. Wrote unto them, saying, "Moreover, brethren, I declare unto you the gospel which I preached unto you, which ye have received, wherein ye stand, by which also ye are saved, if ye keep in memory the things that I have spoken unto you, unless ye've believed in vain." 15th of 1 Corinthians, looking there at the first two verses.
Sometimes we may need things explained to us that we have heard or that we have read. We hear the words, we see the information, not sure we have the best grasp on the total understanding of the matter. Paul has preached some important spiritual information unto the church at Corinth. He says, "Now I declare it unto you. Here is what it means unto you. Here is the application of that which I preached unto you. You received it before. You stand in it now. You will be saved by it," he said, if ye keep in memory the things that I have preached unto you, unless you've believed in vain. Forgetting what we have heard of the gospel, dismissing from our minds that information which we have been blessed to receive, is ultimately not going to benefit us in the eternal after a while. To forget something is pretty much the same as having never known it at all. Either way, it's still not in your mind any longer, is it? Forgetting the Word of God is what the Apostle Paul referred to as believing in vain. What do we forget but the information, you see, that we neglect to apply? I have heard professional educators indicate that they don't like for their students to be away from class too long because they fear that as students involve themselves in other activities, their minds are not going to be on the material that the teacher was attempting to teach them when they were in the classroom, so that when they return, the basis of learning already established previously may at least partially be lost, and there will have to be a repetition of the learning plan before they can build upon that and move to something else. Students' minds not on those things. It's on playing, doing things that kids do. What we tend to dismiss from our mind is the information that we're not using. If people are forgetting the Word of God, it's unfortunately because they aren't using it in their day-to-day life to order themselves before their God. Hosea pointed out that this was a regrettable condition among Israel of his day when he said, "My people are destroyed because they have no knowledge. Because thou hast rejected knowledge, I will also reject thee, that thou shalt be no priest unto me. Because thou hast forgotten thy God, I will also forget thy children." The fourth of Hosea's prophecy, looking there at verse 6. Destruction of a people. No small and insignificant thing. And Hosea said it would occur to Israel for a lack of the knowledge of God. It wasn't as if that knowledge had not been available to them. It had been. Hosea said they rejected it. Can't reject something that's never been offered to you. Here it was put before them. They turned it away. And because they had forgotten the God who made them as a nation, God said this is also going to be an unfortunate spiritual detriment to every generation that shall come after, becoming guilty of the same negligence. Because thou hast forgotten thy God, he said, I'll also forget thy children. It is not what we read of the Word of God, but what we remember that will make us learned. One of the things that the Word of God would have us to learn is this. Jesus said, "If any man will come after me, let him deny himself and take up his cross and follow me.
For whosoever shall save his life shall lose it. But whosoever shall lose his life for my sake and the gospel's, the same shall find it. For what is a man profited if he should gain the whole world and lose his own soul? Or what shall a man give in exchange for his soul? For the Son of Man will come in the glory of his Father with his holy angels, and then shall he reward every man according to his works. 16th of Matthew's Gospel, beginning at 24. That there is a burden to bear in the following of Jesus Christ, there is no doubt. The closing strains of Matthew at chapter 11 give us to understand that whatever burden we are bearing as a sinner is going to be significantly lightened if we will bear the cross of Christ instead. Therefore, we are well advised at the 16th of Matthew's Gospel to deny self. Make instead the following of Christ our most important priority in life, taking up that cross of responsibility and following after him. Failure to do so is here referred to by the Lord as saving one's life, the idea being save as in the sense of keeping it for myself. And the Lord said, you keep your life for yourself, for your own temporal and mundane pursuits and purposes, and ultimately, you'll be lost in eternity. But if you will give your life as a gift unto God, you'll save it unto life eternal. Before you make your decision, consider this. From the point of view of those who save, that is, kept their life selfishly for themselves, he said, what is a man profited if he gains the whole world and loses his own soul? Or what shall a man give in exchange for his soul? Well, first of all, gaining the whole world's never been done. But if a man did do it, the Lord said, if you could be the only one in history who ever owned the planet for yourself and everything on it, what will it benefit you in eternity when you're standing before God in judgment with your soul in the balance? Hence the next part of the question. What will a man give in exchange for his soul? That is, once he has lost his soul in the pursuit of gaining the whole world, and was even successful at gaining the whole world, but once he's lost his soul in the process of gaining the whole world, now in eternity, what would he be willing to give to get his soul back? I'll submit unto you, he'd be willing to give all he gained and more if he could have another chance to make the right decision. Son of Man is going to come in his glory with his holy angels, and he's going to judge every man according to his works. His works, whether he kept his life for his own selfish self, or whether he gave his life in the service of Jesus Christ that he might keep it unto life eternal. It is not what you gain materially of this world, but it is what you save spiritually that will make you rich. But finally, it is not going to be what you profess, but what you practice that will make you a child of God.
Our Savior in his Sermon on the Mount said, "Not everyone that saith unto me, Lord, Lord, shall enter into the kingdom of heaven, but he that doeth the will of my Father which is in heaven. In that day many will say unto me, Lord, Lord, have we not prophesied in thy name, and in thy name cast out devils, and in thy name done many wonderful works? Then will I profess unto them, Depart from me, I never knew you, ye that work iniquity." From the 7th of Matthew, beginning at 21. All over the religious world, there are individuals who think of the Almighty and His only begotten as Lord. You don't have to look very far to find individuals who are willing to confess Christ as the Son of God, who are willing to confess God Himself as both the Creator and the Sustainer of this world. You might have to look a little bit further, though, to find individuals who are willing to have God say the last word on every matter doctrinal, every matter spiritual, to allow God and His Spirit-inspired Word to fully and completely define for us what Christianity is supposed to be. Just calling Him Lord and crediting Him as such is not enough to gain His favor. 2 James tells us there are devils in hell who believe in the only begotten Son of God. Hasn't saved them. Why are they lost? Who call the Lord Lord? There are many doing it, calling Him Lord, who simply do not do the will of the Father which is in heaven. But yet, listen to how that these whom Jesus Christ Himself said do not do the will of the Father which is in heaven, listen at how they describe themselves and their day-to-day activities and the practice of their religion. They will even stand before God in judgment and say, "Lord, Lord, have we not prophesied in thy name? Have we not in thy name cast out devils? Have we not in thy name done many wonderful works?" Here is what these think of themselves and of their work in whatever religious organization with which they identified themselves. Prophesying, casting out devils, and doing many wonderful works in the name of the Lord. Understand this about that. For something to be in the name of the Lord is going to require a great deal more than simply saying it's in the name of the Lord. What's in the name of the Lord is made clear in Scripture. And to the degree that Scripture is handled aright, we understand what defines righteousness. The Lord here refers to individuals not as those who were once sheep in His flock, but who wandered away. Instead, He describes them as individuals who were never a part of the flock of God at all. He said they are workers of iniquity whom He never knew. Never knew. Not knew you one time and then wondered where you went. Not enjoyed having you as a part of the flock of God and then regretted that you left. Rather, He said, "I never knew you." But yet these had convinced themselves that they knew Him.
and convince themselves that all of the things that they did were certainly in the name of the Lord. Who do we think that the Lord was talking about when he said, "There are those who call me Lord, but who will not do the will of the Father which is in heaven"? Luke's gospel records our Lord as asking a rhetorical question, and that is, why call ye me Lord, Lord, and do not the things that I say? If we were actually going to answer that question, how would we do it? If we were going to accept the Lord's words at face value, and we should, how would we answer that question when he asks us, "Why do you call me Lord when you won't do what I say?" Understand this about what the Lord says. With the same energy by which we do what we want instead of what he wants, we could have done what he wants instead of what we want. With the same energy and with the same dedication that one might give to a man-made doctrine or a catechism, he could have instead applied that same dedication and that same zeal and enthusiasm toward the truth, toward the Word of God. Why not practice the truth instead of the lie? Or why not believe the truth instead of the mistaken testimony of mere uninspired men? Therefore, it kind of brings us back to the Lord's question, "Why do you call me Lord if you won't do what I ask you to do?" No, it isn't what you profess. It is what you practice that makes you a child of God. In John's gospel, Jesus Christ is presented as the Word, and then Jesus Christ presents himself as the bread of life, that a man may eat thereof and not die. It will not be what the man eats, but what he digests that will make him strong. When he begins to investigate faithfully that Word of God, it will not be what he reads, but what he remembers that will make him learned. It will be what he saves spiritually that will make him rich. And it will be what he practices that makes him a Christian.

Hello, my name is Griffin Collins, and I have an exciting announcement. We will begin releasing a weekly devotional on Facebook titled Matters That Matter. In these weekly devotionals, we will discuss topics that are important and specific to the Lord's Church today. What does the Bible say about trusting others? Am I required to be faithful as a Christian? I pray that you will follow along with us as we explore matters that matter today.

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0: It's 66 degrees.
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3: Why, I believe you're blushing. Anyone said that to you? Many people blush at the slightest hint of impropriety, but there are many who are just unable to blush at anything. It's not a physical problem, it's a spiritual disorder. Israel of old suffered from it. Jeremiah the prophet asked, "Were they ashamed when they committed abomination? Nay, they were not at all ashamed, neither could they blush." He went on to say, therefore, they would be condemned. Our nation, to a great extent, has lost its ability to blush. How can we regain that ability? We must stop letting evil become an acceptable part of our lives. We must turn to God and to His Word once again and learn to blush. I'm Jim Dearman with a brief message of truth for the world.

In Paul's antidote for church strife in 1 Corinthians 13, Paul demonstrates 15 actions of love. While this is certainly not a comprehensive look at everything that love does, it is exactly what the Corinthians needed to hear. Throughout the letter, Paul identifies actions and attitudes contrary to Christ and causing division in the church. His way of love is the cure. Love does not boast, Paul says. He uses a rare word used only here in the New Testament and only a few times in classical writings. The Greek historian Polybius used the word to describe someone who was loquacious and wordy with nothing to say. Paul uses it to describe the braggart who heaps praises on himself, seeking to be honored by others. Some of the Corinthians considered themselves wiser, more knowledgeable, and more spiritually gifted than others. They were filled with themselves and not with love. Love cares about the church, not personal reputation.

In our last session together, we talked about the fact that when you look at the actual documents that the founders themselves presented to the nation during the early years of our country, it is evident, it is unmistakable. The founders said Christianity must be the foundation of our civilization. But you know, people in the last 50 years, particularly in history books and so forth, have responded to that by saying, well, now wait a minute. Weren't the founders a bunch of deists? And weren't they a bunch of racist slave owners? Well, I thought I'd like for us to take some minutes before we conclude this seminar together and talk a little bit about such claims. You know, the fact of the matter is, even if that is true, even if those two points are true, it does not change the fact that the founders articulated pure principles upon which they built the republic, no matter how imperfectly they themselves may have lived up to those principles. So we must not judge an ideology or a religion or a system based upon how poorly its adherents live according to that information. I certainly wouldn't want Christianity judged based upon what those who profess Christianity, who have claimed to profess Christianity throughout the last 2,000 years, to be used as the determining factor for whether or not Christianity is in fact a true religion, the true religion of God. But let's turn our attention first of all to the matter of slavery. What did the founders say about slavery? Were they all a bunch of slave owners? Far from it. Far from it. In fact, I would suggest to you that even as we have been lied to in the last 50 years by those who have been presenting to us in schools and so forth a refurbished view of our history, even so we have been lied to on this point as well. Let me show you a document that comes straight from the Library of Congress, loc.gov. It is, in fact, the Annals of Congress. You can go to loc.gov and see these with your own eyes. This is in the Annals of Congress for October of 1774. This was when the first Continental Congress met. They were trying to put together what they called a plan of association. That's the means by which all 13 colonies could come together and associate themselves together. Notice on Thursday, October 20th, 1774, they completed the association and all of them signed it. Article 2 says, "We will neither import nor purchase any slave imported after the first day of December next, after which time we will wholly discontinue the slave trade and will neither be concerned in it ourselves, nor will we hire our vessels, nor sell our commodities or manufactures to those who are concerned in it." Question, were you ever shown that information in school, either high school or college? Of course not. But the founders, when they first met, at the very beginning, addressed the question of slavery. And it is obvious, at least, that a majority of them were opposed to slavery. Then I'd like for you to set your eyes again upon an original document that you can see at loc.gov. It is, in fact, an early draft of the Declaration of Independence. Remember, Thomas Jefferson put together the first draft, and then it was gone over with a fine-tooth comb by the founders in mass as a bull. And in this early draft of the Declaration, Thomas Jefferson included this paragraph. "He," that is King George III, "has waged cruel war against human nature itself, violating its most sacred rights of life and liberty in the persons of a distant people who never offended him, captivating and carrying them into slavery in another hemisphere, or to incur miserable death in their transportations thither. This piratical warfare, the opprobrium of infidel powers, is the warfare of the Christian King of Great Britain. Determined to keep open a market where men should be bought and sold, he has prostituted his negative for suppressing every legislative attempt to prohibit or to restrain this execrable commerce." That is a direct reference to the fact that several attempts had been made by the colonies to cease slave importation.
determining to keep open a market where men should be bought and sold, and that this assemblage of whores might want no fact of distinguished dye. He is now exciting those very people to rise in arms against us and to purchase that liberty of which he has deprived them by murdering the people upon whom he also obtruded them, thus paying off former crimes which he urges them to commit against the lives of another. In every stage of these oppressions, we have petitioned for redress in the most humble terms. Our repeated petitions have been answered only by repeated injury. So notice, in this first or early draft of the Declaration of Independence, the founders pinpointed the idea that slavery was not authored by us. It is the King of England and his predecessors that have perpetuated the slave trade, and we have, in fact, made numerous legislative, legal attempts to get it stopped, and yet have been unable to do so because of England. Now, as it turns out, that was omitted from the final Declaration of Independence version, and I will explain why that was a moment later. But let's look at some of these founders, some of these men who signed the first official document that announced our independence from the mother country. Take, for example, this signer, with whom you are very familiar, Benjamin Franklin. Notice the statement that he made: a disposition to abolish slavery prevails in North America, that many of Pennsylvanians have set their slaves at liberty, that even the Virginia Assembly have petitioned the king for permission to make a law for preventing the importation of more into that colony. This request, however, will probably not be granted, as their former laws of that kind have always been repealed. Look at this signer, John Adams, who became our first vice president. My opinion against it has always been known, and never in my life did I own a slave. Now notice that he's saying he never owned a slave. So when people say, oh, the slave owners or the founders were a bunch of slave owners. Well, John Adams wasn't. Here is Charles Carroll of Carrollton. Why keep alive the question of slavery? It is admitted by all to be a great evil. Another signer of the Declaration, John Witherspoon: it is certainly unlawful to make inroads upon others and take away their liberty by no better means than superior power. See, we haven't been told about any of these founders. Here is Richard Henry Lee of Virginia, served as president of the Continental Congress from 1784 to 85. Christianity, by introducing into Europe the truest principles of humanity, universal benevolence, and brotherly love, had happily abolished civil slavery. Let us, who profess the same religion, practice its precepts by agreeing to this duty. Here's a strong advocate against slavery. What about Dr. Benjamin Rush, a medical doctor that signed the Declaration? Domestic slavery is repugnant to the principles of Christianity. It is rebellion against the authority of a common father. It is a practical denial of the extent and efficacy of the death of a common Savior. It is an usurpation of the prerogative of the great sovereign of the universe, who has solemnly claimed an exclusive property in the souls of men. Look how many of these signers have spoken out against this. Of course, Thomas Jefferson, in his notes on his home state of Virginia, had a lengthy section condemning slavery, and it's even enshrined in the Jefferson Memorial in terms of various quotations from his writings that show a strong aversion to slavery. Henry Lawrence, who also served as one of the presidents of the Continental Congress, he said, "I abhor slavery. I was born in a country where slavery had been established by who? The founders? The founders of America? Absolutely not. It was established by British kings and parliaments, as well as by the laws of the country, ages before my existence. That predated the founding of our country by many, many years. In former days, there was no combating the prejudices of men supported by interest. The day, I hope, is approaching when, from principles of gratitude as well as justice, every man will strive to be foremost in showing his readiness to comply with the golden rule." John Jay, First Chief Justice, First U.S. Supreme Court, appointed by George Washington: "Prior to the Great Revolution, the great majority of our people had been so long accustomed to the practice and convenience of having slaves that very few among them even doubted the propriety and rectitude of it." Stop right there and look at the history lesson that John Jay just gave us. Was slavery going on in the colonies long before the founding? Absolutely. Was there any real effort to get rid of slavery? Not really.
Well, was there an effort being made now? Yes. By whom? The founders of our civilization. The very men that have been impugned as being a bunch of racist slave owners were the very ones who began a movement in our nation with the establishment of a nation based upon freedom and independence. They too saw that those principles applied and therefore would lead to the abolishment of slavery itself. And here is one indication of that from a very prominent founding father. He also said that men should pray and fight for their own freedom and yet keep others in slavery is certainly acting a very inconsistent as well as unjust and perhaps impious part. Here is one of the signers of the Constitution, William Livingston, governor of New Jersey. I would most ardently wish to become a member of it. He's referring to the New York Manumission Society. This was an abolition society. He said, I can safely promise them that neither my tongue nor my pen nor purse shall be wanting to promote the abolition of what to me appears so inconsistent with humanity and Christianity. May the great and the equal father of the human race, who has expressly declared his abhorrence of oppression and that he is no respecter of persons, succeed a design so laudably calculated to undo the heavy burdens, to let the oppressed go free, and to break every yoke. Another signer of the U.S. Constitution, James Wilson, also served on the U.S. Supreme Court. Slavery, or an absolute and unlimited power in the master over life and fortune of the slave, is unauthorized by the common law. The reasons which we sometimes see assigned for the origin and the continuance of slavery appear, when examined to the bottom, to be built upon a false foundation. In the enjoyment of their persons and of their property, the common law protects all. In fact, James Wilson believed that the anti-slave trade clause laid the foundation for banishing slavery out of this country. Another signer of the U.S. Constitution, John Dickinson, who has gone down in history as the penman of the Revolution because of his writing, and he served as a Revolutionary War officer. As Congress is now to legislate for our extensive territory lately acquired, he's talking about the addition of new territories, I pray to heaven that they may build up the system of the government on the broad, strong, and sound principles of freedom. Curse not the inhabitants of those regions and of the United States in general with a permission to introduce bondage. How about Luther Martin, who also attended the Constitutional Convention as a delegate? It ought to be considered that national crimes can only be and frequently are punished in this world by national punishments, and that the continuance of the slave trade, and thus giving it a national sanction and encouragement, ought to be considered as justly exposing us to the displeasure and vengeance of Him who is equally Lord of all, and who views with equal eye the poor African slave and his American master. Aren't these tremendous insights into this subject? All articulated by founders of our civilization. Here's another delegate to the U.S. Constitutional Convention, also gone down in history as the father of the Bill of Rights, the first 10 amendments to the Constitution, George Mason. As much as I value a union of all the states, I would not admit the southern states into the Union unless they agree to the discontinuance of this disgraceful trade. Another founder who served as governor of Pennsylvania after serving in the Revolutionary War as an officer, Joseph Reed, honored will that state be in the annals of history which shall first abolish this violation of the rights of mankind. Noah Webster has gone down in history as one of the great founders of our civilization. He actually never signed anything. He didn't sign the Declaration of Independence. He didn't sign the Constitution, but nevertheless, a very prominent and influential founder. We know him, of course, as the Dictionary Man because he produced a volume that brought some uniformity to American English as opposed to British English. He produced a spelling grammar book. He's known, in fact, as the father of American scholarship and education, produced the Blueback Speller, just a very prominent founder. Notice what he had to say concerning the termination of slavery. Justice and humanity require it. Christianity commands it. Let every benevolent pray for the glorious period when the last slave who fights for freedom shall be restored to the possession
of that inestimable right. How many Americans know that two of our prominent founders established the first anti-slavery society? That would be Benjamin Rush, Benjamin Franklin, both from Pennsylvania. They established that 2 years before the Declaration of Independence. And let me give you a listing of just a few of the founders in my studies as I've studied and run across these that were members of various abolitionist societies. These men took time out of their busy lives to be a part of organizations that had as their purpose to abolish slavery in our country. And they were distinguished by the fact that they were founders of our civilization. Here's something else that most Americans do not know. By 1787, 9 of the 13 original states, we're talking 3/5 of the nation's population, had abolished slavery by legal decree. 2 years later, President Washington signed a law that banned slavery being introduced into the other territories, they call them the Northwest Territories, as those were being added to our Union, they banned slavery from being allowed even to occur in those territories. And then by 1808, Congress banned the importation of slaves. Well, you say, well, if that's all true, how come slavery continued until the Civil War? And the answer to that is several of the southern states continued to import and export slaves after the state ban had gone into effect. They just belligerently did it, and there would have to be some sort of action taken in order to overturn their efforts. But the point is, the founders of our country did everything they could in order to limit and then to eliminate it. But you know, someone says, wait a minute, isn't there a clause in the Constitution called the 3/5 clause that indicates that slaves were only 3/5 of a person? So it's like a dehumanizing clause. In fact, Al Sharpton said, any black at any age, at any stage, was just 3/5 of a human in this country. That's a direct quote. Even Tom Hanks made a statement on a YouTube video that I viewed. He said, America is a country that once said that people of the same skin color as our president at the time were only 3/5 of a human being. So this is a very common misconception, a very common myth that is openly promoted and encouraged. But here are the facts of the matter. When the founders came up with the 3/5 clause, they did it on the basis of the fact that in determining the population of each state, for what purpose? Well, to give that state congressional representatives. And a state wants as many congressional representatives as it can get in order to get its ideas passed. So to ascertain the number of congressional representatives, a state was permitted, non-free persons could only be counted as 3/5 of a person. Why? Because they were dehumanizing them? Not at all. The slave states wanted the slaves to count as whole persons. It was the northern states that did not want them counted at all, because that would increase southern representation in Congress and enable them to perpetuate more of their ideas. So this was a compromise. The compromise meant that states with slaves were being denied additional pro-slavery representatives in Congress. Folks, the 3/5 clause, let me say this to you very plainly, the 3/5 clause was an anti-slavery provision, not a dehumanization of anybody. So we've been told false information about that. This restriction, by the way, applied only to slaves, not to blacks per se. There were many free blacks in both the North and the South who counted the same as whites in terms of being a single vote. So this decree had nothing to do, this clause had nothing to do with race or ethnicity. It had to do with an attempt to limit, restrain, and restrict slavery. I urge you to do some of your own study. Go, for instance, to Walter Williams, himself a very prestigious and popular and well-known African-American, distinguished professor of economics at George Mason University in Virginia, holds a PhD in economics from the University of California at LA. Listen to this statement. Statements such as those, and he's referring to those statements I mentioned a moment ago where people say, oh, you know, our country and our founders, you only considered blacks as 3/5 of a person. He says statements such as those
either represent ignorance or are part of the leftist agenda to demean the founding principles of our nation by portraying the nation's founders as racist. Here's my hypothesis about people who use slavery to trash the founders. They have contempt for our constitutional guarantees of liberty. Slavery is merely a convenient moral posturing tool as they try to reduce respect for our Constitution. So, taken as a whole, were the founding fathers of our country pro-slavery? I can think of no better source to go to, authoritative source, for an answer to that question than Frederick Douglass, who himself was a freed slave. Do you know, in July of 1852, he was invited by a New England, in fact, it was up in the state of New York, Rochester, a New England Ladies Anti-Slavery Society. They invited him to come and to deliver a speech to their gathering of ladies, and they gave him the title, What to the Slave is the 4th of July? I challenge you to go online and look at this speech and see his answer. By the way, his answer starting out is pretty much, well, you know, it doesn't mean much to a slave. He didn't get his independence initially. But then he proceeds to explain, fellow citizens, I'm not wanting in respect for the fathers of this republic. The signers of the Declaration of Independence were brave men. They were great men too. They seized upon eternal principles and set a glorious example in their defense. Mark them. But it is answered in reply to all this that precisely what I have now denounced is in fact guaranteed and sanctioned by the Constitution of the United States, that the right to hold and to hunt slaves is a part of that Constitution framed by the illustrious fathers of this republic. But I differ from those who charge this baseness on the framers of the Constitution of the United States. It is a slander upon their memory, at least so I believe. In that instrument I hold, there is neither warrant, license, nor sanction of the hateful thing. But interpreted as it ought to be interpreted, the Constitution is a glorious liberty document. Now take the Constitution according to its plain reading, and I defy the presentation of a single pro-slavery clause in it. On the other hand, it will be found to contain principles and purposes entirely hostile to the existence of slavery. Interestingly enough, at the very beginning of our country, there were many influential and famous African Americans who openly spoke out on this subject and who were part of the attempt to eliminate its existence to the extent that it existed. Take, for example, a gentleman by the name of Richard Allen. He was a preacher, and he produced a little publication called People of Color in the United States. And he was one who, in fact, stated very forthrightly that many of the white people, this is a quote from his documents, many of the white people have been instruments in the hands of God for our good. Even such as have held us in captivity are now pleading our cause with earnestness and zeal. So he was arguing that they were, in fact, being aided by many white Americans at the beginning of our country. What about our current U.S. Supreme Court Associate Justice Clarence Thomas? Again, himself an African American. Here's his assessment of the founding era and the question of slavery. In the founders' political judgment, only a union of all the states, even one tarnished by a compromise with slavery, offered the prospect of putting slavery on the course of ultimate extinction. In other words, the founders made the political judgment that, given the circumstances at the time, the best defense of the Declaration's principles and, ironically, the most beneficial course for the slaves themselves was to compromise with slavery while at the same time establishing a union that at its root was devoted to the principle of human equality. We can question whether they were right in that judgment. I happen to think they were, without calling into question their devotion to the principles they articulated. So notice, Clarence Thomas argued that they had to make a decision so that they could have unity, so that they could win their independence and then address slavery. You may not agree with that decision, but you cannot question their morality, the fact that they themselves were opponents, ardent opponents of slavery. Let me call your attention to another excellent authority in our country, an American economist, social theorist,
Thomas Sowell, if American society and Western civilization are different from other societies and civilizations, it is that they eventually turned against slavery and stamped it out. At a time when non-Western societies around the world were still maintaining slavery and resisting Western pressures to end slavery, including in some cases armed resistance. So here is yet another authoritative, excellent source for assessing the actual circumstances surrounding the existence of slavery in our country. Let me give you some conclusions. The fact of the matter is, many delegates at the very beginning of our country, when they were trying to determine their independence and so forth, many of these individuals were openly opposed to slavery. So far as I can tell, Georgia and South and North Carolina threatened to cease their participation with the other founders if the question of slavery were addressed at that time. And so the founders realized, if we don't get our independence, if we don't break loose from England, slavery is going to continue in these states. And therefore, our best hope of ending slavery is to gain our independence. Consequently, they saw a strong union of all of the colonies as the only means of achieving liberty, and then they in turn set into place means by which Congress could end the slave trade after 20 years. Do you know no nation in Europe or elsewhere had agreed to such political action? So when someone says, oh, I want the founders all a bunch of racists and so forth, well, right off the bat, we need to understand only three of the original 13 colonies. You know, you put that to the pen, that's 23%. It's not fair to brushstroke the founders. Indeed, these observations and conclusions, slavery was imported into the colonies nearly 200 years before 1776. And indeed, the majority of the founders opposed slavery and attempted to discourage and minimize and eliminate it. They believed, in fact, that the principles that they built into the founding documents would end it. That, I believe, is a more accurate view of our history with regard to slavery. Now, let me ask you one question before we close. It's easy for us to sit back in our day and say, you know, well, if I had been there, I think these men were wrong. I sure wouldn't have put up with it. Really? You and I would not have put up with it. We would have put an end to it. We would have done whatever it takes to stop it. Do you know a true answer to that question can be gleaned in your mind by answering this question? Then I think you'll get a fair representation culturally in a parallel contextual situation. What are you doing right now about the 50 million babies who have already been slaughtered in our country since 1973? What are you doing about that? May I kindly suggest that the extent to which we are being politically active and involved and socially involved in eliminating this atrocity is about the extent that we would have been involved in eliminating the other.

If you enjoyed America's Most Pressing Concern, you will want to read the book on which it was based, Christ and the Continental Congress, a beautiful coffee table style book that is filled with stunning pictures and powerful historical information about the founding. If you would like to have your own copies of the 15 Continental Congress proclamations, the proclamation packet is available that contains all 15 proclamations suitable for framing. 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
0: It's 66 degrees.

Good afternoon. I love the Word of God, and I love people who love the Word of God. And so it is a wonderful privilege to be here today with you, because I know that the people at PTP love the Word of God, and I feel the weight of responsibility of talking to you today about something so important as the trial of the ages, which we could just as fairly call the unjust trials of Jesus. I know that many of you have studied these topics in great detail and probably even know more than I do, but I hope that you will pay close attention as we go back and we piece through the pieces of the four Gospels and we talk about what happened leading up to Jesus's condemnation. I can tell you from personal experience, I have stood by people who were on trial for their lives. I have stood by people who were on trial for their future, not in a criminal setting. And apart from waiting on the outcome of a surgery and waiting for your child to be born, there is nothing that I've ever experienced more dramatic in real life than waiting for a verdict to come in. And we see a lot of drama in the trials of Jesus. I'll point out to you that there's not just one, but if you look in Matthew, Mark, Luke, and John, what you will actually see is no less than six trials of Jesus. And maybe they're not trials in the same sense that we think of them today, but there are six separate hearings that take place in front of some authoritative tribunal. I want to start by showing you the places that we're going to talk about. And what we're looking at here is a first century model of Jerusalem. It's not a model from the first century, it's a model of the first century that's at the Israel Museum. And it is as close as they can approximate what Jerusalem looked like in AD 70, about 40 years after Jesus was crucified. But we're going to look at five different places here. I want you to note the temple, because the temple is the thing that gives everything else its location. The temple is on the eastern side of Jerusalem, looking across the Kidron Valley at the Mount of Olives. Immediately above the temple is the fortress of Antonia. We'll talk a little bit about the history, a little bit about the role that the fortress of Antonia plays maybe in the Bible, and some of it maybe not. We're also going to talk about Herod's palace, which is on the western edge of first century Jerusalem. And we're going to talk about the house of the high priest. Now, you remember that Jesus was arrested in the Garden of Gethsemane the day before the Passover, or preparation day. He is arrested by an entire Roman cohort, and they take him to the house of the high priest. The house of the high priest is actually a gigantic compound. It's actually a series of buildings and courtyards where there a lot of people probably lived, and certainly a lot of people worked. Interestingly, the Gospel of John gives us an aside, or gives us one piece of the puzzle that none of the other three Gospels give us. In John chapter 18, verse 13, John tells us that they led him to Annas first. Annas, John calls the father-in-law of Caiaphas, who was high priest that year. Annas is an extremely interesting character, and apparently the real power broker that's pulling the strings behind the scenes of Jesus's trials, and especially his first three trials. Annas was the former high priest, but under the procurator Valerius Gratus, a predecessor to Pontius Pilate, Gratus took away the Jews' ability to inflict capital punishment without Roman permission. Under the leadership of Annas, they did it anyway, and they put somebody to death. And so Gratus removes Annas from the high priesthood. But in evidence that Annas is still pulling the strings, no less than five of Annas's sons become high priest in succession after he's removed. And then his son-in-law, Caiaphas,
who we have here in John chapter 18, becomes high priest. And even later, his grandson becomes a high priest. So no less than seven men in Annas' own family succeed him as high priest. And so it gives a lot of information to the fact that John says they led him first to Annas, who was the father-in-law of Caiaphas, the high priest that year. And then later, John calls Annas the high priest. The place in Jerusalem where we believe the house of the high priest was is a place that the Catholics have built what they call a church, and they call it St. Peter in Gallicantu. Gallicantu means the cock's crow, which of course refers to Peter's denial of Jesus there in the courtyard of the high priest. But we're not here to talk about what happened to Peter in the courtyard of the high priest, but what happened to Jesus. Right beside this church building, or building is whatever you might call it, are some ancient ruins that go down the hill. And if you look up here to the top left of your screen, you see two domes. You see a golden dome and you see a black dome. Those are on the Temple Mount. The golden dome is the Al-Aqsa Mosque, which sits on top and is the most famous picture of Jerusalem that you will always see. And the other one is a mosque for the women, also on the Temple Mount. But here, going down here, we have these ancient ruins, and we see that the household of the high priest was in fact built in levels. And so we see how possible it is for Peter to be in the courtyard and Jesus to turn and to look at him, though some distance away. You would definitely have, if you're up on a higher level, good view of him. What John chapter 18 tells us is that Annas interviews Jesus, and he's trying to get Jesus to incriminate himself, trying to get Jesus to make a confession, and Jesus says, there were plenty of people who heard me in the temple courts. I've been teaching here for years. Call your witnesses. And so Annas sends him bound to Caiaphas, the high priest. Now, it's pretty clear that Annas and Caiaphas probably both lived and worked in the same place. And so we're calling the appearance before Annas and Annas is questioning Jesus. That would be trial number one. And then Annas sends Jesus to Caiaphas, probably still here in the house of the high priest. Probably Annas was here. And so when he transfers him to Caiaphas, he's probably sending him from an inner room to an outer room, or even to a courtyard or a portico. Because we know that Caiaphas wasn't the only judge present in the second hearing. Luke 22:54 tells us that he sent him to the house of the high priest, but Matthew 26:59 says the whole council was present. So here in the middle of the night at the house of the high priest, we have the entire council. Mark tells us what the council is. Mark chapter 14, verse 53 says, all the chief priests and scribes and elders. The Talmud confirms that that's exactly what the Sanhedrin was actually made up of. You have 71 members. You have 23 of the priestly tribe, 23 descendants of Aaron who hold the priesthood in Israel. And then you also have 23 scribes, either Levites or sort of the heirs of the Levitical role, in which they study the law, they write the law, they're experts in the law. And so when people make fun of lawyers because the Bible says something bad about lawyers, he's actually talking about people who are experts in the law of Moses, not in civil law. And then third, you have the elders. You have those who are sort of political dignitaries, people who have influence in the community, more of a secular type role. The scribes are probably Pharisees. The priests are almost exclusively Sadducees, and the elders are probably some mixture or neither one. But you have those 23 of each of those group, plus you have what we would call a president and a vice president, and they're all there. Maybe there are a couple of exceptions, but Matthew says the whole council is there. And so this is where we have the second trial of Jesus, and it's recorded, and we see that they question him extremely closely. You remember that Deuteronomy 19
beginning in verse 15, says that you have to be very careful about condemning a person to death. It says, only on the testimony of two or three witnesses shall a person be condemned. Now, in our modern experience, makes perfect sense. Well, of course, you need witnesses, you need evidence to condemn somebody. But in most societies, in most culture through history, they use things like drawing and quartering a person, pulling all four of their limbs in a different direction to see if they were guilty. Or they would torture them with hot tar to see if they were guilty. Well, the Word of God says, no, you need witnesses. And if there's a false witness there, the judges are supposed to question the accused and the witness. And if the witness's story doesn't hold up, if the witness proves to be a false witness, then you inflict the punishment on the false witness that he was trying to inflict on the accused. Now, the Jews were very careful about the Word of God, especially when it served their interests. And so they had a great deal of criminal procedure, what we would call in our system criminal procedure, to protect the rights of the accused. Exodus has one verse in it that says, you shall not cook a young goat in its mother's milk. Very simple and straightforward. When we went into McDonald's on the Sea of Galilee, you cannot order a cheeseburger because of that verse. Because kosher dietary laws say you cannot take dairy products and mix them with meat. So what I'm telling you is the Jews, and especially the Pharisaical Jews, they knew how to make rules. They knew how to take a grain of something and make it something much larger. And they definitely did that with the rules for witnesses. They did that with Deuteronomy chapter 19. For one thing, they said, the witnesses for the accused get to testify first.

Gamaliel. Well, about AD 200, they said, we need to start writing it down. And so in the Mishnah, it's written 70 years later, but we believe it's pretty close, if not exactly what the rules would have been, even in Jesus's day. A lot of other things they said, no trials before the morning sacrifice, which is the first thing that happened in the temple in the morning, and no trials after the evening sacrifice. Jesus's trial starts in the middle of the night and finishes in the middle of the night, the second one, and the first one and the second one. Another thing they said was trials have to be public. John was able to get into the courtyard of the high priest. He got Peter into the courtyard of the high priest, but most people couldn't get in. It's in the dead of night in a private compound with a locked gate. It's not public. The very word court, when you think of going to court today, you think of going to a courthouse. The reason that the courthouse is called a courthouse is because it comes from a courtyard, because court used to be held outside. In ancient Israel, it was held at the gate where everybody gathered, because trials should be public. That comes from Judaism. We still have it today. They're trying to take it away today and take trials out of our public system and put them into private dispute resolution procedures. But the public needs to know how decisions are being made by the authorities. Jesus's was done under cover of darkness in the middle of the night in a locked space. We also see that the Sanhedrin could not originate charges. They're not supposed to originate charges. They're supposed to judge charges. Today, if you go to court, the judge is not supposed to act as the prosecutor. He's not the one who's supposed to call witnesses. Matthew 26, verse 62, no, 26, verse 59, says the whole council kept trying to obtain false witnesses against him. It's the council themselves. They can't do it. The witnesses don't agree. They make the witnesses testify separately so that you can see, and they can't listen to what the other one said and make their stories match up. And so they can't make the stories match up, and so they can't get the proof that they need. And so the high priest himself screams at Jesus, I adjure you by the living God, tell us, are you the Son of Christ? The irony is so thick to adjure somebody by the living God who is in fact the living God. Jesus, knowing that they couldn't come up with the witnesses they need, Matthew 26, verse 62 says, it is as you say, and you will see the Son of Man coming on the clouds. He gives them the proof they need. The high priest tears his robe and says, there you have it. What more do you need of witnesses? And the whole council condemned him. The whole council condemned him. And if you'll notice something in Matthew chapter 26, verse 65, it says, they spat in his face, they beat him with fists, and they slapped him. I generally associate that with the Roman guards, and the Roman guards did the same thing. But when you read it in Matthew 26, it seems pretty clear that it was the Sanhedrin members themselves. It was the equivalent of our senators, our United States senators, walking up to a person in a hearing and spitting them in the face and hitting them with their fists and slapping them with their open palm. Underneath the Catholic Church, St. Peter and Gallicantu are dungeons. Dungeons carved out of the limestone hill. And they're still there. There are still iron rings driven into the rock where they chained prisoners. It may be that Jesus was chained here. Luke 22, verse 63 says, the men who were holding Jesus in custody were mocking him and beating him. They blindfolded him, were asking him, saying, prophesy, who is the one who hit you? They were saying many other things against him, blaspheming.
Do you know what the

conviction of Jesus was for? Blasphemy. That was the guilty verdict. He's blasphemed by saying, I am the Son of God. Third trial of Jesus, and this may surprise you, it surprised me when I started studying this a little over a year ago, was also in front of the Jews. Both Matthew and Mark record that when day broke, the Jews sent him to Pilate. But Luke gives us even more detail. Luke 22, verse 66 says, they took him to their council chamber. So they've had these first two trials in the house of the high priest, and now when day breaks, they're trying to clean up the mess that they've made. They know they've broken all the rules. So now we're going to do it officially in an open place, in public, in the daylight. We are pretty sure that their council chamber is called the House of Hewn Stones. Herod the Great was a despot and a murderer and a tyrant, but he was also a builder. And he built magnificent structures all over the nation of Israel, and we'll talk a little bit more about them. But Ezra, Zerubbabel, Jonathan rebuilt the temple somewhere around 586, 575 BC. And you read there in the book of Ezra that once they were finished, they wept because it wasn't nearly as magnificent as it had been. And those who remembered the previous temple were a little bit disappointed. Well, Herod the Great comes back and he rebuilds the Temple Mount. He extends it tremendously. And according to Josephus, in the walls around the temple, between the courtyard of the women and the inner courtyard, he puts a house for the council chamber. He puts a senatorial place where they could meet together and make their decisions and have their meetings. He built it out of hewn stones. The temple is supposed to have no stone which a chisel has touched. No man is supposed to shape the stones that go into the temple. But the ones Herod built with were shaped. And so the Sanhedrin called it the House of Hewn Stones. This is recorded in detail in Luke, but in the house, in their council chamber, apparently, they examine him again. And again, Jesus makes the confession. In Luke 22, verse 70, they all said to him, are you the Son of God then? And he said to them, yes, I am. Then they said, what further need do we have of testimony? For we have heard it ourselves from his own mouth. Apparently a replay of what had already happened in the middle of the night behind closed doors in the house of the high priest. That's trial number three. Trial number four begins the trials before the Romans. We see here the Temple Mount again, and we back up in the big tall white building in the middle of the flat space is the temple itself. And then over to the right, you see the fortress of Antonia, built by Herod the Great in 19 BC. It's a castle-like structure. It is a military barracks. It holds a lot of Roman soldiers. And there's a passageway directly from the fortress of Antonia onto the Temple Mount. So if there is a riot or some sort of disturbance, they can get there in a hurry. And it overlooks and oversees the entire temple. We see in Acts 21, a riot starts around Paul and they're trying to kill him, and the Roman soldiers rush in and the centurion takes him up the stairs into the barracks. And Paul says, I want to speak to these people. And he comes back and he speaks to people from the steps, probably the steps into the fortress of Antonia. For a long, long time, archaeologists and scholars believe this is where Pilate was. This is where Pilate would have received Jesus and where the trials before Pilate took place. But about 15 years ago, there's an old prison on the western side of ancient Jerusalem, and they made a museum out of it, and they start to expand for a children's place, and they find remains of a first century palace. And they examine the remains and they think they have found
the palace of Herod the Great. Now, if you go to the city of Caesarea by the sea, you'll see magnificent palaces on the scale beyond what you might even see in medieval Europe. You see sea level swimming pools. You see a seawall that goes out and creates its own port, all built by Herod the Great. If you come down to the banks of the Dead Sea, you come 1,800 feet on a butte above the Dead Sea, and you have the fortress of Masada, the driest place on earth, the hottest place on earth. Herod the Great built magnificent palaces with swimming pools on the top of a mountain at the Dead Sea. So it never made any sense that he didn't have a magnificent palace in Jerusalem itself. And so they get to this palace, and this is all of these levels of debris and levels of civilizations going back for more than 2,000 years. But they find this place, which is almost certainly 1st century BC in origin, and it has all of the earmarks of Herod the Great's construction principles and construction techniques. And what they actually find is that this is a huge compound with several buildings. It has an opulent residence. It has a residence for military officers. It has a barracks for soldiers. It has meeting places. It has government offices. And it has prisoner holding cells. And so it's almost certainly the place where Pilate and his wife would have stayed. Almost certainly where Pilate would have been early in the morning. Almost certainly where Pilate would have conducted his governmental affairs. So this is almost certainly where the trials before Pilate take place, according to archaeology. If you go to Luke chapter 23, it says, verse 1, the whole body took them to Pilate. John chapter 18 calls this the praetorium. The praetorium means governor's headquarters, originally meant general's tent, almost certainly where Pilate's Jerusalem offices would have been located. Luke 23, verse 3, Jesus makes his third confession. Pilate says, "Are you the king of the Jews?" Jesus says, "It is as you say." Verse 4, Pilate gives his first verdict. "I find no guilt in this man. I find no guilt in this man." They continue talking. Pilate learns that Jesus is from Galilee. Pilate says, "Well, Herod Antipas is in charge of Galilee. You're under his jurisdiction, and he just happens to be in Jerusalem for Passover. So I'm going to send you to Herod Antipas." We're not really sure where Herod Antipas was, but he's probably in the Hasmonean palace that we mentioned earlier. This is only recorded in the Gospel of Luke, just like the hearing in front of Annas was only recorded in the Gospel of John. But this would be the fifth trial of Jesus. Herod is excited. He's heard about Jesus. He's heard about this miracle worker. He hopes that he gets to see a miracle. Jesus won't answer him a word. Herod Antipas is the murderer of John the Baptist, who criticized him for taking his brother's wife. And Jesus stands there in silence. Herod has his soldiers clothe him with a beautiful royal robe. They mock him. They treat him with contempt. They send him back to Pilate. Before this happened, Herod and Pilate were enemies. After Pilate allows Herod to humiliate our Lord, they become friends. And so back to Pilate for the sixth trial, back to the citadel or the palace of Herod the Great. If you look here in Luke chapter 23, in verses 14 and 15, you see verdict number 2. In verse 4, we had verdict number 1. Pilate said, "I find no guilt in this man." Verse 14, Pilate says, "I have found no guilt in this man." Verse 15, "No, nor has Herod."
Now, under Jewish procedure, which of course doesn't apply to Pilate, once a judge gives his verdict of acquittal, he can never change it. That comes into play. But the Jews are undeterred. They continue to press Pilate. And we see here in the citadel how it makes sense that Pilate is inside, as John describes, or Jesus is inside, and the Jews are outside. The Jews won't come inside the praetorium because the next day is a feast day and they don't want to defile themselves. And so Pilate is shuttling back and forth, talking to Jesus. Says, "I find no guilt in this man," for the second time. John 19, verse 1, this is probably the point at which Jesus is scourged. And John makes it clear that Pilate offers scourging as a replacement. Pilate says, "I'll have him scourged and release him." It's also at about this time that Pilate's wife sends him the note, says, "Don't have anything to do with that righteous man, for I've suffered much in a dream because of him." It's also at this time where Barabbas is released. Pilate says, "You have a practice every year at the Passover where I release a prisoner for you. Do you want the king of the Jews released?" And they say, "No, Barabbas." And now a crowd has formed outside the praetorium. There's lots of people there. And the high priests and the Sanhedrin is drumming up a mob. And they're saying, "Crucify him, crucify him." Pilate hears that he claims to be the Son of God. He goes back into him and he says, "Where are you from?" And Jesus won't really answer. He says, "Is this from you or is this from what somebody told you?" Pilate says, "Are you not going to answer me? Don't you know that I have the power to kill you or the power to let you go?" Jesus says, "You wouldn't have any power except it was given to you from on high." And Jesus gives his third confession now to Pilate, where Pilate says, "Are you the king of the Jews?" "It is as you say," says Jesus. It's very interesting, the voluntary nature of Jesus' conviction. If you go back to the Garden of Gethsemane, when the Roman cohort and the representatives of the priests get there, Jesus goes out to them. They don't come into the garden. Jesus approaches them. He says, "Who do you seek?" They said, "Jesus of Nazareth." He says, "I am he." And they all back up and they fall down. They're so afraid. Jesus says it again, "Who do you seek?" They said, "Jesus of Nazareth." He says, "I am he." Jesus didn't have to be at Gethsemane. He didn't have to be where Judas could find him. And he certainly didn't have to volunteer his arrest. In the house of the high priest, they couldn't get the evidence. They couldn't get the proof to convict him, even with such a biased panel, until he gives it to them. And he gives it to him twice. And then he gets to Pilate, and Pilate wants to acquit him, and Pilate wants to let him go. And Jesus admits, "I am the king of the Jews." And how do the Jews finally win the argument? How do they finally get Pilate, who has said for the third time, if you look down in verse 22, "I find in this man no guilt demanding death." Three times Pilate says, "Not guilty." And how do the Jews win that argument? They say, "This man claims to be a king, and he's no friend of Caesar. And if you let him go, you're no friend of Caesar." And why does Pilate have to capitulate to this? Because Jesus admitted it. Jesus was convicted voluntarily. He knew what was going on. He knew what the proof was. He knew what the requirements were for conviction. And he provided the evidence needed. Completely voluntary.
one of the saddest episodes in Scripture. Verse 22, Pilate says, "I find no guilt in this man." Verse 24, Pilate condemns him to death. I want you to know that people can know the truth about Jesus and do the opposite. Knowing is not enough. Pilate knew that Jesus was not guilty, had done nothing deserving of death, but Pilate condemned him to death. And people today do the same thing. People know the truth about Jesus, but they don't treat Jesus like a king. People even say, "I believe in Jesus. I believe that Jesus is the Son of God." But when it comes to applying the word of Jesus, they're nowhere to be found. No different than Pilate, knowing the truth and doing the opposite. I want to draw some other lessons from these extremely sad trials of Jesus. Injustice happens to all Christians. Think about the time when you got really, really upset. You got really, really mad because somebody did something that was completely unfair to you. It comes in a lot of different forms. It may come in the form of gossip. It may come in the form of talking about you behind your back when they don't know what they're talking about. It may come in the form of telling you you should have done something different when they have no idea what they're talking about. It may come in the form of somebody calling you a false teacher in a paper that you've never even talked to and have never even heard you teach. James 2, verse 1 says, "Count it all joy, my brethren, when various trials come, knowing that the testing of your faith produces endurance." Let me tell you something. When you feel like it's unfair, when you feel like you're being mistreated, when you feel like they shouldn't be doing you this way, it's nothing compared to what Jesus went through. It's nothing compared to what he suffered. 1 Peter 3:18, "For Christ suffered once for all, the just for the unjust." Christ suffered once for all of us, the just for the unjust. It's very easy for us to forget that injustice is a part of following Christ. Being treated unfairly, being judged unfairly, being judged on scant evidence or on supposition and innuendo, being condemned for doing what's right. I'm sure you're all worried about the fact that people who believe in the Bible have been cast out of our political system, that we have no role to play, apparently, in the presidential contest. I'm worried that pretty soon our schools and our orphanages and our charities are going to start losing their tax-exempt status if they stand against homosexual marriage or other forms of immorality. I won't be surprised to see in the next decade if churches themselves and church contributions themselves are stripped of tax-exempt status. But we have a freedom of religion. But we have a constitution. But we have a written law. So did Jesus. So did Jesus. 1 Peter chapter 4, verse 12 says, "Beloved, do not be surprised at the fiery ordeal among you, which comes upon you for your testing, as though some strange thing were happening to you. But to the degree that you share the sufferings of Christ, keep on rejoicing, so that also at the revelation of His glory, you may rejoice with exultation."
You see, we rejoice because if we were in Jesus' place, they wouldn't have had to get false testimony against us. If we were in the place of Jesus, they wouldn't have to do it at night behind closed doors and get us to admit it, because there would be plenty of evidence to convict us. And that's why he went through it for us. And he voluntarily submitted to conviction and to capital punishment, to torture and to murder as a substitution so that we who are unjust could be delivered from it. And then we who are unjust are called to share in those sufferings. Before we cast down these priests and scribes and elders of the Jews, they certainly are the enemies of Christ and therefore the enemies of us, but they can also act as a mirror for us. We can certainly criticize and condemn them for their complete derogation of the law, for their seeking out false testimony to condemn our Lord, even though at the same time we're thankful for it because it satisfied divine justice. But we should also be able to see ourselves in what they did. Matthew chapter 5, verse 22, Jesus said, "Everyone who is angry with his brother shall be guilty before the court. Whoever says to his brother, 'You empty head, you good for nothing,' shall be guilty before the Supreme Court. And whoever says, 'You fool,' shall be guilty enough to go into the fiery hell." Have you ever called your brother a name? You know what the word of Jesus says. Do you know what the rules are? Ephesians 4:29, "Let no unwholesome word proceed out of your mouth, but only such a word as is good for edification, according to the need of the moment, that it may give grace to those who hear." That's the rule. Have you ever set aside the rules for your own personal benefit, or what you perceived to be your own personal benefit? Luke 12, verse 33, Jesus said, "Sell your possessions and give to charity. Make for yourselves money belts which do not wear out, an unfailing treasure in heaven where no thief comes near, no moth destroys." Jesus says, don't ever let possessions interfere with your commitment to God, and you should use your worldly blessings as a benefit to the poor, as a benefit to those who have less than you. Makes me uncomfortable. That's the rule. Reminds me that I'm unjust too. I want to remind you of the high ideals to which the Jews were called, and they're the same ideals to which we are called. Amos 5:24 says, "Let justice roll down like waters." Let's never treat other people the way Jesus was treated. Let's always emphasize fairness and a fair hearing and an even judgment. Not making quick decisions, not being quick to condemn, but saying, "Give the man a chance." Let justice roll down like waters. Micah 6, verse 8, "What does the Lord require of you but to do justice, to love mercy, and to walk humbly with your God?" The trials of Jesus are the most unjust trials in the history of mankind. They are the worst miscarriage of justice that has ever occurred, but they are the satisfaction of our trial. They are the completion of the judgment against us. And his conviction is substituted for our conviction, and his punishment is substituted for our punishment. And so we, the unjust, can go free because he was condemned.
If you are interested in any of the materials that we used in today's presentation, I hope they are going to be uploaded to the app, but I will confess that I got them there late, and so they're not going to be there very soon, and I apologize for that. But you can email me. My email is GaryMasseyJr@gmail.com. If you want to send me an email, I will send you my outline with all of the verses that, most of the verses, other than the ones that I threw in as we went, that we're using here, and so that you can use these to piece together these six trials of Jesus. Thank you very much for your attention.

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1: Thank you for tuning in to our Bible study program entitled Christ Mind in You, Philippians 2:5. This program is brought to you by Nathan Church of Christ in Nathan, Arkansas.
2: Friends, thank you for watching our Bible program today. We're here because we love you, and God loves you, and Christ loved you enough to die for you on the cross. Romans 5:8 says, "But God commendeth his love toward us, and that while we were yet sinners, Christ died for us." So God wants to save our souls. Christ wants to save our souls. My name is Gene Jester. I preach in Southwest Arkansas at Nathan. I thank Nathan for many years letting me preach over there. Well, since 1964, all but about 7 years, I preached at Nathan Church of Christ, monthly or twice a month. Also, Saratoga Southside, teach at McCaskill Church of Christ. Thank the Churches of Christ in Southwest Arkansas. I've been blessed to be able to preach a lot in this area. For 54, it'll be 55 years in October. Before we go into our study in more of 2 Timothy 3, I want us to go to God in prayer. Our God, thou who art love, we pray for your kingdom, the Church of Christ. Deliver us from the evil one. Please bless each Christian with our daily bread. Forgive our sins, we pray. Give us strength to resist and overcome temptations. Help us to defeat the devil. Protect us from harm. Bless our health. Bless our homes and marriages and our children and grandchildren. And bless GBN and KTSS-TV. Help the sick, the lonely, the troubled, and those fighting against sin. Prosper each Christian, home, and family. Bless our elderly. Be with our children in school and college. I thank you, Father, for my wife and children and grandchildren and the Church of Christ and your great book, the Bible. In Jesus' name, amen. As we study now in 2 Timothy 3 a little bit more, verse 12 says, "Yea, and all that live godly, that will live godly in Christ Jesus, shall suffer persecutions." He said, if you will live godly, there will be some persecution. It's not all going to be smooth sailing. We studied last week of some of the horrible persecutions Paul put up with in his first missionary journey at Antioch of Pisidia, at Iconium, and at Lystra, where Timothy was from. It's not all easy for the Christian. We thank God we don't have those kind of persecutions in America and in some nations of the world, but some places they do have those kind of persecutions. But if we do have, the devil makes sure we have someone trying to hinder the progress of the work of the Lord here in America. Wherever you live, there's going to be some opposition by Satan, because he does not want the Word of God taught. He does not want it believed and obeyed. He does not want us to be Christians. He wants us to be lost. The devil's goal is to destroy all men. He is a wicked being from the beginning, a murderer, a liar from the beginning, Jesus said in John 8:44. He wants to destroy your soul. So don't let the devil have control of your life. Let the Lord have control of your life through the Bible, through the Word. You know, Jesus said about this persecution, all that live godly in Christ Jesus shall suffer persecution. Jesus said that back in the Sermon on the Mount in Matthew 5:10-12. Blessed are they that are persecuted for righteousness' sake, for theirs is the kingdom of heaven. If you're willing to suffer for righteousness' sake, you're a faithful part of the Church of Christ. You have heaven as your home waiting. Blessed are ye when men shall revile you and persecute you and say all manner of evil against you falsely. That's an important word, falsely. It's not the truth. If they're telling a lie on you, you see. If it's true, if you're guilty of evil, then they're not speaking against you falsely, are they? Of course, it doesn't do a lot of good to speak, mean talk about people anyway. They said, if they speak evil against you falsely, they're reviling you and persecuting you. And blessed are you when you have to put up with that kind of stuff. Then in verse 12, he says, rejoice and be exceeding glad, for great is your reward in heaven. For so persecuted they the prophets which were before you. He said, if you have to suffer some, or you go through some kind of difficulty, you might miss a job advancement, you might lose a job even. You might have someone who just doesn't like to hear the truth and who would keep people away from you even. I've seen that happen. I've seen lots of times studies going on and lots of folks who are tied in with people will start talking against the church and against the truth and stop people from studying with you. There are those who will hinder the progress of the gospel, in other words. The devil does not want souls saved. But the Lord said there, remember, you're not the first one that suffered for serving me. He said the prophets before you, go back to Isaiah and Jeremiah and Ezekiel and Daniel. You go back to Elijah and Elisha. The prophets put up with a lot of baloney. Moses did. Think about what he put up with. You know, I thought about Moses. One time, his own brother and sister got jealous of him. You remember, he's a little baby. The wicked Pharaoh decided he's going to kill the Egyptian boys. And the orders were to throw those little Hebrew boys in the Nile River and drown them. To stop the number of Hebrews from growing so much, the slaves that he had over there in Egypt, for fear they might take over. Well, Moses' mother, Jochebed and Amram, his daddy, he was a special child. They didn't want to lose their little baby. They made an ark out of bulrushes and topped it with slime and put him in the Nile River and watched, set little older sister Miriam to watch after him. She was watching after baby Moses. I think they knew the Pharaoh's daughter would come down and take a bath in the river there, and maybe she'd have compassion on him, and she did. She saw that little baby crying there, and she didn't know what, you know, she couldn't. One of the Hebrew babies, she had compassion. Well, the little Miriam, the older sister, ran down there and said, "Could I get a Hebrew woman to nurse that baby for you?" And she said, "Yes. Take him, and I'll pay you wages. I'll pay them to do that." So here Moses' mother and daddy got paid to raise Moses for Miriam to nurse him. And so they did till he was a bigger boy. Enough that they had taught him God's way to believe God's principles of the patriarchal laws. He was true to God through it all, through being raised in Egypt for 40 years in that king's, Pharaoh's household, when they turned him back over to the Pharaoh's daughter when he got to be a big boy. They had taught him enough of God's word that he was faithful, true to God all the way through, one of the greatest men that ever lived. But what I'm thinking about, I thought about persecution. And I thought about Miriam and Aaron. I think it's in Numbers 12. I have to go back and look, but they got a little jealous of Moses. I'm sure God chose Moses to be the leader. He was a great one. And Miriam and Aaron was to be his spokesman. And Miriam was with him, helping. And they led the Israelites out in that wilderness, out of Egypt. And they said something like, "You take Moses, God's spoken to us too. You take too much on you." I think they could think back when he was that little baby. Miriam's the older sister washing him in the water. That's a little brother there. That's all. That's a little brother, you know. They didn't remember that God's the one appointed Moses to be the leader of the people. And so God didn't like that rebellion against Moses. He caused Miriam's hand, her body to become leprous. Took the prayers of Moses for God to cleanse her and heal her. To shut her up and her brother, their brother, older brother Aaron. He was older than Moses too, about 3 years, I think. Jealousy in the among the people of God even. Persecution can arise. Moses didn't want that. He was the meekest man on earth, it said. He didn't want to be the leader. He was doing it because God asked him to do it. And he was a spiritually strong and righteous enough man that God knew he would do it and obey God. Persecution is going to come on God's people, I promise you. The devil makes sure of that. But with the Lord's help, 1 John 4:4 says, "Greater is he who is in you than he who is in the world. Seek first the kingdom of God and his righteousness, and all these things will be added to you." As we read last week in Hebrews 13:5-6, "Thank you and beware of covetousness, a man's life, be content with such things as you have, for he has said, I will never leave thee nor forsake thee. We may boldly say, the Lord is my helper. I will not fear what man shall do unto me." Just as surely as God took care of Moses, he'll take care of you. And Paul is saying here, all that live godly in Christ Jesus shall suffer persecution. Also, if you will look with me at 1 Peter 4, you'll find a persecution being talked about here. I think it's the same one Paul was in jail for, the Neronian persecution, in about 67 A.D. I just thought Peter wrote this book about this time. He tells the brethren, Peter does, "Beloved, think it not strange concerning the fiery trial which has come to try you as though some strange thing happened to you." The Neronian persecution. Mr. Hattie said, in that time, Christians were being burned nightly in Nero's gardens. It did look as if the devil as a roaring lion, 1 Peter 5:8, was about to devour the church, but he didn't. He couldn't. Christ said, "I'll build my church upon this fact, I'm the Son of God, and the gates of hell shall not prevail against it." Nothing can stop it. Nero couldn't stop it. Khrushchev couldn't stop it. Castro couldn't stop it. The liberals who in our country teach homosexual and abortion is all right can't stop it. No religious group can stop it, in their goodness even. Nothing can stop the church of the Bible. Excuse me. Peter went ahead and said, Not rejoicing as much as your partakers of Christ's sufferings, that when his glory should be revealed, you may be glad also with exceeding joy. He said, if you have to put up with some stuff that's hard, rejoice. Christ died on a cross for you, innocently, so you could be saved. When he comes back, you're going to be glad with exceeding joy. I have brethren sometimes that can't even take going to church when it's hot and walk into a building where you got air-conditioned building and soft pews to sit on. And look here what these brethren went through back here in Peter's day and Paul's day in AD 67, putting up with Nero, putting people in debt, in prison, and putting them to death for being Christians. He said, if you be reproached for the name of Christ, happy are ye, for the Spirit of glory and God rest on you. On their part he's evil spoken of, but on your part he's glorified. But let none of you suffer as a murderer, or a thief, or an evildoer, or busy by another man's matters. You will suffer if you do these things. If you kill people, you're going to get put in jail, aren't you? If you steal, you can be put in jail. A lot of evil doing can be punished. Busybody in other men's matters, they won't like it at all, will they? They won't like it at all, will they? Yes, if any man suffer as a Christian, let him not be ashamed, but let him glorify God on this behalf. For the time has come that judgment must begin at the house of God. If it begin first at us, what shall the end be of them that obey not the gospel of God? If the righteous scarcely be saved, where shall the ungodly and the sinner appear? We have a lot of assurance that we have the help of the Lord and we can be victorious through all this, but at the same time, I have some brethren who say, we can know that we know that we know that we know that we know we're saved. Paul said in 1 Corinthians 9, I buffet my body daily. That's after having preached to others, I myself should become a castaway. Don't be arrogant. Wherefore, let him that thinks he stands take heed lest he fall. Judgment's going to begin at the house of God. It's going to begin. How much more should it be punished? Great punishment on those who do not obey the gospel. The righteous scarcely means a minority. Is all that's going to be saved. The majority are going to choose another broad path that leads to destruction. Where shall the ungodly and the sinner appear? These people, friends, all that live godly in Christ Jesus shall suffer persecution, 2 Timothy 3:12 said. But these people are going to be punished for it, he said. They're going to get what they deserve. You be faithful, you're going to live forever, ever in heaven. Revelation 22:5 says, reigning with God in Christ. All the wicked Neros and the wicked Domitians and the wicked powers against Christ are in hell burning. Christians will be rejoicing, reigning over them with God, Christ, and the Holy Spirit, and the good angels. God will strengthen you through it all. 2 Timothy 1:7, for God has not given us a spirit of fear, but a power and love and a sound mind. Philippians 4:13, I can do all things through Christ who strengthens me. When the Romans would come on Jerusalem to destroy it, Christ prophesied in Matthew 24 and verse 16 through 20. He told the Christians there, the disciples, flee to the mountains. Get out of there. If you're on a housetop, it's going to be you don't have time to even go back in your house and get things. Out in the field, the same way. You get out, you flee. That's what he told the Christians, and that'd be hard, to leave your homes behind. But don't take the side of the Jews, and don't take the side of the Romans. Flee to the mountains. Woe to them that was child that day, those that give suck. It's going to be hard. Pray your flight be not in the winter. Get out of there. Get away from this persecution. The Lord will take care of you, though. Friends, our time is about up. We'll be studying next week about evil men and seducers will wax worse and worse. Verse 13 in 2 Timothy 3. Get your Bible open, read and study between now and then, and we'll learn more of God's Word. You know, there's nothing like the Bible to instruct our soul. We were studying last week a little bit about how we need to be one in Christ. Paul said in Ephesians 5:17, wherefore be not foolish, but understand what the will of the Lord is. Choose to understand it, friends. You can learn the truth. It'll make you free. We're here because we love you and God loves you and Christ died for your precious soul. Tune in next week, same time, same place.

0: Hello, my name is Griffin Collins, and I have an exciting announcement. We will begin releasing a weekly devotional on Facebook titled Matters That Matter. In these weekly devotionals, we will discuss topics that are important and specific to the Lord's Church today. What does the Bible say about trusting others? Am I required to be faithful as a Christian? I pray that you will follow along with us as we explore matters that matter today.
1: Let's make the most of a minute. Two past middle-aged ladies are sitting side by side under the dryers at the beauty salon. The conversation goes something like this. Did you hear what she said about what he said to his wife concerning the boyfriend of her sister? Why, yes, the woman number two responds. She said that he said to his best friend that he used to love her, but she didn't love him back, so he may go back and marry his cousin's first wife. The word is gossip. It's dangerous because people listen to it. I mean, face it. People will believe anything if you whisper it. And damage done by gossip is often irreparable. You can't erase a spoken word. If you're a gossiper, you need to repent of it. Paul warns in 1 Timothy 5:13 of the Bible that some will wander about from house to house, and not only idle, but tattlers and busybodies, speaking things that they ought not.
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2: It's 66 degrees.
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0: Welcome to Counterpoint. I'm Mike Hixon. With me today, B.J. Clark. B.J., always good to be with you.
1: It's good to be with you, Mike.
0: B.J., today we want to talk about Jesus, the Son of God. And I guess by way of setting up our subject matter, I think about how many religious people and non-religious people that look at Jesus and try to identify Him to some degree. And there are a lot of folks that believe He was a good man, that He had compassion, love, demonstrated a lot of virtuous qualities. But when it comes to the idea of Him being the Son of God, then their idea would be, well, I'm just not sure I buy that. Mm-hmm. So how do you counter that?
1: Well, the first thing I'm thinking of is that Jesus is obviously very interested in what we think about who He is, because you may recall in Matthew 16 that He took the apostles on a 16-mile journey one way to ask them this question: whom do men say that I, the Son of Man, am? And, you know, they gave various answers. And then He said, but whom say ye that I am? And that's when Peter made his famous declaration in Matthew 16:16, thou art the Christ, the Son of the living God. Notice the exclusivity of that particular verse. Mm-hmm. Jesus cares about what we think about Him. And it doesn't, a lot of people say it doesn't matter whether you think He was a good teacher, but really, if He's not who He claimed to be, then he told things that weren't true, or He was out of His mind. And we know those things aren't true. He gave ample evidence to verify His identity as the Son of God.
0: Well, you know, in John chapter 1, John begins his book by saying, in the beginning was the Word was with God, the same was in the beginning with God. And of course, in verse 14, he said, the Word became flesh, dwelt among us, and we beheld His glory. Glory as of the only begotten of the Father, full of grace and truth. So, in looking at what the Bible has to say, and you mentioned a moment ago the evidence, if people living in the first century had to observe the message, the miracles that Jesus performed, and then ultimately the conclusion, okay, He is who He claims to be. So 20 centuries removed from that, how can we examine the evidence, sift through it, and then conclude that, yes, He's who He claimed to be?
1: Interesting. There in John 1 that you mentioned, John the Baptizer is saying, behold, the Lamb of God that takes away the sin of the world. And one of the two that heard Him say that was Andrew, according to John 1 and verse number 40. And then Andrew goes out and verse 41 finds his own brother Simon and says, we found the Messiah, which is being interpreted the Christ. Okay. And then the next thing you know, Philip is found by Jesus. And then Philip finds Nathanael, and watch what Philip says to Nathanael in John 1:45. We found Him of whom Moses and the law and the prophets did write, Jesus of Nazareth, the son of Joseph. And so the fulfillment of these prophecies from the Old Testament, the familiarity with what Moses wrote in the law, and then seeing that Jesus is the fulfillment of that, that's one of the strongest evidences that we can have for His deity.
0: Well, and we talk about the testimony of men, and you mentioned Peter and Andrew, and of course, in that same context, John the Baptist, who was the forerunner to the Christ, said, speaking of Christ, I have seen and testified that this is the Son of God.
1: Right.
0: And so, obviously, in the first century, people were examining the evidence and then drawing conclusions from that. In John chapter 5, John said, the very works that I do, or rather Jesus said, the very works that I do bear witness of me that the Father has sent me. What about the miracles that Jesus did? Because there are a lot of people today that don't believe the supernatural that was connected to Jesus in the first century.
1: Jesus did a stupendous miracle in John 6 in feeding the multitudes by multiplying the loaves and fishes. And what was the reaction? Verse 14, then those men, when they had seen the miracle that Jesus did, said, this is of a truth that prophet that should come into the world. First thing that we think of is, what do they mean by that prophet as opposed to any other? There's a Deuteronomy 18 prophet like unto Moses that was anticipated that would be a lawgiver and a deliverer from bondage. Sure. And Jesus Christ meets that description. What's interesting about John 6 is that as you go on down through the passage, you see some folks turning and walking no more with him. And then this controversy about his miracles in the very next chapter, Mike, in John chapter 7 and verse number 12, the Bible says that there was a lot of murmuring among the people. Some said, well, he's a good man. Others said, no, he's a deceiver. And then there was this discussion about him. And listen to verse 31 of John 7. Many of the people believed on him and said, when Christ cometh, will he do more miracles than these which this man has done? And so for some folks, the miracles were exactly the thing they needed to confirm the message. As you know, the whole message of the book of John is about the miracles of Christ and what they prove to us.
0: That's right. You know, in John chapter 9, since we're in John, you recall Jesus healed a man that had been born blind, or gave sight to a man that was born blind. And as a result of that, the religious leaders, it drew their ire, and they went after him. And the man that had been blind, that later received his sight, came in contact with Jesus a little bit later after a lot of controversy. And Jesus asked him, do you believe in the Son of God? And his response was in verse 36, who is he, Lord, that I may believe in him? And then what I find interesting is that Jesus on this occasion reveals himself to him. He said, you've both seen him, and it is he who is talking with you. And he said, Lord, I believe. And he worshiped him. Now, Jesus claimed to be deity.
1: Yes.
0: And you said a moment ago, if Jesus were not who he claimed to be, then he would be fraudulent, wouldn't he?
1: Right. And you mentioned the passage in John 5 where he said, the works I do tell you who I am. Mm-hmm. And what is the whole point of the book? Many other signs truly did Jesus in the presence of his disciples, which are not written in this book. John never claims to have recorded every miracle that Jesus ever did. But the ones he did record, he said, prove that Jesus is the Christ. These are written that you might believe that Jesus is the anointed one, the Christ, the Messiah, and that believing you might have life through his name.
0: Right.
1: And so in John 7, many of the people, verse 40, when they heard his teaching said, well, of a truth, this is the capital P prophet. Here's the one.
0: That's right.
1: Others said, this is the Christ. Some said, well, is Christ coming out of Galilee? And verse 43, there was a division among the people because of him. Mike, even today,
0: sure,
1: people watching this program might have divided views about who Jesus really is. And yet his evidence is as clear today as it was then. We've just got to plant that seed, show that evidence, and hope that it falls on the right kind of soil.
0: You spawned a thought. In looking at the religious landscape of our world today, and we live among many folks that have come to the conclusion that just any way, anyone will do, pluralism.
1: Right.
0: And so the idea that Jesus was a good man, a religious man, maybe even deify him to some extent, but maybe on a plane similar to other quote-unquote great religious people of the past. So what about this exclusivity as it relates to Jesus?
1: Right. Acts 4 is so clear on this matter, and it really is just an echo of John 14:6, where Jesus said, I am the way, the truth, the life. No man comes to the Father but by me. Now, Mike, you can't get more exclusive than that. And we didn't write that, say that. We believe it because Jesus said it. No wonder then the apostles would preach in Acts chapter 4 this message of exclusivity, which says that, listen, you need to know that Jesus of Nazareth, whom you crucified, verse 10, whom God raised from the dead, is the reason this lame man is able to stand here before you whole. He's the one that the builders rejected, we're told in verse 11. But then verse 12, neither is there salvation in any other. There's none other name under heaven. None. Given among men whereby we must be saved. You can't get more exclusive than that. So Jesus isn't just one of many great teachers that has graced the earth. He's not like Buddha or Confucius or Muhammad, or he's above anyone and everyone, even Moses. Even Elijah, as you and I know, at the Transfiguration. What does that show us?
0: That's right. This is my beloved Son, in whom I'm well pleased. And God said, hear him.
1: Right. So,
0: BJ, yeah. You know, we talk about this pluralistic landscape in which we live today. And there's so many folks that have the idea that just any and everything goes. And as you pointed out in Acts chapter 4, verse 12, there is no other name under heaven given among men whereby we must. And that's an absolute, isn't it?
1: Yes.
0: So when it comes to Jesus, we either accept him, we're receptive to what he says about himself and what the Bible says, or we reject or repudiate everything that's been said. But the significance of it is if we reject him, then eternally speaking, we're going to pay a price, are we not?
1: Well, that's right. He said, except you believe that I am, you'll die in your sins. John 8:24, very exclusive. Some people say, well, as long as you have a warm, fuzzy feeling about there being a God up there somewhere, you'll be fine. But Jesus said, no, you can't get to heaven except through me, because I'm heaven sent. I'm the one the Father sent. You reject me, you're rejecting the Father who sent me.
0: That's right.
1: Go ahead.
0: No, I was just going to say, you know, there are a lot of folks that think of Jesus even as a created being.
1: Mm-hmm.
0: In other words, not on a plane equal to the Father, the Holy Spirit. And so how would you counter those who claim Jesus is nothing more than a created being?
1: On the contrary, he is depicted as the Word who became flesh, became known as Jesus, and was the creative agent. In fact, as a matter of fact, John 1:1 and following, in the beginning was the Word. The Word was with God. The Word was God. The same was in the beginning with God. We're told in verse 3, all things were made by him, and without him, there was not anything made that was made. So we trace this, the Word, the Word, the Word, the Word. And then verse 14, the Word became flesh and dwelt among us. Now, who is that? That only could be Jesus of Nazareth. But he was known as the Word, a member of the Godhead, who was not only with God, but who himself possessed the nature of God.
0: That's right.
1: And then later was willing to empty himself and take on flesh and become a servant to you and to me and the whole world so that we could be saved, Philippians 2:5 and following.
0: Yeah, I want to maybe tap into what you said just a moment ago about the Word becoming flesh. And this idea, as you, I think, very ably said, he is not a created being. In Micah, the 5th chapter, Micah, of course, pinpoints the place where the Messiah would be born, which, as you well know, was Bethlehem. But in the latter part of verse 2, he said, speaking of him, that he would be the one to be ruler in Israel, whose goings forth have been from of old, from everlasting. And the footnote is, literally, the days of eternity. Doesn't that underscore his deity?

0: BJ, I know that there are religious groups. There's one in particular that has a translation that in John chapter 1 identifies Jesus as a God. Is that a correct translation?
1: No, and that same translation adds the word other to this passage in Colossians 1:16, for by him were all other things created. There's no warrant for putting the word other in this text. That is put there for one reason in the New World Translation, and that is to suggest that Jesus was a created being, but he created all other things.
0: That's right.
1: But the Bible teaches that he was not a created being, and that's one reason why we worship him. My mind is boggled by the concept of eternal existence, not just for someone who has come into existence and will live forever. Eternality says more than that.
0: Right.
1: When it comes to God, eternality says not only that he will live forever, but there's never been a time when he has not lived. He is living now, and he always will. I want to worship someone that's always been around that didn't need someone to create himself.
0: As you said, BJ, I can't wrap my mind around a being that has always existed, who was and is. And of course, you cited John chapter 8 when Jesus said, except you believe that I am,
1: right,
0: you'll die in your sins. And so the eternal nature of the Godhead as a whole, mind-boggling in many respects. BJ, during the ministry of Jesus, as we said earlier, he identified himself as the way, the truth, the life. There are many people in the world today that really don't understand what must be done to become a disciple of Jesus. Right. And there are any number of folks that they'll say, you know what, I believe Jesus was the Son of God, but in terms of knowing what to do to obey him, he is the author of eternal salvation to those who obey him. I hear folks saying, well, all you have to do is accept Jesus into your heart, believe in him, etc., say the sinner's prayer and you'll be saved. But what did Jesus say? If he is the Son of God, and he is, and he has all authority and we're to hear him, don't you think that when it comes to salvation, we ought to be listening to what he says and not what others say?
1: Absolutely. In fact, it's sad to me, Mike, that there are folks who know some things about Jesus. They might have watched the movie about the Passion of the Christ and have even shed some tears over what Jesus did for mankind. And yet, that's not enough. I need to know that he bled for me. I need to know that he died for me. Mm-hmm. Ephesians 1:7 mentions his blood. Colossians 1:14, Revelation 1:5-6 and following. All those things are important. But how do I contact that blood? Otherwise, it's of no avail to me. How do I avail myself of the blood that Jesus shed? Well, where did he shed his blood? He shed it in his death. How do I contact his death? As a penitent confessing believer, Paul would write this in Romans 6:3, know ye not that so many of us as were baptized into Jesus Christ were baptized into his death. That's how I contact the blood, by contacting the death where his blood was shed. And I'm baptized into that death as someone who's already believed Jesus is the Christ. I've repented, I've confessed, and now baptism puts me into the body of Christ, which is, by the way, where his blood circulates.
0: That's
1: where,
0: right,
1: does your blood circulate?
0: Within the body.
1: Inside your body or outside of it? Well, inside, obviously. So if I want to contact your blood, I have to find a way to get into the body. And so how do we contact the blood of Christ spiritually speaking? We have to be put into the spiritual body of Christ,
0: that's
1: the
0: right,
1: church.
0: BJ, I think you make a great point. And maybe going back to the church for a moment, I know that in days gone by, people have said, we can have a relationship with Jesus, but having a relationship with the church is really, that's an important, a non-essential, so to speak. We can be related to Christ, but we don't have to have anything to do with his body. Is that biblical? And if it's not, how do you counter it, BJ?
1: It's not only unbiblical, it is nonsensical, because try to imagine for just a moment your body apart from your head, or your head apart from your body, either one is going to leave you in a state of death. And so to suggest that the body of Christ could exist apart from the head, mm-hmm, or that the head can be disconnected from his body, it's just crazy. The Bible is clear about this, and it says in the book of Ephesians 1:22 and 23,

0: God gave him to be the head over all things to the church, right, which is his body. And he's the head of the church, the body, Colossians 1:18. So I know that I need directions from my head to know what to do.
1: That's right.
0: And that's how the members of my body do what they do, by instructions received from the head and obedience to those instructions. The head,
1: right,
0: of the church, Jesus Christ, has given us instructions.
1: That's right.
0: And now it's our job to follow them.
1: Well, so true. Absolutely true. And BJ, with regard to the church, you mentioned the fact that Jesus is the head of the church. If Jesus promised to build the church, and he did, he bought the church, according to Acts 20:28, and then the Bible says that the church belongs to him. So if he bought it, he built it, it belongs to him. Doesn't that suggest that he has the right to dictate the terms of admission into his body? You know, we talk about counterfeit currency from time to time. And if you go to a store, sometimes if you have a $20 bill or larger, they're going to check it to see whether or not that bill is counterfeit or not. So with regard to Christianity, if somebody is doing something other than what the Bible has to say about becoming a Christian and being a part of the body of Christ, if they don't do what they're supposed to do, biblically speaking, aren't they a counterfeit Christian?
0: Absolutely. As a matter of fact, I got to thinking about, you can look at fruit sitting on a table that's plastic, mm-hmm, and from a distance, it looks like the real deal. But upon further review and closer inspection, mm-hmm, it's not what it appears to be.
1: It's not genuine, is it?
0: Excuse me. You know, how do you find out whether it is the real thing or not? You have to get up close to it.
1: Inspect.
0: Compare and inspect. That's why Jesus said we're fruit inspectors in Matthew chapter 7.
1: And think about the Bereans.
0: Yeah.
1: You know, the Bereans searched the scriptures. Paul was an inspired apostle. And so here are Paul and Silas there in the city of Berea. They're preaching and teaching the gospel, and they're taking what they heard and compared that to scripture. Now, isn't that a template for today in terms of how many folks are watching television, they're listening to the radio? And by the way, when people watch this program, we want them to make sure that what we're saying harmonizes with the Bible.
0: Watch it with an open Bible, open heart. And if we've said something that's not in the Bible, we want to know it. Write us, let us know.
1: That's right.
0: And we'll go by the word, because it's always going to be right. Brother Keeble used to say, something is wrong, but the Bible is right.
1: It's always right. BJ, and don't you think, you know, in Romans chapter 4, verse 3, Paul said, it really raised the question, what does the Scripture say? What saith the Scripture? That ought to be upon the mind of every person when we ask questions pertaining to faith and practice. What does the Bible say?
0: Right.
1: It's not about what I say or what somebody else. It's about what the Scripture says. We talk about the church. Jesus purchased the church with his own blood. The church that I read about in Scripture is some 20 centuries old. And I know that sometimes folks will say, well, we've been around for centuries. Well, BJ, I'm not sure that people really grasp the significance of what was being said. We don't need to be a part of a body that's been around for centuries. We want to be a part of the body that existed in the very beginning, do we not?
0: Well, we mentioned the exclusivity of Christ. Well, that's also true of the church that belongs to him, because he said in 1 Corinthians 3 and verse 11, Paul did, for no other foundation can any man lay than that which is laid, which is Christ Jesus. And so Jesus Christ is the one and only foundation of the church. And there's only one church that he promised to build. He said, upon this rock, I will build my church, singular.
1: That's right.
0: And if people would just understand that Christ did not start this denominational system that we see everywhere around us. And the people on Pentecost knew nothing of it. They didn't divide up into groups the day after Pentecost and say, okay, we're going to start all these different denominations. They were just the Lord's church.
1: Just a member
0: of the
1: body.
0: Why can't we be that?
1: That's right. BJ, the beauty of the church to me, think about the problems that we have in our country, racially, socially. There's so many different factors. And yet, the beauty of the church is that is the one place, the one institution where people from every background, whether Jew, Gentile, first century, we talk about the Jews, the Gentiles, the Samaritans. The Samaritans were despised by the Jewish people. As a matter of fact, John said, the Jews have no dealings with the Samaritans. The Gentiles, they were viewed upon as nothing more than dogs, unclean people. And yet, the Bible says that Jesus reconciled both Jew and Gentile in one body unto God through the cross. And so, isn't there a sense of equality in the body of Christ, BJ? We talk about the Son of God.
0: Right. Paul put it this way in Galatians chapter 3. We all become children of God, whether Jew or Gentile, through the same person, and that is Jesus Christ. And as a matter of fact, verse 26, you're all the children of God by faith in Christ Jesus. As many of you as have been baptized into Christ have put on Christ. There's neither Jew nor Greek, bond nor free, male nor female. You're all one where? In Christ Jesus. And if you're Christ, that makes you spiritually Abraham's seed and heirs according to the promise.
1: That's right.
0: Paul talks about in Romans 2, the spiritual Jew. That's the one inwardly, not the one who can show outward fleshly circumcision, but the one who's inwardly been changed.
1: That's right.
0: And the Bible talks about in Colossians 2 being buried with him in baptism, the operation of God that takes place when that takes mm-hmm. place. God cuts our sins away from our soul.
1: That's right.
0: And tears them away no longer for them to stain us.
1: It's really a beautiful picture, BJ. I appreciate you bringing up Colossians 2. That is a great picture. BJ, I know we got a couple of minutes left. And we talk about a person becoming a member of the body of Christ and the blessings that we enjoy. Maybe talk a minute or two about some of those blessings, because we have pardon with God, peace with God. What about all the great blessings available?
0: Right. It's all in Christ. Ephesians 1:3 says all spiritual blessings are located in Christ. So that brings us to, well, what's in Christ? Grace is in Christ Jesus, 2 Timothy 2:1. Mm-hmm. Salvation is in Christ Jesus with eternal glory, 2 Timothy 2:10. We know that there's no condemnation to those who are in Christ Jesus, Romans 8:1. Eternal life is in His Son, 1 John 5:11.
1: Right.
0: And on you could go. So the most important question of my life mm-hmm. is, did I get in to Christ?
1: That's
0: People
1: right.
0: sometimes apply for college and say, well, did I get in? I hope that they are able to realize their educational dreams, but the most important dream you and I could ever realize is to get into Christ. How do you know if you got in or not? You do what the Spirit says in the book. Your spirit bears witness with that, says, check, I've heard, I've believed, I've repented, I've confessed, I've been baptized, just as the book of Acts teaches everyone needs to.
1: Mm-hmm.
0: I've done that. Now I'm a member of the body of Christ, and I belong to Christ, and I'm in the church that belongs to Christ.
1: And you know the beauty of that, Paul said in Ephesians 5:23 that Jesus is the Savior of the body. So those who are in Christ are among the saved, and as Paul said, we live in hope of life eternal, which God, who cannot lie, promised before the world began, Titus 1:2.
0: Yes.
1: So to know that we have the expectation of one day going home to be with God in heaven, what a great blessing.
0: It makes all the difference.
1: It really does. BJ, as always, I appreciate so much your great ability and knowledge in the Scriptures. I appreciate what you've said today, because really, when it's all said and done, you remember Pontius Pilate asked the question, what then shall I do with Jesus who's called the Christ? That really is the question of the hour, isn't it?
0: Absolutely.
1: And so we hope and pray that our viewing audience will listen to what the Bible says and then make it a part of their lives.
0: Amen.
1: Obey it. In so doing, God will bless them. BJ, as always, good to be with you.
0: You too.
1: And thank you for being with us today. Hope to see you right back here again next week. Until then, God bless.

0: My name is James Boyd. Welcome to A Burning Fire. Shall we sin? All would answer no. Whosoever is born of God doth not commit sin, for his seed remaineth in him. And he cannot sin because he is born of God, 1 John 3:9. Now this does not mean it's impossible for us to sin. It means it's inconsistent and incompatible for one who is born of God to continue in sinful ways. For if we sin willfully after that we have received the knowledge of the truth, there remaineth no more sacrifice for sins, Hebrews 10:26. We will have defied the only hope we have. We sin in ignorance, we sin because we are untaught. And while this explains why we sin, it does not justify sinning. But we can sin knowingly and deliberately, having been taught we should not. To deliberately pursue the sinful ways in spite of all of this could be taking place among us, young and old it could be. Shall we accept this? Indeed not. Shall we sin? Why, the answer is clear. Until next time.
1: Too often, in the chaos of today's world, our spiritual lives can get put on the back burner. 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By doing so, we hope to strengthen your relationship with God. 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
2: 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The intent of this program is to present the Bible as the inspired and infallible Word of God, the complete and final authority in all religious matters. 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
3: We began our study last time with the words of the Apostle Paul in 1 Thessalonians chapter 5 and verse 21, where he said, "Prove all things and hold fast that which is good." And that's what we're endeavoring to do. We want to prove all things, and we don't prove them based upon those who accept them in this world, but we prove them by comparing them with the Word of God. That's the only way that we can prove all things, and we can be sure of them against the judgment day. We left our program last time by looking at some beautiful truths that we can find not only in creation, but also in the Word of God. We saw how that there is evidence to show that there is indeed a God. We showed as well through many witnesses that we find in the Scriptures that Jesus Christ is indeed the Son of God, as He claimed to be. We also find that the Bible is to be our only authority in matters of religion. We're going to use that fact this week in showing many other beautiful truths that are contained in the Word of God. We also notice some of the two divisions of the Bible, the Old and the New Testaments. We took a look at several scriptures that showed that the Bible is the Word of God. And now that Old Testament is done away, and it has given place to a new covenant, a better covenant, as we're going to show in just a moment in our study today, we want to take a look at the final chart that we put up on the screen last week in our study, that being of the Old Testament. We mentioned how that the purpose of the Old Testament was that it was written for our learning. Paul said in Romans 15, verse 4, For whatsoever things were written aforetime were written for our learning, that we through patience and comfort of the Scriptures might have hope. We also noticed a few other scriptures along these lines. In Galatians chapter 4 and verse 24, Paul makes an analogy between these two covenants and the two mothers of Abraham's children, Ishmael and Isaac. Which things are an allegory, he says, for these are the two covenants, the one from the Mount Sinai, which gendereth to bondage, which is Agar. For this Agar is Mount Sinai in Arabia, and answereth to Jerusalem, which now is, and is in bondage with her children. But Jerusalem, which is above, is free, which is the mother of us all. In Colossians 2 and verse 14, blotting out the handwriting of ordinances that was against us, which was contrary to us, and took it out of the way, nailing it to his cross. And finally, we consider this passage from Hebrews chapter 10, and we hope you'll open your Bibles to the book of Hebrews, as we'll be doing some study from that book here in just a moment. For the law, having a shadow of good things to come, and not the very image of the things, can never, with those sacrifices which they offered year by year, continually make the comers thereunto perfect. We hope that you'll notice that phrase there and maybe highlight in your mind, a shadow of good things to come. That's what the Old Testament law was. It was written for our learning. It was written, as Paul said in Galatians 3, to lead us unto Christ, the way that a tutor would lead us into a certain truth. But as we read there in Hebrews chapter 10, those sacrifices that were made continually, year after year, they could not continually make those that came to offer them perfect. They just could not do it. Because, as the Hebrew writer says in that same 10th chapter, the blood of bulls and goats can never take away a person's sins. The blood of bulls and goats does not have that power within it. There is only one element known to man that can take away a single sin, and that is the blood of Jesus Christ. The blood of Jesus Christ washes away our sins, 1 John 1:7, Revelation 1 and verse 5. It is that with which we are redeemed when we are purchased by the God of heaven, 1 Peter 1 and verse 19. We are not redeemed with corruptible things such as silver and gold, as they were in the days of the Old Testament, and you can read of that in Numbers chapter 3. But we are redeemed with the precious blood of Jesus Christ. And there is nothing else that is powerful enough to wash away our sins. The law then was a shadow of good things to come. What's the Hebrew writer talking about there? We want to show you one of those shadows that's found in the Old Testament. And this particular example that we want to use is the tabernacle. The tabernacle was a shadow of good things to come. Now, you notice a representation on your screen there of the tabernacle that was used in the wilderness. This was the center of Jewish worship while the Israelites were wandering in the wilderness of Sinai for 40 years. There is the outer court. You notice the fence represented around it in the with the black line. The outer court was the place where the priests and the Levites would assemble, and they would do their task. They would offer the animal sacrifices there upon the altar of burnt offerings. And you can see the altar of burnt offerings there as it's represented by that square. And we want to show you a picture of that as well. So this is what the altar of burnt offerings may have looked like. It was made of brass, and it was positioned outside the tent-like structure that contained the holy place and the holy of holies. We also had in the outer court another piece of furniture, and that was the laver of brass. This laver of brass was used by the priests. Before they would go into the holy place to minister there, they were required to wash their hands and their feet. Before they entered that holy place the first time, they had to be completely bathed in water. Aaron and all of his sons had to be cleansed before they would go into this holy place to minister there. Within that veil, that first veil, there were three other pieces of furniture made of gold. We see that the first of these is the golden candlestick, which was immediately to their left as they would enter this part of the structure. The candlestick was the only source of light. inside this tent-like building. It was the only light that they had because this whole structure was covered with seven layers of animal skins. There was no way that any light could enter this place. The only light that was given was that which came from this candlestick. That sounds like a shadow of something that was to come. But let's notice another piece of furniture here. The table of showbread. This table contained the bread that the priests were to eat each time that they were to come into this place to minister. They partook of it on one day during every week. They would come in and eat this, and it would be replaced on a weekly basis. Sounds an awful lot like a shadow of something that was to come. There was another piece of furniture inside this structure, and that is the altar of incense. The altar of incense was that which they used to offer sweet-smelling savors. They would offer certain kinds of things that would release pleasant aromas, and they would ascend up to the God of heaven. Again, this sounds like it's foreshadowing something great that was about to come. But there was one more piece of furniture. As one passed through the veil into the most holy place, the Holy of Holies, as it is called, there was the Ark of the Covenant. There was the most precious of all of these pieces of furniture. There, the presence of God was with the children of Israel, as it was symbolized in that beautiful piece of furniture. But all of these things had to be built in a certain fashion. They had to be built in a certain way. How were they going to know how these pieces of furniture were to be constructed? How would the workmen know how to put these things together, how to form them? How would they know the dimensions of them, how wide, how deep, how tall to make them? How would they know how to ornament them with angels or with the different things that they used to decorate these items of furniture? How would they know how to do them? How would they know how to create these things? They knew because they were instructed explicitly with great detail by the God of heaven. In Exodus chapter 25 and verse 40, after God had given Moses the detailed instructions as to how this building and how these elements of furniture were to be built, he told him this, "Look that thou make them after their pattern, which was showed thee in the mount." Moses, you see, was given the pattern for the tabernacle and for the pieces of furniture by the God of heaven in Mount Sinai. God did not leave it to the imagination of the children of Israel to determine how these things would be put together. He built them just how He wanted them. He gave the instructions to Moses, and He says, "You build them after their pattern, which I have showed you." And if Moses had departed one way or the other, if he had decided to add something that God had not instructed or to take something away, we can certainly understand that God would not have been satisfied with that. God had given His instructions, and Moses, or any other man for that matter, was not to depart from that in the least. Well, let's notice again, from the book of Hebrews this time, some of the things that were being foreshadowed by these types and shadows that we find in the Old Testament. You see there a representation of the tabernacle as it may have looked back in the days when it was pitched there in the desert of Sinai, and there the high priest as he ministered before God. But let's notice some passages relative to this shadow of good things to come. Notice in Hebrews chapter 9, verse 8 beginning. We've abbreviated this on your screen for sake of space, but I'll read it in its entirety. "The Holy Ghost, this signifying that the way into the holiest of all was not yet made manifest, while as the first tabernacle was yet standing, which was a figure for the time then present, in which were offered both gifts and sacrifices, they could not make him that did the service perfect, as pertaining to the conscience, which stood only in meats and drinks, and divers washings and carnal ordinances imposed on them until the time of reformation." We see here that the Holy Spirit was signifying something by all of these types and shadows. He says that the way of entrance into the holiest place of all had not yet been made known. That holiest place of all is heaven. And the Holy of Holies is a type of heaven. It is a shadow of that good thing that was going to come one day. But the way of entrance, the way through that veil into the holiest place of all, was not yet made manifest, and it could not be until Jesus Christ would come upon the scene. He says there in verse 9, it was a figure for the time that was then present. Those that offered these gifts and these sacrifices, they could not be made perfect thereby. But there was something good that was going to come that would be able to make them perfect. There was something good that these things were foreshadowing. They were waiting for that time of the Reformation, that beautiful time that was about to come, the fullness of times that Paul writes of in Galatians 4 and verse 4. But let's read a little bit further in this same passage and see what else is said. Verse 11. But Christ, being come in high priest of good things to come, by a greater and more perfect tabernacle, not made with hands, that is to say, not of this building, neither by the blood of goats and calves, but by his own blood he entered in once into the holy place, having obtained eternal redemption for us. So you see now that entrance, that way of entrance into the holiest place of all, has now been made manifest. And it is made so in Jesus Christ. Jesus Christ entered in once into that holiest place. He entered once into heaven. And there he has offered that sacrifice for all of humanity. That sacrifice that is able to wash away all of our sins. And not ours only, but the sins of all of the world. That was the good thing that these Old Testament sacrifices were foreshadowing. They were looking forward to some good thing that was about to come, some good way in which God was going to be able to wash away the sins of the entire human race. And that good thing was in Jesus Christ our Lord. But let's notice yet another passage of Scripture. Again, from the book of Hebrews. Hebrews chapter 8, verses 1 and 2 says this, "We have such an high priest, who is set on the right hand of the throne of the majesty in the heavens, a minister of the sanctuary and of the true tabernacle, which the Lord pitched, and not man." There was going to be a tabernacle that this tabernacle, this first tabernacle, was foreshadowing. It would be different from the tabernacle that then stood, in that it was not going to be pitched by any man. That is, it wasn't going to be erected, set up, or built by any human being. But it was going to be pitched by the Lord Himself. What was this tabernacle going to be? Is it here today? Are we still waiting for it? No, it's here today. It was present at the time that the book of Hebrews was written. That true tabernacle is the tabernacle, that building, which the Lord Himself built when He came to this earth 2,000 years ago. What was that tabernacle? What was that good thing that was being foreshadowed? What is the true tabernacle? We want to show you on another chart. The more perfect tabernacle is the church that our Lord came to establish. How do we know that? Because it's the Lord who pitched it, and not man. Notice Matthew 16 and verse 18. Jesus speaking here says, "Upon this rock I will build my church, and the gates of hell shall not prevail against it." Jesus Christ built the church. The church that Jesus Christ built is that more perfect tabernacle that was foreshadowed by the first one that was erected in Sinai. It was looking forward to that beautiful institution to which the Lord would add the saved. But do we have a pattern? Do we have a pattern by which to frame the church today? Just like they did in the Old Testament, we see that God gave them explicit instructions as to how those things were to be built. They were to look and make sure that they made them after the pattern that was given in the Mount. Do we have a similar pattern today? Oh, certainly we do. It's contained in the New Testament. We'd like to outline that just briefly now. Let's see what the pattern was for the New Testament church. We see that this church had only one foundation. That foundation is Jesus Christ. 1 Corinthians 3 and verse 11, we're told that no foundation can any man lay other than that which is laid, and that is Jesus Christ. There are those who try to build churches on other foundations beside Jesus. those churches will crumble and fall with their foundation, because they are built on a foundation that cannot stand the test of time. The only foundation, according to the New Testament pattern which the Lord gave, is a pattern that uses Jesus Christ and His teachings as the foundation. But notice yet another part of this beautiful pattern. We see that the church's head is also Jesus Christ. Ephesians chapter 1, verses 22 and 23, we're told that God has given to Christ to be head over all things pertaining to the church, which is His body, the fullness of Him that filleth all in all. Jesus Christ is to be the head of His church. He is directing it. If we have another head other than Jesus Christ, we've got the wrong pattern. We're following some man, and we'll follow him to perdition. There's no way that any man can lead us to salvation. Only Jesus Christ can lead us to salvation. That's why Jesus Christ was selected by the God of heaven to be the head over His church. But let's notice yet again another part of the pattern. We see that the church's organization consists of elders and deacons. In 1 Timothy chapter 3, Paul lists the qualifications of elders and deacons in the New Testament church. The elders were to oversee, that is, to watch over the flock that was among them. Paul exhorted the elders of the Ephesian church in Acts chapter 20 and verse 28 to take heed to themselves to oversee the flock that was among them, to feed them. They were to give them their nourishment, to make sure that they were receiving a proper diet of the Word of God. Peter gives similar instructions in 1 Peter chapter 5. He exhorts the elders of the churches to see that the church is being fed properly, a proper diet of the Word of God. But let's notice yet another point as we look at the pattern of the New Testament church, and that is that the church's worship is to be in spirit and in truth. When Jesus spoke with that Samaritan woman at the well, she realized that this man was a mighty prophet. And she said, "You say that men ought to worship in the city of Jerusalem, but our fathers for years have worshiped in this mountain." She was speaking, no doubt, of Mount Gerizim, where the city of Shechem was built. Certainly, the Old Testament law had required that the children of Israel go to the city of Jerusalem and that there they should worship. In Deuteronomy chapter 12, they were warned against going to worship God anywhere else. He said, don't worship God. Don't worship me in whatever place that you find. Don't go and offer your sacrifices just anywhere. But I have chosen a place. I have named a place. There you will go to worship me. Don't worship in every place that you find. But Jesus told that woman at the well, "Woman, believe me, the hour is coming and now is, when they that worship the Father won't worship Him here. They won't worship in Jerusalem. But they will worship Him in spirit and in truth. For God is spirit," verse 24, "and they that worship Him must worship in spirit and in truth." That was the rule then. That's the rule today. That is the pattern that God has given. Let's notice, we wanted to go back to that same chart now and just notice one more thing. One more thing relative to the pattern that was made for the church. Let's notice that chart just one more time. You notice the cluster of folks down there in the lower left-hand corner. Men of every race under heaven, red, yellow, black, and white, they are all precious in His sight, as the song says. And if you can notice there in the image that you have before you, they're all looking in one direction. Hebrews chapter 12 and verse 2 says that we are to look unto Jesus as the author and the finisher of the faith. There is no other source by which we can learn how we are to pattern the New Testament church, because the Lord built it. He built it the way He wanted it. He gave us the pattern to follow. We need to follow that pattern. We need to look into Jesus as the author and the finisher of that beautiful faith. And if we'll do that, we'll be able to fulfill those things like Paul said in 1 Corinthians 1, verse 10, to the church of Corinth, which was beginning to suffer from divisions and factions among themselves, he said, "Be perfectly joined together in the same mind and the same judgment," 1 Corinthians 1 and verse 10. He wanted them all to speak the same thing. A lot of folks, if they listen to the Apostle Paul say something like that today, might say, "Well, Paul, don't you know, We can't all speak the same thing. If we're following after this book, someone might interpret it one way and some might interpret it another. Paul says we can all speak the same thing. We can be perfectly joined together in the same mind and in the same judgment if we will just follow the same teachings and we will look to Jesus as the author and finisher of the faith. If we will look to Him and to His Word as the only source of our authority, then everything else will fall perfectly into place. We will be joined together in the same mind. We will have this mind in us which was in Christ Jesus our Lord, Philippians 2 and verse 5. And we hope that you will decide to adhere only to what the Bible says. Follow the pattern that is given in the New Testament, and everything will fall beautifully into place if you will. Let's notice yet another chart. We want to see that the covenant that we have today, that has replaced the old covenant, is a better covenant. In Hebrews chapter 8, the chapter from which we were reading a moment ago, we read in verse 6, "But now hath he obtained a more excellent ministry, by how much also he is the mediator of a better covenant, which was established upon better promises." There are a lot of folks who want to go and live under the Old Testament still today. They want to keep the Sabbath day. They want to go back to the city of Jerusalem. They want the Lord to come back and to sit on a throne there and to reign over people there. They want to go and offer sacrifices to Him again. They want to go back and get those carnal things that were contained there. They want to bring the instrument from the Old Testament. They want to bring all of these carnal things over and put them into the better covenant. But why do we want to ever leave the better covenant and go back to that which was a mere shadow of those good things that were to come? Friends, why would we ever want to do such a thing? Let's notice what the better covenant shows us on our chart. Man has a problem, but God has a solution for it. What is man's problem? Man's problem is sin. The Bible says in Romans 3 and verse 23, "All have sinned and come short of the glory of God." How are we going to take care of this problem? Well, the answer is given in the better covenant. In Hebrews chapter 4 and verse 15, we're told that we have a high priest who has been tempted in all points like as we have, yet without sin. Jesus Christ lived a perfect life. He lived it not only without sin, but He lived His life, as it were, above sin. And so, although all have sinned in the flesh, Jesus Christ was perfect. That is God's solution to man's problem. But notice again, not only have all sinned, but the wages of sin is death. And without some sort of solution, all of us who have sinned, and certainly all of us have who have reached the age of reasoning and accountability, what are we going to do? How are we going to escape this death that is certain to come upon us unless we have a solution for it? God again gives us a solution. In Romans chapter 5 and verse number 6, we're told, "For when we were yet without strength, in due time Christ died for the ungodly." Paul says, "Scarcely for a righteous man would people die, and yet for a righteous man some would dare to die. But Christ has showed His love for us, in that while we were yet sinners, Christ died for us." Notice again that man could not save himself. We just noticed that in that scripture. We were without strength when Christ died for us. But again, God's solution, He saves the faithful by grace. Ephesians 2 verse 8 says, "For by grace are ye saved through faith, and that not of yourselves, it is the gift of God, not of works, lest any man should boast." It is not by the works that we do, just like it was not by the works of the Old Testament law, by which we are saved. We must be saved by the grace of God, by the blood of Christ, the only thing that can wash away a single one of our sins. Man has a very real and dire problem. A lot of folks don't think they have a problem. They don't realize that they have the problem of sin in their lives, but they do. A lot of folks then think that they have found the solution to that problem, but they haven't. Here's the solution that Jesus gives. When people asked in Acts 2 and verse 37, "Men and brethren, what shall we do?" The answer was given. Jesus said in John 8 and verse 24, "Except you believe that I am He, you will die in your sins." Romans 10 verse 10 says, "With the heart man believeth unto righteousness, and with the mouth confession is made unto salvation." In Acts 2 and verse 38, the answer to that beautiful question was given. Repent and be baptized, every one of you, in the name of Jesus Christ for the remission of sins. Be thou faithful unto death, Jesus said, and I will give thee a crown of life. Revelation 2 and verse 10. We hope that you will listen to this simple pattern, this simple thing that God has given you to do, whereby you may gain access to the beautiful and wonderful grace of Almighty God. We hope that you will prove those things that which are good and hold on to them forever. May God bless you is our prayer.
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4: It's 64 degrees.
6: The Bereans were more noble than those in Thessalonica, in that they received the word with all readiness of the mind, examining the Scriptures daily, whether these things were so. Perceptions is brought to you by the Edgewood Church of Christ in Columbus, Georgia, as an effort to promote more Bible study and to urge people to live their lives according to its teaching.
7: We welcome you to Perceptions, brought to you by the Edgewood Church of Christ in Columbus, Georgia. It's always a delight, a pleasure to have you in our viewing audience, and we hope that you will tell others about it and encourage them, even though perhaps this is an hour that you're not normally up and about or at your home. I hope that you will take the time, nonetheless, to study the Word of God with us. We have been studying from the book of Acts. And in our last program, we talked about this eternal purpose of God as it is referred to in the Scriptures. That is God's intent and desire to redeem man from sin. And we see the development of that plan in the Old Testament during what is known as the patriarchal dispensation. That is the time when God revealed His law to the patriarchs, the fathers, the heads of the households of people back then. And that was from the time of Adam to the time of the giving of the law, Mount Sinai, at least as far as the Jews are concerned. And in our previous study, we traced the unfolding of that scheme of redemption from the creation to the giving of the law on Mount Sinai. And what we want to do today is to trace the same. We want to trace the unfolding scheme of redemption from the time of the giving of the law, Mount Sinai, to the admission of Cornelius into the church. In our studies in the book of Acts, we have come to the 11th chapter of the book, in which in chapters 10 and 11, there is the conversion of Cornelius recorded. So what I want us to do today is to look at God's scheme of redeeming man from sin from the time of the giving of the law, Mount Sinai, to the time in which Cornelius and his family were converted to Jesus Christ. You see, with the admission of Gentiles into the household of faith, God's plan for the ages was perfected. So I want us to look at number one today, the Jewish dispensation. We've already considered the patriarchal dispensation, and now I want us to look at the Jewish dispensation. That is the giving of the law upon Mount Sinai. Now we find in Galatians chapter 3 and verse 19 as to why that law was given. Paul said it was added because of transgression, that is, because of man's sins. And it was a law that was to be in force from the time it was given on Mount Sinai until Paul said in Galatians 3 and verse 16, the seed should come. And that seed he identified as being Jesus Christ. And so that's the duration of the law of Moses, the duration of the Jewish dispensation. Paul went on to explain in Galatians chapter 3, verses 24 and 25, that the law was man's schoolmaster to bring us to Christ. The term schoolmaster is in the Greek pedagogus, and basically refers to a tutor, someone who tutors us, and that's what the law did. But it came to an end. It came to an end whenever Jesus Christ died upon the cross. In Matthew chapter 5, verses 17 and 18, Christ said that he came not to destroy the law, but to fulfill the law. And we find in Luke chapter 24, where that all that was written in the law of Moses and the Psalms and the prophets were indeed fulfilled. And so that law was taken out of the way at the time the Lord was crucified, Colossians chapter 2 and verse 14. But now then, we see under that law, a system of worship was set up by God. And that institution of worship revolved around the tabernacle. And it's rather interesting when you look at the tabernacle. There was the outer court, and in the outer court was the altar burnt offering, followed by the laver, or the basin of water. And then there was the tabernacle proper itself that was divided into two compartments. The first compartment was described as the holy place. And in that holy place, there were three articles of furniture. There was the table of showbread, there was the candlestick, and the altar of incense. And then the second compartment was called the most holy place. And inside the most holy place was the Ark of the Covenant. And that was the residing place of God. Well, in that tabernacle, we find pictured for us in advance the church of the Lord Jesus Christ. You see, the outer court typified the world. And the altar burnt offering typified the sacrifice of Christ, for it was at the altar burnt offering that animal sacrifices were brought in behalf of the people. And Jesus Christ died on the cross in behalf of the world. The laver, or the basin of water, is symbolic of baptism. For you see, before the priests could go into the tabernacle proper, they first of all had to wash themselves as well as the animals and clean them before they went into the tabernacle proper. And once they got into the tabernacle proper, there were these three pieces of furniture. The holy place was symbolic of the church of God, the church of the Lord on earth. Inside was the table of showbread. There were 12 loaves placed on the table. This is symbolic of the communion, the unleavened bread. That indeed typifies the body of Jesus Christ as it hung upon Calvary. There was the candlestick inside the holy place, which is symbolic of the Word of God, which is a light unto our feet and to our pathway, according to Psalms 119. Also inside the holy place was the altar of incense. This is symbolic of the prayers of the people of God as they ascend into the presence of God. And then you go inside the second compartment of the tabernacle proper to the most holy place, and there is only one piece of furniture, and that's the Ark of the Covenant, where God dwelt, symbolic of heaven itself. Well, the Israelites, of course, erected this tabernacle, a tent-like structure that could be moved from one place to the other as the Israelites traveled in the desert and wandered for some 40 years. Well, after they got into the Promised Land, There were judges who ruled in Israel. These judges were not people who were sitting on benches interpret law like our judges are today, but they were deliverers. They were military leaders. And these judges helped the people of Israel to maintain their possession of the land of Canaan. Well, this was followed by the setting up of the kingdom of Israel under the reigns of Saul and David and Solomon, who reigned 40 years each for a total of 120 years. After the death of Solomon, there was a division that occurred in the nation of Israel that led to an insurrection, a division of the kingdom, and the subsequent decline and fall of the Jewish commonwealth. And that brings us then to the gospel in prophecy. Well, we see the gospel in purpose in our last study. We saw the gospel in promise also in our last study. And now then we see the gospel in prophecy. You see, the prophets occupy a major portion of the later history of the nation of Israel. And there were important facts that were prophesied. I'd like to encourage you to take a notebook and write down some of these scripture references, because we're not going to have time to read all of them, but I'm just going to refer to them and hope that you're taking notes so that you may be able to study them in more detail later on. There are several of these important facts that were prophesied relative to Christ. For example, the character and the power of the Messiah is recounted in the Old Testament book of Isaiah, chapter 9, verses 6 and 7. Indeed, he was the King of Kings and Lord of Lords. The nature of his priesthood is recounted in Psalms 110 and verse 4, that he was to be a priest after the order of Melchizedek, and his priesthood would not have an end to it. We see the prophecy that Christ was to be heralded by a messenger. In Isaiah chapter 40 and verse 3, and also in Malachi chapter 3 and verse 1, there is reference made to this herald who would precede the coming of the Christ to announce that the Anointed One was to come into the world. In Micah, the Old Testament book of Micah, chapter 5 and verse 2, there is a prophecy that Christ is to be born in the city of Bethlehem, which basically was a suburb of Jerusalem. But that was a small village outside of the city of Jerusalem proper, in which our Lord was to be born. In Isaiah chapter 7 and verse 14, we learn that Christ was to experience the most unusual birth that has ever been recorded or ever will be. And that is, he was to be born of a virgin. And he was conceived of the Holy Spirit, as recounted in the book of Matthew chapter 1. In Isaiah chapter 53, we have several things related about Christ. Among them, in verses 2 and 3 of Isaiah 53, is that he was to be rejected by the Jews. He was despised and rejected of men, Isaiah prophesied. Furthermore, we see prophesied concerning Christ that his mission was to include the Gentiles in Isaiah chapter 49 in verse 6. So the Jews in the time of Christ should not have been surprised that indeed he came to bring redemption to all mankind, because his mission was to include the Gentiles. In Isaiah chapter 35 in verses 5 and 6, the miracles of our Lord were to be an attestation to his divinity, to the fact that he was the Son of God. Sadly, we read in Psalms 41 in verse 9, also in the Old Testament book of Zechariah chapter 11 in verse 2, where that our Lord was to be betrayed by one of his companions for 30 pieces of silver. And then he was to be scourged, and he was to be betrayed and crucified in Isaiah chapter 50 and verse 6. We see as well where that Isaiah prophesied in chapter 53 of his book and in verse 9 that Christ was to make his bed with the wicked and the rich in his death. David remarked in Psalms 22 and verse 18 that his garments were to be parted, and he was to be resurrected from the dead by the power of God, Psalm 16, verses 8 through 10. Jesus Christ set up his kingdom that was to be the church, and that was prophesied in Daniel chapter 2 and verse 44. So we can go on and on and on, recounting prophecy after prophecy relating to Christ. In fact, there are

what person or time the Spirit of Christ within them was indicating as he predicted the sufferings of Christ and the glories to follow. You see, while the prophets spoke of these things, they didn't really understand everything they wrote, because, indeed, they spoke by inspiration of God. And so they desired to look into these things themselves of which they spoke. In 2 Peter chapter 1 and verse 21, we learn that these things did not come about by the will of man, but men spake as they were moved by the Holy Spirit. So that's what we see during the time of the gospel in prophecy. It was during this time that the nation of Israel was carried off into Babylonian captivity, where they remained for 70 years. And then after that, it was followed by varying fortunes of the nation of Israel until they were brought under the power of imperial Rome. So we have the gospel in purpose, the gospel in promise, the gospel in prophecy. Now we come to the gospel in preparation. Indeed, it was prepared by God. And we find that the time was at hand for the advent of the Messiah when John the Baptist came on the scene. And he told the people of Israel to repent, for the kingdom of heaven is at hand. Indeed, it was. And there were many things that were in favor of this being exactly the right time for the gospel to be favorably received. For example, the Roman roads were connecting every part of the civilized world. So that would make transportation easier to various parts of the world, and thus to get the gospel out. And the transportation facilities were better than ever before in the history of man. And also, the Greek language was the recognized language of classic literature. It was a beautiful language, and it was a language that was referred to and spoken worldwide. But also, by the time we come to the New Testament, Jewish communities had been established all up and down the principal colonies of the Mediterranean world. And this was a time in which religious unrest was universal. People were dissatisfied with their old systems of philosophy and mythology. And so at just the right time, John the Baptist appeared on the scene. And he came preaching, "Repent ye, for the kingdom of heaven is at hand." Matthew chapter 3 and verse 3. It was at that time, shortly thereafter, of course, or rather before the preaching of John, that our Lord was born in the city of Bethlehem, that suburb of Jerusalem. And this was according to the prophetical writings of the Old Testament. In Micah chapter 5 and verse 2, for instance, we read of the birth of Christ prophetically. And we read in the book of Matthew how that his parents, after his birth, fled into the land of Egypt, because wicked Herod had determined to destroy all the newborn babes in the area of Bethlehem and Jerusalem. And as a result of that, Joseph and Mary escaped to the city, or to the country of Egypt, in order to save their child. And after Herod died, Joseph and Mary returned to the area. In fact, they came to the city of Nazareth, according to Matthew chapter 2, verses 19 to 21. When Jesus became 30 years of age, he came to his cousin, John the Baptist, in order to be baptized of him in the River Jordan. Matthew chapter 3 records that baptism, and here's what we read in that scene as our Lord arrived at the Jordan River. And he requested to be baptized of John, and John, of course, hesitated to do so. He said, "I have need to be baptized by you, and do you come to me?" And Jesus said, "Permit it at this time, for in this way it is fitting for us to fulfill all righteousness." And so John baptized Jesus in the River Jordan.
And immediately after his

0: His baptism, we find that the Spirit of God descended as a dove and came upon the Lord. And a voice out of heaven said, "This is my beloved Son, in whom I'm well pleased." And so we see all three representatives of the Godhead at that moment in time. The Son, Jesus, was being baptized. The Holy Spirit descended upon him as a dove. The voice of the Father declared, "This is my Son in whom I'm well pleased." Well, the plan of redemption was drawing ever closer as far as the culmination of it. Jesus Christ began his personal ministry. And as he did so, of course, he was in subjection to the Jewish law. But he pointed to the time when that Jewish law would no longer be binding upon man. In fact, in Matthew chapter 5, verses 17 and 18, he said, "I came not to destroy the law, but to fulfill the law." And he said, "Until heaven and earth pass away, not one jot or one tittle shall pass away from the law until all is fulfilled." And so Jesus fulfilled the law. During that ministry, we find that there was some emphasis given to this fulfilling work of the Lord. In Matthew chapter 17, he was transfigured. And while he was transfigured, the voice out of heaven came saying, "This is my beloved Son, in whom I'm well pleased. Hear ye him." When our Lord was transfigured, Moses, representative of the law, and Elijah, representative of the prophets, also appeared. But God singled out his Son and said, "This is my beloved Son. You are to hear him. You're to listen to him. He is the authority." The law of Moses is no longer binding. The words of the prophets of the Old Testament is no longer binding. But you're to listen to my Son. He has all authority. Well, that same Son who was transfigured on this mountain was later taken by the hands of cruel men and crucified on a cross. And when he was hanging on the cross, the last words spoken by Jesus are the words, "It is finished." The whole scheme of redemption, from the time of the fall of man to that moment in time, had culminated, and everything was fulfilled. And so the scheme of redemption became a reality. That is, God's plan for saving man through his Son, Jesus Christ, culminated in that event. Following his crucifixion, he was taken down from the cross, buried in the tomb of Joseph of Arimathea. After being there 3 days, he was raised from the dead. And after his resurrection, he appeared to his disciples for some 40 days, and this ended with his ascension into heaven on the 50th day. In Acts chapter 1, verses 3 through 11, we find where the record contains the events surrounding the ascension of our Lord Jesus Christ. As he told his disciples to go into the city of Jerusalem, and there they would be endued with power from on high, and they would speak in other languages as the Spirit gave them utterance. And so it was that with these instructions, the Lord was taken up into heaven. In Acts chapter 2, we see the gospel in fact. So we have the gospel in purpose, the gospel in promise, the gospel in prophecy, the gospel in preparation, and now we see the gospel in fact. We see God culminating his eternal plan for redeeming man from sin, as revealed in Acts chapter 2, when for the first time the gospel was preached in the name of the resurrected Lord. And thus that was the end of the Jewish dispensation. That was the end of the patriarchal dispensation, and the beginning of the Christian dispensation. It was on that occasion that the Apostle Peter preached the first gospel sermon in the history of the world. And thus, that issued in the last dispensation that man shall ever live in prior to the judgment day, the return of the Lord. And for the first several years of the Christian dispensation, the gospel was preached to Jews only. In Acts chapters 2 through 10, the gospel was preached to Jews only. But in Acts 10, things changed. And this marked the consummation of the eternal purpose of God when, for the first time, the gospel was preached to uncircumcised Gentiles, and thus was a fulfillment of all that God had planned as prophesied in the Old Testament, that the Gentiles would be included in this scheme of redemption. And so from that time in Acts chapter 10, Jews and Gentiles alike were admitted into the spiritual kingdom of Christ upon compliance with the scriptural terms of pardon. And my friends, you and I today are living under the gospel of Christ. You and I today are living in that wonderful Christian dispensation of time, which really is the culmination of God's plan for redeeming man. God has done all that He promised to do. He's done everything that He's promised to do. Nothing has been left out. Now man must do his part. And the devil has sought to defeat the purpose of God all along the way. You go back in the history of the Old Testament, there is the devil actively trying to thwart the purpose of God in redeeming man from sin. He tried it at the time in which Herod was stirred up by his anger and wrath to kill the young children in the surrounding area of Bethlehem. It was seen in the inciting of the Jews to crucify the Christ, but he lost in everything. The devil lost in everything. He's never won a victory. There is a great campaign being waged for your soul today. That campaign continues on and will continue to the end of time. I want you to understand that Christ is voting for you. The devil is voting against you. And you are the one who casts the deciding vote. What is your decision? We have seen this marvelous plan of redeeming man from sin. God doesn't want you and me to be lost. And He's done everything within His power, short of making man a mere robot, in order to bring about man's redemption. It's your decision. He wants you to be saved. The devil doesn't. The final decision is up to you. What will that decision be? If we can help you in any way to make that decision, contact us at the Edgewood Church of Christ.
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2: Let's make the most of a minute. I understand that once on the Mike Douglas show, some award-winning bodybuilders were guests. They were awesome. They stretched their arms and legs in every imaginable direction to flex every inch of rippling, solid-as-a-rock muscle. Then came the kicker. Mike asked one of them what he did with his muscle. The Hulk-like man hit a flex stance. No, said Douglas. I mean, what do you use these muscles for? Again, the man hit the stance. You see, that's what the power was used for show. Sometimes we Christians may have this same type of problem. We may think that this lifestyle is better explained than actually lived. some in Jesus' day were this way. While thinking of them, Jesus said, "Except your righteousness shall exceed the righteousness of the scribes and Pharisees, ye shall in no wise enter into the kingdom of heaven." Let's don't just talk Christianity. Let's live it. I'm Glenn Colley, hoping you make the most of your minutes.
3: Hello, my name is Griffin Collins, and I have an exciting announcement. We will begin releasing a weekly devotional on Facebook titled Matters That Matter. In these weekly devotionals, we will discuss topics that are important and specific to the Lord's church today. What does the Bible say about trusting others? Am I required to be faithful as a Christian? I pray that you will follow along with us as we explore matters that matter today.
4: Our world is filled with religious confusion and division. In such a world, many books have been written about what man should believe and practice religiously. The question that needs to be answered is, what does the Bible teach? I am David Sane, preacher for the West Fayetteville Church of Christ, and I welcome you to What Does the Bible Teach?
5: Thank you for joining me in today's Bible study. Let me ask you a question and give you just a moment to think about it. Of all the sins that man can commit, which sin do you think that society in general would say is the worst sin that someone can commit? Now, let me repeat the question. Of all the sins that man can commit, which sin do you think that society in general would say is the worst sin that a man could commit? Now, you think about it, you have all kinds of sins. There are mass murders. There are those that commit crimes of hate, where they just absolutely hate somebody just because of maybe the color of their skin. And then you have people that commit a lot of violent crimes, and people that will wreck families just for a moment of pleasure. And so there are just all kinds of possibilities that could come to your mind. And I'm sure that if you or I were to walk into any classroom or into any gathering of people and start asking the people in that room that question, we'd get a lot of different answers. Interestingly, I read recently about a survey that was done among younger adults in the United States. And that question was asked, of all the sins that people can commit, which sin would you consider to be the worst thing that someone could do? And very interestingly, the response was this: to judge someone in a negative way. And that really got my attention, because I thought, you know, of all the things that people could do that would be sinful or that would be a crime, here is the answer that younger adults, in fact, it was 87% of those that were polled that said judging someone in a negative way would be the worst sin that they could commit. Well, it put me to thinking, how did they arrive at that decision? What prompted them to conclude that? And I think I have some insight into it. My personal insight is that it grows out of a misunderstanding and a misapplication of one of the key verses of the Scriptures in the Sermon on the Mount that Jesus Christ preached. You know about Matthew 7, verses 1 through 5, and it doesn't take but just a moment to read it. Let me read those five verses to you. Jesus said, "Judge not that you be not judged. For with what judgment you judge, you shall be judged, and with what measure you meet, it shall be measured to you again. And why beholdest thou the mote that is in thy brother's eye, but considerest not the beam that is in thine own eye? Or how wilt thou say to thy brother, let me pull out the mote out of thine eye, and behold, a beam is in thine own eye? Thou hypocrite, first cast out the beam out of thine own eye, and then shalt thou see clearly to cast out the mote out of thy brother's eye." Now again, that's the reading of Matthew 7, verses 1 through 5. And of that scripture, of those five verses, the one that is known the most by a lot of people, and that is by most people in the world, is just the first verse, "Judge not that you be not judged." In fact, I've heard people quote that, and they couldn't even tell you where it is in the Bible. But they'll say, "Oh, well, you shouldn't judge somebody because, you know, the Bible says judge not." And you ask them, "Well, where does it say that? Where is that taught, or who said that? Who wrote that?" And they can't tell you, but they have heard that the Bible teaches, "Judge not that you be not judged." And they have concluded, therefore, that it's always wrong to judge someone. You see, we are in a society today that preaches tolerance. We're in a society today that's influenced by pluralism and by multiculturalism and so on, all of those philosophies that would say, let's just all get along now, let's go along to get along, and no one should judge anybody else, and who are you to criticize him, or who are you to say that he's wrong in doing what he's doing? And one of the most frequent things that you hear from people when you make a statement that indicates you have determined that someone's doing something wrong is the statement, "Well, now who are you to judge him?" Or if someone is about to make a confession to someone else, they'll preface it by saying, "Now don't judge me, but I want to tell you what I did, but just don't judge me." Well, that is a little glimpse of the society that we're in, and I want to take all of that and develop it with our study today in a way that will be practical for both of us, for you and me. And in order to achieve that practicality, what I want to do is ask two questions and look at both questions in light of what the Scriptures teach. Because I can give you my opinion, but my opinion is worth no more than yours or anybody else's. And of course, I'm sure you have an opinion as well, but I'm assuming that you are a person interested in what the Bible teaches, knowing that it is the Word of God. So the questions that we're going to ask are these. What does this Scripture not teach? And then what does this Scripture teach? The Scripture of "Judge not that you be not judged" and all that follows it, what does that not teach? And then, what does it actually teach? Well, first of all, in answering the question from a biblical standpoint, that Scripture does not teach that it's always wrong to judge people. Now, let me repeat that, because I know that that statement goes cross-grain to what a lot of people think and what a lot of people teach and what a lot of people have been told. But I repeat, this Scripture, "Judge not that you be not judged," does not and cannot mean that it's always wrong to pass judgment on someone else. Now, again, I'm not going to ask you to accept my thinking about that or my personal opinion about it. Instead, I'm going to tell you what the Scriptures teach. And I'm going to open my Bible, and I want you to read with me and think with me about what Jesus taught in the 7th chapter of the Gospel according to John. Now, I'm reading from the Gospel according to John. This is from the Bible. These are the words of Jesus Christ. I know that a moment ago we read the words of Christ in Matthew 7 that says, "Judge not that you be not judged." But in John chapter 7, the words of Christ are, "Judge not according to the appearance, but judge righteous judgment." Judge righteous judgment? Now you see, on the one place, Jesus said, "Do not judge." In the other place, Jesus says, "Judge." So did Jesus contradict himself? Well, now you know that that's not the case. Instead, what has to be the case is that we need to understand that there has to be a difference from one Scripture to the other as to what Jesus meant. Do you realize that there are Scriptures there are texts in the Bible in which we are given instruction of things that we are to do as disciples of Christ, things that we who are Christians are to do as Christians, things that we are to do as members of the church, things that are given to Christians and members of the church to do, which you cannot do, you cannot obey without judging. Now, I know that's a bold statement, and it's broad because it covers a lot of territory. So it deserves a more closer look, or rather a closer look. So let us just look at some scriptures that tell us what we're talking about here, that we're supposed to judge at times. We'll go back to the book of Matthew to chapter 7. And again, this is in the Sermon on the Mount, and these are the words of Jesus Christ. And he, in that Sermon on the Mount, said, "Beware of false prophets, which come to you in sheep's clothing, but inwardly they are ravening wolves." Now that's Matthew 7, verse 15. The words of Jesus are, "Beware of false prophets." And he then characterized them. He said, now they'll look very nice to you because they'll come to you in sheep's clothing, but inwardly they're ravening wolves, but you've got to beware of them. Now my question to you is this: how can you obey that without judging who is a false prophet? How can you beware of a false prophet without determining who is a false prophet? Obviously you can't. I can't. No one can. In order to beware of someone, you have to know who that one is. And so in order to beware of false prophets, you have to determine who is a false prophet. Now, there's another scripture that links directly to that. This is way over in the latter part of the New Testament in 1 John chapter 4, where John wrote, "Beloved, believe not every spirit, but try the spirits, whether they are of God, because many false prophets are gone out into the world." Now, look again at what John commanded us as Christians to do. He wrote this to Christians. It's addressed even in this verse to the beloved, those loved in Christ, those who are in Christ. And he says, "Do not believe every spirit. Test or try the spirits, whether they are of God." See, that's determining something about the person. And then he gives his reason. He said, you need to determine whether the person is of God because there are many false prophets gone out into the world. So you need, as a Christian, to determine if a man who is teaching, a man who is preaching, is of God or not of God. And that calls for judging. You need to determine if he's a false prophet or a true prophet. That is he telling that which is true, or is he telling that which is not true? So you have to make a determination, which means you're judging, in order to obey that scripture. So see, I've already presented to you two scriptures that command, one from Jesus and one from John, by the inspiration of the Holy Spirit, that when you hear someone teach, when you hear someone preach, when you see someone holding a Bible, and he is presenting himself as a teacher of God's Word, you don't just take his word for it. You determine if he's telling you the truth or not, in order to beware of those who are false prophets. It calls for judging. Incidentally, John, in his second epistle, wrote about that same kind of thing in verse 9 and following, when he said, "Whosoever transgresseth and abideth not in the doctrine of Christ hath not God. He that abideth in the doctrine of Christ, he hath both the Father and the Son." And then he said, "If there come any unto you and bring not this doctrine, receive him not into your house, neither bid him Godspeed, for he that biddeth him Godspeed is partaker of his evil deeds." So he starts by saying there are those who transgress. They go against the law of God. They do not abide in the doctrine of Christ, and they do not have God. And then he said, if someone comes to you and does not bring this doctrine, the doctrine of Christ, and he therefore does not have God, you don't bid him into your house, you don't bid him Godspeed, you don't encourage him in any way. But in order to obey that, you would have to make a judgment. You would have to make some determination. And the first determination you have to make is he preaching the doctrine of Christ? And if he's preaching the doctrine of Christ, then he has God, and he is of God. And you can embrace him, and what he teaches, you can believe. But if he does not have God, because he does not teach the doctrine of Christ, then you're not to bid him Godspeed, you're not to receive him into your house. But in order to do that, you have to make a judgment. You have to pass judgment, make a determination. Well, let's look at yet another scripture that requires a judgment in order to obey God. In Romans 16, as the Apostle Paul completed his epistle to the Christians in Rome, he wrote in that latter part, in, as we have it in chapter 16, verse 17, "Now I beseech you, brethren, mark them which cause divisions and offenses contrary to the doctrine which you have learned, and avoid them." Now he commands us that there are certain people we are to mark and avoid. Who are they, Paul? Well, he didn't tell us. He didn't name them, because it could be from any station in life, from any person. But what we're supposed to do is determine who is causing divisions, who is causing offenses contrary to the doctrine which we've learned, that is, from the apostles, and mark them and avoid them. But in order to obey that, in order to avoid those who are teaching contrary to the doctrine which the apostles taught, we have to make a judgment. And we have to make a determination. Are they teaching the truth or not? But let me show you a couple more. I want you to note with me what is commanded in Galatians chapter 6 regarding our relationship in Christ. Now, this is to those of us who are Christians, those of us who are in Christ, and I want you to note that in that setting where we are fellow Christians, we're called brethren, we have a responsibility to each other, and in our relationship as brethren, here's what is said to us. "Brethren, if a man be overtaken in a fault, you which are spiritual, restore such a one in the spirit of meekness, considering thyself, lest thou also be tempted." Now, Paul the Apostle commands us there to restore those who are not spiritual. How can we obey that without first deciding or determining that someone is not spiritual, which means making a judgment? We have to pass judgment on one another. He said, "Those of you who are spiritual," well, that obviously implies that I have to make a judgment about myself. Am I spiritual? And if I am spiritual, and I look and see that someone else is not spiritual, I have a responsibility to restore that one who is not spiritual. And then he cautions that I do it in the spirit of meekness, consider myself, lest I'm also tempted. But you see, I have to pass judgment in order to obey that scripture. In the book of 2 Thessalonians chapter 3, in verse 6, the Apostle Paul commanded the Thessalonican Christians, "Now we command you, brethren," he didn't suggest it, he commanded it. He said, "We command you, brethren, in the name of our Lord Jesus Christ, that you withdraw yourselves from every brother that walketh disorderly." Now, how can I obey that and withdraw myself from every brother that walks disorderly without first judging or determining that my brother is walking disorderly? I couldn't obey it, could I? I would have to make that judgment. I would have to make that determination. So you see, in all of these scriptures that I have cited to you, that one in 2 Thessalonians, the one in Galatians 6, and the ones that I have given you in those other scriptures, and I won't go back over all of each of them, but you just have gotten the picture that here are things that we're told to do as Christians that require us to make a judgment, that require us to make a determination of what spiritual condition someone else is in. We call it judging. So I tell you again that when Jesus said, judge not that you be not judged, that does not mean that all judging in all situations is forbidden. That's what this scripture does not teach. Well, then what does the scripture of Matthew chapter 7 actually teach? If it does not teach that all judging is wrong, then what does it teach? Well, let's look at that a little closer, and I want to reread just a small portion of it to bring your attention to this focus, and you'll see what I'm talking about. Jesus said, judge not that you be not judged, for with what judgment you judge, you shall be judged, and with what measure you meet, it shall be measured to you again. And then he said, and why beholdest thou the mote that is in thy brother's eye, but considerest not the beam that is in thine own eye? Now the picture there is a graphic one, isn't it? And if you want to put that more in our terminology that we might use today, it would be Jesus saying, now you walk up to somebody and he has this little splinter in his eye and you've got this great big 2x4 sticking out of your eye, and you tell him, here, let me help you get that out. And Jesus was pointing out the absurdity of that situation. And he said, can you imagine a man doing that with a big old plank sticking out of his eye, and another man's got just a little bitty speck or splinter in his eye, and yet he's self-righteously saying, let me get that out of your eye. And then Jesus said, no, first you do this. You pull out that which is in your eye, get rid of it, and then you will be able to see clearly how to get the mote out of thy brother's eye. Well, there's a principle there. Now, I know what the terminology is, but let's just get all right to the practical principle of it. The principle that Jesus was saying is that if you have a sin in your own life that you're guilty of, you don't have the right to go over to someone else who has a sin in his life that he's guilty of and start trying to get his sin out of his life until you get rid of the sin in your life. That has to be what Jesus is saying. Think about it. He preached that to the Pharisees all the time about how hypocritical they were. And they wanted to preach and not do. They wanted to require of others what they themselves would not do. And in that context and in that setting, Jesus just says, you don't judge. You'll be judged because you have something wrong in your own life that you're not correcting. It's the same principle that the Apostle Paul wrote in the second chapter of Romans. Listen to these words of Paul in the first three verses. He said, therefore, thou art inexcusable, O man, whosoever thou art that judgest. For wherein thou judgest another, thou condemnest thyself. For thou that judgest, doest the same things. But we're sure that the judgment of God is according to truth against them which commit such things. And thinkest thou this, O man, and that judgest them which do such things, and doest the same, that thou shalt escape the judgment of God? You see, Paul was just saying, you want to stand here to condemn somebody else of something that you yourself are guilty of. So he was teaching the same principle that Jesus Christ was teaching in Matthew chapter 7. And that which both of them were teaching is this, that if I have sin in my life of which I am guilty and I'm not penitent and I've not complied with the laws of God to have that sin forgiven, I have no right to try to approach somebody else and tell him how to clean up his life. And I have no right to stand in judgment against somebody else. But there is a way for me, or anyone, to have the right to pass judgment upon someone else, and that is making sure that my own life is in order and that I can make a determination of whether or not somebody else is living right. And let me give you a point here that is really crucial to understanding all of this. There is a way that the word judge is used to refer to determining a person's spiritual condition. There is another way that the word judge is used to refer to the condemnation and the punishment of the sinner. And that's what Jesus was talking about in Matthew 7. Because you see, the condemnation of the sinner, the punishment of the sinner, must be left to God. That's God's business. Leave it to Him. Romans 12:19 quotes the Lord Himself saying, "Vengeance is mine. I will repay, saith the Lord." I don't have the right to condemn anybody. I don't have the right to punish any sinner. But I do have the right, and I do have the responsibility to determine if a man is living righteously or unrighteously, especially if he is my brother in Christ. Now, the final thought that I have for you today in this study, and it's a crucial one, is I have to make sure that when I am making that determination, if I look at somebody to determine if he is right or wrong, if he's living righteously or ungodly, if he's a sinner or he's not guilty as a sinner, when I'm making that determination, my determination must be made according to the Scriptures. Remember, Jesus said, "Judge righteous judgment." Well, how do you make righteous judgment? Well, the Bible says in Psalm 119:172, "All thy commandments are righteousness." And 2 Timothy 3:16-17 tells us that the Scriptures instruct us in righteousness. So, in order to make a righteous judgment, I let the Scriptures tell me if a man is right or wrong. And if I hear a man preaching something, and I know that what he's preaching is according to the Bible, he's preaching that which is right. But not because I say so. He's preaching that which is right because it's according to the Bible. But if I listen to a man preach, and I say that man is not preaching the truth, he's not preaching right. Why? Because he's not preaching what the Bible teaches. And that's judging a righteous judgment. So not all judging is condemned, but we're to judge according to the Scriptures, determining who's telling the truth and who's not, who's living righteously and who is not. And then we leave the condemnation and the punishment of the sinner to God Almighty, because that's His business. But in all of it, we have no right to pass judgment upon anyone when we ourselves are guilty of sin from which we will not repent and have not had forgiven. I hope that this study has been of benefit to you and that it will help you to more clearly understand what Jesus meant when He said, "Judge not, that you be not judged. And rest assured, you shall be judged by the Lord." I'm David Sane, thanking you so much for joining me in this study. And until the next time, I bid you a very pleasant good day.
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9: Paul writes to the church at Corinth in 1 Corinthians chapter 3, verse 11. 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Thank you.
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12: Hello and welcome to the Everlasting Gospel. I'm B.J. Clark, here along with Gary McDade. It's our pleasure to be in your home.
13: 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And additionally, we want to offer you a free home Bible study correspondence course.
12: These Bible correspondence courses are absolutely free. 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It is absolutely free, and throughout the broadcast there will be phone numbers showing you how to order this Bible correspondence course, as well as our website where you can order it as well.
13: 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And now for our study today, B.J. Clark is going to preach the Everlasting Gospel.
12: One of the most famous stories that Jesus ever told is about the parable of the prodigal son. It could really be entitled the parable of the loving father or the parable of the lost boys. Now, in this particular chapter of Luke 15, there was something that caused Jesus to tell these parables in the first place. And we see what it was in verses 1 and 2. "Then drew near unto him all the publicans and sinners for to hear him, and the Pharisees and scribes murmured, saying, This man receiveth sinners and eateth with them." And that forced Jesus to speak the following parable. He told the parable about a man who had 100 sheep, and just one of the sheep went astray. And Jesus asked, "Which one of you would not leave the 99 and go after that one which is lost until he find it?" And of course, they understood that concept and that principle. And then he went on to tell the story of the lost coin. He said, "Here's a woman who loses one coin out of 10. Now, she still has 90% of her coins, but that doesn't satisfy her. She completely takes the house apart. She lights the lamp. She looks everywhere until she finds the coin." Now, in both cases, once the sheep is found, once the coin is found, the individual who finds it calls his friends, his neighbors, and rejoices greatly over the lost that has been found. And then Jesus, with this background, went into the parable of the prodigal son. And what I'd like to do is divide it into four main points. Many years ago, a preacher gave this outline, and I've always remembered it, and I think it's a tremendous way to break down this parable. In the first place, we see in Luke 15 a sinning son. We see a sinning son, S-O-N. And what we talk about is this: a certain man had two sons, verse 11. The younger of them said to his father, "Father, give me the portion of goods that falleth to me. And he divided unto him his living. Note for just a moment, the normal course of things would be for this boy to receive his father's inheritance when his father passed away. That would be the normal way that one's possessions are passed on down to their children. Usually, one leaves a will and passes those possessions on after their departure from this life. Now think of the brazenness of this sinning son. Essentially, he says, I don't want to wait until you die to get what I have coming to me. I want what I want, and I want it right now. I don't want to wait. Give it to me now. Now, the father, realizing that this boy was a free moral agent and able to leave, did divide unto him his living. And the scripture says, not many days after, this young boy could not wait to get out of town. It didn't take many days for him to finally pack up his stuff, get all of his belongings together, and to go off. And when he left, he didn't go down the block. The scripture says, he gathered all together and took his journey into a far country. I remember vividly when I left for college, I took most of my things with me, but there were a number of items that I left home because I fully intended during the holidays to come back home. I intended during the summer break to come back home. I didn't take everything because I was still going to come back home. This young man took it all because, as far as he was personally concerned, he wasn't going to come back home. He was through. And what a sad moment this must have been for the father to watch his son walk away with everything, not knowing whether he would see him again or not. The Bible goes on to say that he wasted his substance with riotous living. It's interesting that people who hit the jackpot, so to speak, don't often maintain that jackpot. Very rarely do they maintain it. Oh, you've seen the billboards advertising the winners of this amount of money at the so-and-so casino, and you've seen the jackpot winners and the lottery winners and this, that, and the other. What you don't see is the aftermath. And there are some very chilling, bone-chilling stories about what people have done to mess up their lives after they've hit it big. They absolutely lose all sense of reason and reality. They've got so many friends now coming and knocking on their door. They're indiscriminate about whom they hang around with. And pretty soon, they don't think about how there is going to be the need to save some for a rainy day. They're spending money hand over fist, and they're just absolutely getting rid of it as fast as they can get it. And this young man wasted his substance with riotous living. He wasn't robbed by someone who took it against his will. He squandered this wealth. What his father had worked for who knows how many years to acquire, this young boy had absolutely decimated that amount in a matter of a short time. In fact, verse number 14 says, when he had spent all, there arose a mighty famine in the land, and he began to be in want. He does not have any friends anymore that are hanging around. In fact, he's so desperate, this Jewish boy goes and joins himself to a citizen of that country who sends him into the fields to feed swine. What did the law of Moses say about swine? To a Jew, it was unclean. For a Jewish boy to make his occupation the feeding of swine, we're talking about the depths of desperation. And what makes it even harder to accept for him is that the swine are well fed and he has hunger pangs. They're doing better off than he is. These unclean animals that he's taking care of have more food to eat than he does. And the Bible says that he would fain have filled his belly with the husks that the swine did eat, and no man gave unto him. He's used up all of his good graces. Anyone that would have loaned him money in the past is not willing to loan him money anymore. He has just hit rock bottom. He doesn't have anything to turn to except the thoughts of home. And so, in the first place, we have seen a sinning son But in the second place, we now see a repenting returner. A repenting returner. He first makes a decision in his mind that he would later translate into action. And that's really what repentance is. It's a change of the mind that leads to a change of life. And this boy's mind has changed about his circumstances. Verse 17 declares that he came to himself. He's now thinking rationally again. And he recognizes the blessings that he forfeited by walking away from his father's house. And he said, "How many hired servants of my father's have bread enough and to spare, and I perish with hunger? Here I am my father's son, and the slaves to my father, his servants, are better off than I, his own son, am." And whose fault was that? It was the son's fault. He had walked deliberately away. He did not want anything to do with his father anymore. And so, here he is, hitting rock bottom. But fortunately, there is hope. He said, "I will arise and go to my father and will say unto him, Father, I have sinned against heaven and before thee." Now that is a marvelous thing to plan to do, because very few people in the Bible were ever quick to admit that they had sinned. I would like to invite your attention to 1 Samuel chapter 15, where we learn of a man by the name of Saul, who was told in very clear terms what God wanted. He said, "I want you to go and utterly destroy the Amalekites. I mean, leave nothing." Instead, Saul spared King Agag. He spared the best of the sheep and the oxen, the fatlings, the lambs, all that was good as far as he was personally concerned. And notice the language of rebellion here in 1 Samuel 15 and verse 9, "and would not utterly destroy them." He would not. "I'm not going to destroy these. They're too valuable." Well, God says to destroy them. "I'm not going to destroy them." Do you know more than God? No. "But the people want me to keep them." Are you going to be a leader or a follower, Saul? And is it just the people, really, or are you just as much a part of this? The scripture says Saul and the people spared Agag and the best of the sheep, the oxen, etc., etc., etc. Samuel learns that night of Saul's sin, and it grieved him, and he cried to the Lord all night. How many of us are moved by sins of others to the point of grief? Are we grieved over the lost condition of souls we know? Have we ever literally cried tears for those who are lost? Samuel did. He cared deeply about Saul's lost condition. And he cared enough to come to him. He didn't just care from a distance or mentally. He cared personally by coming. And the Bible says that God told Samuel that it had repented him to make Saul king, and Saul had not performed the commandments of God. So Samuel got up early the next morning. He went to meet Saul, and Saul came out to meet him. And I want you to hear the language of Saul as he meets Samuel, and this is astonishing. He says to Samuel, "Blessed be thou of the Lord. I have performed the commandment of the Lord." How self-deceived can people be? What did God tell you to do? Utterly destroy everything. And what did you do? I spared some things. And then you have the audacity to say, "I have performed the commandment of the Lord." I know religious people like that too, and you do too. They're doing the very opposite of what the Lord says to do in His Word, and yet they still claim to be doing what the Lord says to do. It's self-deception, and it's very deadly. Saul says, "I've performed the commandment of the Lord." Samuel says, "Not so fast. What does this bleating of the sheep I hear mean? What about the lowing of the oxen? I hear evidence that you have not done what you were told to do. What's that all about?" Saul says, "Well, they," first words out of his mouth, "they," it's not me, "they," the people, "they have brought them from the Amalekites, for the people spared the best of the sheep and of the oxen to sacrifice unto the Lord thy God. and the rest we have utterly destroyed. Notice, don't miss the change in pronouns. When it's bad, they did it. When it's utterly destroyed, like God said, well, we did that. Yeah, I was in on that. Saul, you're self-deceived. Think you're trying to blame everyone else for your own sin.

offering. Where did he get the idea he could do that? Well, I'm the king. I can do what I want. No. There's someone higher in authority than you, Saul. It's God Almighty. You need to humble yourself like you used to be. Well, if you read on, you'll notice that Samuel asks him in verse 19, why did you not obey the voice of the Lord? Saul says, yea, I have obeyed the voice of the Lord. I have gone the way which the Lord sent me. But then notice the self-contradiction. He, in one breath, says, I did what the Lord said. And in the very next breath, he says, and I brought Agag the king back alive. Well, are you listening to yourself? Did you listen? God says, spare nothing. You say you've done the will of God, yet in the very next breath, you say, oh, I spared someone. How can man be so misled? Because we oftentimes create God in our image rather than allowing him to conform us to his image. We try to make him like we want to be. And God is still what he is. And God had made it clear. And so Saul still got a problem with the blame game. Like Adam and Eve in the garden, blaming others. Eve says, it's the serpent's fault. Adam says, the woman you gave her to me, she's the reason I'm in this mess. And no one wants to take personal responsibility for anything they've done wrong. Saul says, the people did it. And you know, he says, the people took of the spoil, the sheep and the oxen, the chief of the things which, I agree with you, Samuel, should have been utterly destroyed. But you know, they had a good motive. They did it to sacrifice unto the Lord thy God. Wouldn't God want to be worshipped? I mean, we're going to take these animals, and we're going to sacrifice them and give them to God. And won't God be so proud of us? Samuel answers that question. Has the Lord as great delight in burnt offerings and sacrifices as in obeying the voice of the Lord? If you want to make God happy, if you want to delight him, just do what he says. Do what he says in the way that he says to do it. And don't let anything deter you from doing the right thing. And Samuel tells him, your real problem, Saul, though you don't recognize it, rebellion. That's right. Rebellion. You've rebelled against God. You're stubborn. You're full of iniquity and idolatry. You've rejected the word of the Lord, and yet you want to talk about how you've done the commandment of God, yet you won't even honor his specific commandments. Now, Saul makes a little transition. Saul says, I have sinned. Verse 24. Finally says it. I have sinned. But watch, he doesn't stop there. For I've transgressed the commandment of the Lord in thy words. He doesn't stop there. But it was only because I feared the people. I obeyed their voice. I was afraid that they were going to kill me if I didn't. I didn't know what they were going to do to me if I didn't. You know, so it's their fault. I did wrong, yeah, but they forced me. Samuel's not impressed. Samuel is not impressed. Samuel's turning away to walk away from Saul. He says, I'm not going to return with you. Saul grabs him by the robe and rips it. And Samuel says, that's appropriate because your kingdom's going to be torn from you just like you tore my robe. And then watch. Samuel says this to Saul. And then Saul finally says, I have sinned. And he finally admits it without anything else attached to it. Now the prodigal made a decision in his mind to freely confess that he'd sinned. But the good news is he didn't just keep it in his mind. A lot of people plan to do good things but never do. Look at this repenting returner. He actually carried out his plans. He says in verse 18, I will arise and go. I will confess I've sinned against my father. But he says in verse 20, he arose and came to his father. So he did what he'd planned. And when he was yet a great way off, his father saw him, which brings us to the third of 4 points. We see now a forgiving father. We saw a sinning son and a repenting returner. And now we see a forgiving father. The father sees the son from a great distance and has compassion and runs

0: and falls on his neck and kisses him. And the Greek tense means literally over and over again. He just kept on kissing him and showing him affection. And what a welcome home this is. There's a book entitled, Will God Run? And the Father in this parable is often said to represent God. And God is looking for you. I don't know what your circumstances are tonight as you watch this particular program, whenever you watch it, whatever time of day it may be. I don't know what your circumstances are. But I do know this. There is a forgiving Father that's looking for you, wanting you to become His child or to return as a wayward child. That's right. And the Bible says that this son says to his father, Father, I have sinned against heaven and in thy sight and am no more worthy to be called thy son. He's carrying out what he planned to do. And one thing that's interesting to me about this is that as the father ran out toward him, I've often wondered, what would the boy be thinking? Is he coming out here to tell me how I've besmirched the family name, and I hope you're proud of yourself? Look what you've done to yourself. You're a tattered mess. Your clothes, you stink. You smell like hogs. You just ought to be so ashamed of yourself and what you've done to yourself and to your family. How could you possibly show your face around here again after you've done the things that you've done to our family name? Is that what he heard? He received what he didn't deserve. Grace. He didn't earn it. His father didn't say, well, I tell you what, if you'll work for 40 days and 40 nights, I'll accept you back. But first you've got to... No, he didn't earn it. He just came and threw himself upon the mercy of his father. His father said, I forgive you. And in fact, to demonstrate the forgiving father's forgiving nature, notice what he did. He said, bring forth, verse 22, the best robe, put it on him. And put a ring on his hand and shoes on his feet. Now that's significant because the prodigal had only wanted to be considered the equivalent of a slave, which would mean no shoes. To put shoes on his feet was a way of saying, I consider you more than just a slave. You're my child. You're my son. And so, bring the fatted calf and kill it. Let's eat and be merry. My son was dead. He is alive again. He was lost. He's found. And they began to be merry. The Bible makes it clear that this repenting returner was received by a forgiving father. But that leads us to the last point. We also see in this chapter a pouting Pharisee. You say, Pharisee? I don't see any mention of the word Pharisee in verses 25 and following. You see the word Pharisee at the beginning of Luke 15. And what Jesus is doing in the latter portion of Luke 15, he's putting a mirror up, as it were, in front of their faces and saying, take a good look at this elder brother. That's you. That's you. And so he says, the elder brother, his elder son, was in the field. And he came and drew nigh to the house, and he heard music and dancing. And he wanted to know, what's all the celebration about? So he calls one of the servants. He said, what does this mean? They said, you haven't heard? Your brother's come back. And your father's killed the fatted calf because he's received him safe and sound. And you would think that the elder brother would rush in and embrace his younger brother and hug him tightly and say, welcome home. I'm so glad you came back. We've missed you so much. You'd think that's what he would do. But it's all about me to this elder brother. It's all about himself. And so he's angry. He would not go in. I'm not going in there. And so his father hears about it. He comes out and he entreats him, begs him, well, come on in. Won't you come in? This is a time for celebration. It's fitting that we celebrate. Now, look what the elder brother says to the father. You talk about self-righteous. He says, lo, these many years do I serve thee. And look at this. You talk about exaggerating. Neither transgressed I at any time thy commandment. Now, I know some children are more obedient than others, but let me ask you a question. Can you show me a child that can say, I never once disobeyed my parents, not the first time. I never did one time do what they said, the opposite of what they said. He is inflating his own record to try to make himself feel better, look better. Oh, he's just as much of a sinful man in some ways. He says, you never gave me a party, you never gave me a kid. And I tell you, as soon as this, your son, devoured your living with harlots, you've killed for him the fatted calf. How can you do that? Son, you're still my son. You're with me. All that I have is yours. But it was fitting that we make merry and be glad. This thy brother was dead. He is alive again. He was lost and is found. What a transition. What a change of events. As we close the broadcast tonight, we want to note that your life can change drastically and quickly if you will come to the Father. Perhaps you need to come to him for the very first time. On your screen throughout the broadcast, we have been featuring a Bible correspondence course. We've tried to make it clear that this Bible correspondence course is free, and we mean that. It's absolutely free. We want you to take one of these Bible correspondence courses and go through it with a Bible in hand and see whether you are a sinner in need of salvation and see if you, like the prodigal, need to come to yourself and to repent and to become right with God. We want you to do what needs to be done to make your situation certain and sure. We want you to go to heaven. We want you to know that you're right so that there's a time of rejoicing. You know, when we get these Bible correspondence course requests and we share that information with one another, it causes great joy in our hearts to know that people out there love the Bible, want to study the Bible, and are interested in investigating. If you've not become a Christian, you can do so by hearing, believing, repenting, confessing, and being baptized for the remission of sins. If you don't believe that I'm telling you the truth, read the book of Acts and see if that's what I'm saying is right. See if that's not what the Bible says. And if you've already become a child of God, but you've wandered from the way, we need you to come back. We need you like the prodigal to return. And it may be that someone watching this program is already a member of the body of Christ, but you've been away for so long and you know you need to go back. It's time to come to yourself and to do what needs to be done and to do it without delay. We hope you will, and we hope you'll continue to watch the Everlasting Gospel.
1: 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In the book of Romans, we learn that we must hear and believe the gospel, Romans 10:17. We must repent of sins, Romans 2:4. We must confess faith in Christ, Romans 10:9-10. And we must be baptized into Christ, Romans 6:3-5. When we obey the gospel, the Lord adds us to his church, and we are then members of the churches of Christ, Romans 16:16. If we can assist you, please contact us. Be with us again next time on the Everlasting Gospel.
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4: Matthew 6:33 says, "But seek first the kingdom of God and his righteousness, and all these things will be added to you." In this verse of scripture, Jesus is giving the Sermon on the Mount. He is preaching about what it means to be one of his followers, things that his followers will endure, and the expectations for his followers. What things are Jesus saying will be added unto us? Is he talking about money? No. Is he talking about possessions? No. Is he talking about the wants and the desires of our heart? No. In fact, he is talking about the necessities we have in life. If we seek God, he will provide for us what we need. So don't be anxious about tomorrow, for tomorrow will be anxious about itself. Matthew 6:34. Instead, trust in God, and most of all, seek his kingdom, and the needs of your heart will be provided.
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6: 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Colley. Gary Colley is a father to Glenn Colley and grandfather to Caleb Colley, all of whom appear regularly on the Gospel Broadcasting Network. And now, Gary Colley.
5: Thank you, my friends, and a pleasant greeting to each and every one. I am Gary Colley, evangelist of the Church of Christ, and we invite you today to our Bible class study, Fundamentals of Christianity. It's always our pleasure to discuss the Bible with you, or to all, and certainly we want you to know how happy we are that you are studying the Bible with us. We do not ask you to take any of our opinions, but we do ask you to take the facts and the truth of the gospel in order that you may enjoy the blessings of eternal life. We have nothing to gain, and we ask nothing of you except your obedience to the gospel. And we are hopeful that you will do that. And if we may be of assistance to you in any way, we certainly want to do so. We're hopeful you have your Bible handy today, because we're going to be discussing a subject that has caused a great deal of controversy in our world, and it's called instrumental music in Christian worship. No matter what you may think about that matter, or what I may think about that matter, it matters very little. But what does the Bible say, and how are we instructed in these matters? In Galatians 1, 6 through 9, Paul said, "I marvel, I am amazed that you're so soon removed from him that called you unto the grace of Christ, unto another gospel, which is not another, but there be some that trouble you and would pervert or twist or change the gospel of Christ. But though we are an angel from heaven, preach any other gospel to you than that which we have preached unto you, let him be accursed. And as I said before, so say I now again, if any man preach any other gospel to you than that which ye have received, let him be accursed. For do I now persuade men or God? Or do I seek to please men? If I yet please men, I should not be the servant of Jesus Christ." These verses in Galatians 1 are very important to us, because they show that we can depart from the truth. These people had. These people were fallen from grace too, Galatians 5:4. And so we want to be sure that we do not do that. We don't want to twist or change the gospel. We want to accept it just as it is, in order that we may be pleasing in the sight of God. Paul, above all other things, wanted to please his Father. He wanted to please God, and so do we. And so he was not seeking to please men. He was seeking to please God. Well, when it comes to the thoughts about instrumental music, where do we find what kind of music is to be found in the church? We shall discuss that. Ephesians 5:19 is one of the instances where it says, "Speaking one to another in psalms, hymns, and spiritual songs, singing and making melody in your heart unto the Lord." But 1 Peter 3 in verse 15 also says, "Sanctify the Lord God in your hearts, and be ready always to give answer to every man that asketh you a reason concerning the hope that is within you, yet with meekness and with fear." Now, there are two classes of commandments given in the Bible, and we need first of all, perhaps, to learn the truth about those things. What are the two classes of commandments in the Bible? Well, they're called generic and specific. Generic simply points to the fact that it is general, that details are not given, but that it is something that we know is commanded, and yet it is not told how we are to do it. For instance, in Matthew 28:19-20, Jesus said, "Go ye therefore and teach all nations, baptizing them into the name of the Father and of the Son and of the Holy Spirit." In Mark 16:15-16, he said, "Go into all the world and preach the gospel to every creature. He that believeth and is baptized shall be saved." Now, when he says go, that is a generic command, because a man may go on a horse, or he may walk, or he may fly, or he may ride a train, or he may drive his car. But he can go in any of these ways and still be going. Go into all the world and preach. Preach what? Well, he said preach the gospel. That's specific, isn't it? Where it is generic that we preach, maybe by a chart, or maybe we do so by a blackboard, or where we're going to preach, we're going into all the world, aren't we? And it may be in a class, it may be in a pulpit, it may be over the radio or over the television, such as we are now. So the word go, preach the gospel, is a general thing, not entering into detail. If we are to go. And, of course, specific, as we said, is what we're to preach, the gospel of Christ. Now, when we think about music in the church, had the Bible just said music, when we would have had a generic command, we could have played or we could have sung. But there are only two kinds of music. There's instrumental and there's vocal. And so, if we have a generic command to make music, we could use either of these two, either the vocal or the instrumental. But the Bible makes it clear that we are to sing. Ephesians 5:19, as we noticed a moment ago. Speaking one to another, that's everyone singing, by the way. That excludes the choirs and the quartets and the solos. Each of us are to sing, speaking one to another in psalms, hymns, and spiritual songs, singing. He did not say singing and playing. He did not say make music. He said singing and making melody in your hearts unto the Lord. So, we see that generic command and the specific command and the differences in these two. Specific means precisely. It is that which is definite. So, when the Lord makes definite His will, we are not to step aside from that. That would be what Paul called changing or twisting the gospel, would it not? And so we have to be careful that we are in that definite, precise, formulated way when the Lord makes His commands. Paul said, though we, the apostles, or even an angel from heaven, preach any other gospel to you than that which we have preached, let him be accursed. Even if an angel, my friends, comes into our midst and preaches something different from what the gospel teaches, Paul said we're to let him be accursed. And we do want to do so, don't we? We don't want to go against the command of God, but we want to be with the command of God. Well, who introduced instrumental music into God's worship under Moses' law? It was introduced there, you know. Amos 6 and verse 5 says that sing idle songs to the sound of the viol, that invent to themselves musical instruments like that of David. Well, who invented these musical instruments in worship? David did. Was he the first to invent musical instruments? No. No, Tubal back in the book of Genesis invented instruments of music. But David the king invented instruments of music in worship unto God. Well, God, of course, is either pleased or He's not pleased. Every time we find God commanding worship in the Old Testament, it is singing. And the instrument was never used, my friends, in the temple or the tabernacle. So that shows that where God's will was one way. Where David's will was another way. And so we understand that David introduced instrumental music into the worship of God. Who first introduced instrumental music into the worship in the Christian age? Well, of course, it was in 666 that the Pope of Rome introduced the instrument into the worship. He had received a gift from someone, and because of his desire to honor that gift, he put it into worship unto God. But, according to Schaff Herzog, it was never used in the Greek Catholic Church. It was never used there, and to my knowledge, it's not used even unto today. And so, there was an entrance of something that God had not commanded in 666 by the Pope of Rome. Well, when it was introduced into the Church of Christ, when was that? Well, in 1850, at Midway, Kentucky, we find the first recorded instance of it being introduced into the Church of Christ. In 1869, in St. Louis, Missouri, there was a little melodeon that was brought into the worship service. It was brought in over the objection of many faithful brethren. And these brethren, when it was used, they withdrew themselves from that congregation. One of the men who wanted it used said, "Play on, Miss Bertha." And Miss Bertha kept on playing while faithful brethren walked away from that congregation. Well, why, my friends, would that be wrong? Why would it not be right to use an instrument of music? Well, we've already noticed the specific command to sing, and therefore that which is specified, that which is definite, that which is formulated by God, we must not allow ourselves to go against. Well, why could Israel not offer a cow or a hog for the Passover feast? You know that that's a very important question along this thinking line, don't you? Exodus 12 and verse 5, he said, "Your lamb shall be without blemish, a male, a year old, ye shall take it from the sheep or from the goats. So he specified, did he not? He made a specific command that this be a lamb, either from the sheep or from the goats. So if they had offered a hog, would that have been wrong? Well, a person said, I have a lot of hogs, and I don't see anything wrong with that. Well, because you don't see anything wrong with it doesn't make it right, though, does it, my friend? God specified, offer a lamb, not a cow, and not a hog. Well, on the same level, why was it that Noah could not build the ark out of pine or out of walnut? Well, because God specified what kind of wood he was to use, didn't he? Genesis 6:14 said Noah did all that God commanded him. And his command was, make thee an ark of gopher wood, rooms thou shalt make in the ark, and shall pitch it within and without with pitch. And this is how thou shalt make it. The length of the ark 300 cubits, the breadth 50 cubits, the length or the height 30 cubits. A light shalt thou make in the ark, and a cubit shalt thou finish it upward, and the door of the ark shalt thou set in the side thereof, with lower, second, and third stories shalt thou make it. Now 18 inches is usually a cubit, and so the ark was 75 feet wide, 450 feet long, and 45 feet high. Now, my friends, if the Lord gave these specific things of how Noah was to build this ark, then was it to be built in any other way? When he said gopher wood, that specified what he was to use, did it not? And so if he used pine, you realize, and I do too, that that would have been disobedience to God and would have brought the death of these people. Well, why are you a friend of the Lord? When are we a friend of the Lord? In John 15, verse 14, there the Bible said, ye are my friends if you do the things which I command you. Are you a friend of the Lord? I want to be a friend of the Lord, and I'm sure that you do too. And so let's be sure that the things which we do are in harmony with His commandments. The reason that we sing in worship unto God. Some, of course, say the word solo includes the plucking of an instrument as well as singing. Well, five times the word solo was used in the Greek text, and in Zamar it is given in the Hebrew language. Both of them are translated sing in the English. Did you know that? The reason that we use singing is because the 47 scholars, Greek scholars of the New Testament, and the 101 scholars of the American Standard Version said that the solo meant to sing. And so because it means that, we need to carry out that command. Now, there's a classical meaning and also an original meaning in the Greek. The classical Greek can be changed, but the Koine Greek became a dead language almost as soon as the Bible was completed. In the classical meaning, it means to touch the hair, the bowstring, or the carpenter's line. But in the New Testament use, it is to sing unto the Lord and solo with the heart. Solo, then, is an instrument, all right. But what is that instrument? It's not a mechanical musical instrument, but it is the heart, as we must agree. Well, let us ask then, my friends, the kind of music authorized by the Lord. Why doesn't the Church of Christ use it? Many people ask us this question. They come into our worship services. They don't see an instrument of music. They don't see a set of snare drums. They don't see any banjos or guitars. And they say, why is it that the Church of Christ does not use instrumental music like others do? Is it that you dislike it? Well, no, my friends, it's not that we dislike instrumental music. I have several instruments in my home. Our son, our grandsons all play instruments, and we always appreciate the musical instruments in our home. It's not that we don't like it, but there must be other reasons. Well, is it that you can't afford it? Well, no, we could afford it as much as anybody else could. We could pay a little down and a little rest of our days, but that's not it. Well, then why do you use it? If we don't not use it because of dislike or because of inability to afford, let's turn the question around. Why do you use it? If it's not commanded by the Lord, then that's your opinion, is it not? If it is not specified by the Lord, it never makes it right in God's cause. It's rather the devil's trademark. The devil says, I have a right to say what we're going to do, and I'm going to do it my way. Well, in Deuteronomy 12 and verse 8, He said, ye shall not do after all the things that ye do here this day. Every man which is that which is right in his own eyes. Revelation 22:18 and 19 says, I testify unto every man that heareth the words of the prophecy of this book. If any man shall add unto these things, God shall add unto him the plagues that are written in this book. And if any man shall take away from the words of this prophecy, God shall take away his part out of the tree of life and out of the holy city, which are written in this book. Very dangerous to tamper with God's word, isn't it? Very dangerous to change our thinking from doing what God says to doing what we want to do. Well, let's see the kind of music authorized by the Lord. What did Christ and the apostles do? After the supper was finished, in Matthew 26 and verse 30, it said, when they had sung a hymn, they went out into the Mount of Olives. The Lord sang. Can you imagine how beautiful that must have been to hear Him sing? Wouldn't it be wonderful to be able to hear that? And we will one day in the heavenly city. But what did the disciples do? They sung a hymn. What did Paul and Silas do? In Acts 16:25, but about midnight, Paul and Silas were praying and singing hymns unto God, and the prisoners were listening to them. Now, my friends, if solo, as some people claim, includes a mechanical instrument of music, these men sinned. Because if it includes a mechanical instrument, every worshiper must have one. Because the same command to sing is also the command to play. And if we must sing, we must play, if solo includes that. The truth of the matter is, solo does not include that. And so when Paul and Silas sang in the prison, they didn't have an instrument of music, and yet they did not sin. They didn't sin because God's command was to sing and make melody in your hearts unto the Lord. How did the early church praise God? In Acts, the second chapter, in verse 47, it said they were praising God, had favor with all the people, and the Lord added unto the church daily such as were being saved. Well, this is certainly a wonderful thought here, isn't it? Let's ask another question. Unto whom are we to sing? In Romans 15 and verse 9, he said, and that the Gentiles might glorify God for his mercy, as it is written. By the way, that's in Psalms 48, or 18 and verse 49. As it is written, therefore will I give praise unto thee among the Gentiles and sing unto thy name. Well, unto whom are we to sing? We're to sing unto God, are we not? That certainly is the way it is stressed here. How are we to sing? 1 Corinthians 14:15, Paul said, what is it then? I will pray with the understanding, and I will sing with the understanding. I will pray, in other words, in the right spirit. I will pray with the right understanding. I will sing with the spirit. I will sing with the understanding also. Well, our heart and our thoughts must be engaged in this singing, mustn't it? Because Paul said he would sing in the spirit and the understanding, just like he would pray in the spirit and the understanding. So when we talk about these things, we're talking about certain important truths, aren't we not? We learn what Christ and the apostles did, what Paul and Silas did, how the early church did, and unto whom they sought their praise to go to, how they are to sing with the spirit and with the understanding. Well, let's go further. With what are we to teach and admonish? In Colossians 3:16, he says, now let the word of Christ dwell in you richly, in all wisdom, teaching and admonishing one another, in psalms, hymns, and spiritual songs, singing with grace in your hearts unto the Lord. Whatever you do in word or deed, whatever you do or say, let it be by the authority of Christ. And he says here that we are to sing one to another in psalms, that's songs such as the Old Testament psalms, and hymns, that's praise unto God, and not only psalms and hymns, but spiritual songs. Sometimes I ask people, what do spiritual songs mean? And they say jazzy songs. But spiritual songs are not jazzy songs. Spiritual songs are those which have the teaching of the Spirit within them. You know, my friends, it's just as wrong to preach error as it is to sing error. And it's just as wrong to sing error as it is to preach error. Now, if we would stop a preacher from preaching error, we ought to stop those who are singing error from doing that too. So, in Colossians 3:16, let the word of Christ dwell in you richly in all wisdom, teaching and admonishing one another. That's what we're to teach with, the singing, teaching and admonishing one another in psalms, hymns, and spiritual songs, singing with grace in your hearts unto the Lord. Well, now, with what are we to make melody? Ephesians 5:19 says, speaking one to another in psalms, hymns, and spiritual songs, singing and making melody, soloing in your heart unto the Lord. Isn't that a clear passage? That's not hard to understand, is it? That's so clear we can all understand that. And we are to sing. That's the specific command. Well, what should the cheerful do? James, let's ask him. In James 5 and verse 13, he said, is any among you suffering? Let him pray. Prayer and thanksgiving, of course, are appropriate expressions for each condition. Is any cheerful? Let him sing praise. Well, that certainly is what he needs to do then. Is singing praises a command? Well, some people say no. No, they say singing is not a command. But you know, Paul wrote the book of Ephesians that said, sing and make melody in your hearts unto the Lord. And he also wrote the book of Colossians that says, as sing and admonish one another in psalms, hymns, and spiritual songs, you're to teach and admonish. And so, my friends, Paul says in 1 Corinthians 14:37, if any man thinketh himself to be a prophet or spiritual, let him acknowledge that the things which I write unto you are the commandments of the Lord. Are these things then of singing praises a command? Oh yes, Paul said they are. And if you think yourself to be a prophet or spiritual, know this, that those things which I write unto you are the commandments of the Lord. Well, my friends, then what about instrumental music? We didn't find it in any of these verses concerning the music in the early church, did we? We did not find it at all in what Paul and Silas did, or what the Lord did, or what Paul and the other men who walked with him did. James didn't say we're to sing and play an instrument, but he said we're to sing. Well, then what if we add instrumental music to that? That's a different kind of music, isn't it? That's not just singing. That's not just vocal music. That is another kind of music. That's an instrument of music. Is instrumental music then right? No, because to be right, it'd have to be in the Lord's commandments, wouldn't it? It is not that which is specified by the Lord. And so, instrumental music would be a sin in worship, would it not? Would we not find what Jesus said in Matthew 15:9 to be applicable? When he said, but in vain do they worship me, teaching for their doctrines the commandments of men. We don't want to have vain worship, empty worship, that which is meaningless. Well, what are Christians to observe anyway? In Matthew 28:18-20, after we find the Lord's death and burial and resurrection, we find Jesus saying, all authority hath been given unto me in heaven and upon earth. Go ye therefore and teach all nations, baptizing them into the name of the Father and of the Son and of the Holy Spirit, teaching them. Now watch this now. Teaching them to observe all things that I have taught you. And lo, I'll be with you always, even unto the end of the world. What are we then as Christians to observe? Well, same thing those early Christians were to observe. We're to observe whatsoever Jesus has taught us. Now, since God has not commanded instrumental music, what kind of worship would it be? Well, it would have to be that which is out of harmony with His will instead of being in harmony with His will, wouldn't it? It's vain worship. It's that which is spoken of in Matthew 15, verse 8 and 9, also Matthew 15, 12 through 14, where Jesus has said, every plant which my heavenly Father hath not planted, which simply means every teaching which my heavenly Father hath not given, shall be rooted up. He didn't say just be cut off at the top. He said it would be rooted up. In Galatians 5:4, he said those who were not obedient to Christ were fallen from grace. My friends, we don't want to fall from grace, do we? So we don't want to use instrumental music in our worship. Did the Holy Spirit ever guide or command any to play an instrument of music in worship? Absolutely not. In John 16 and verse 13, he said, howbeit when he, the Spirit of truth, is come, He will guide you. Now watch it. He will guide you into all truth. He will not speak of himself, but whatsoever things he shall hear, these shall he speak, and he will show you things which are to come. Then, my friends, is instrumental music a part of the truth? Well, we do not find anywhere where the Holy Spirit ever guided people to do it. We don't find any command by the Holy Spirit to do it. And Jesus said in John 8:31-32 to those Jews that believed upon him, if you continue in my word, then are ye my disciples indeed, and ye shall know the truth, and the truth shall make you free. Since the truth is not containing instrumental music, then we learn that it has no part of the truth. Well, let's ask another question. Is instrumental music a good work? You know, in 2 Timothy 3:16-17, he said, all scripture is inspired of God and is profitable for doctrine, for reproof, for correction, for instruction in righteousness, that the man of God may be complete, thoroughly furnished unto every good work. Oh, I see. Instrumental music's not in the truth? Therefore, instrumental music is not a good work, is it? Does instrumental music, does it pertain unto life and godliness? Well, 2 Peter 1:3 says, seeing that by his divine power he hath granted unto us all things that pertain unto life and godliness through the knowledge of him that called us by his own glory and virtue. Well, it's not a part of life and godliness, so it's not that which we are to use, is it, as a part of our worship unto God? What is the sin of adding to God's word, my friend? We've already seen in Revelation 22:18 that if any man add unto the words of this prophecy, God shall add unto him the plagues that are written in this book. But we also see in Galatians 1:8-9 that we have the curse of God. Well, I don't want the plagues of God nor the curse of God, do you? I wouldn't want them on you either. Well, what must we have to act by faith? Romans 10:17 says, now faith cometh by hearing, and hearing by the word of God. Hebrews 11:6 says, without faith it's impossible to please him, but he that cometh unto God must believe that he is, and that he is the rewarder of them that diligently seek after him. Well, we must, my friends, act by faith if we want to please God. And yet, is instrumental music a part of faith? No, it's not a part of that which is according to God's will of life and godliness. No, it's not found in his inspired scriptures used by the early church or commanded by the apostles. No. Then, my friends, we can't act in faith and use it, can we? I don't believe that we can. Can one play in the name of the Lord? That is, by his authority. You know, the Lord said in Matthew 28:18, now all authority has been given unto me in heaven and upon earth. Colossians 3:17 says, whatsoever you do in word or deed, do all in the name or by the authority of the Lord. But my friends, instrumental music is not found in the authority of the Lord. And so because of that, it cannot be used. Well, because they were used under the law of Moses, can they be used now? No. The law of Moses was nailed to the cross, Colossians 2:14. So even if it was used under that law, it is not that which is to be used today. There are three ways to sin against God's commands: by adding to, by subtracting from, or by substituting something for that which the Lord has commanded. It's been a pleasure to be with you today. We'll continue our study. Hope you'll be with us then. But until then, we bid you a pleasant good day.
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3: Every now and then I see a bumper sticker that really attracts my attention. Take, for example, the one that says something like this. Mines are like parachutes. They only work when they are open. I suppose that's true about many things, but especially so about God's Word and man's use of it. Do you know how many homes in the United States have a Bible? 9 out of 10. However, despite having a Bible in the home, only 37% report reading it once a week or more. Of those who read their Bible, only 57% say that it made them think about how to apply it each day. Many people are simply not opening their Bibles and allowing God to speak to them. Additionally, the number one reason people gave for lack of reading the Bible was busyness. People let daily duties and responsibilities hinder them from opening their Bibles and their hearts to listen to God. The sad fact is that some members of the Lord's body fall into the same pattern with neglected Bible reading, lack of appreciation of Scripture in daily living, and allowing their busy lifestyles to supersede reading and studying the Bible. Someone once said that B-U-S-Y means being under Satan's yoke. If we let our busy schedules, activities, work, or play interfere with getting to know God through His Word, shame on us. If you find yourself in a lull reading Scripture, explore creative ways to reignite your passion. A few months ago, my wife read something that God commanded newly appointed kings. Write for himself a copy of the law in a book, and it shall be with him, and he shall read it all the days of his life, that he may learn to fear the Lord his God and be careful to observe all the words of the law. That's Moses' instruction in Deuteronomy chapter 17, verses 18 and 19. Since reading this, my wife has begun copying the New Testament, beginning with the book of Matthew. She tells me it's an enlightening way to read God's Word. In fact, she calls it God's reading plan. As a sobering side note, mines and parachutes have a second thing in common. When the parachute is not opened, the diver perishes. Likewise, if a person is unwilling to open the Bible and open their hearts to know God through His Word, he or she will perish.

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By doing so, we hope to strengthen your relationship with God. 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
1: Welcome to a time of Bible readings and hymns with your host, David Kenny, of the Wadsworth Church of Christ on West Good Avenue in Wadsworth, Ohio.

Luke chapter 15. Then drew near unto him all the publicans and sinners for to hear him. And the Pharisees and the scribes murmured, saying, This man receiveth sinners and eateth with them. And he spake this parable unto them, saying, What man of you, having 100 sheep, if he lose one of them, doth not leave the 99 in the wilderness, and go after that which is lost, until he find it? And when he hath found it, he layeth it on his shoulders, rejoicing. And when he cometh home, he calleth together his friends and neighbors, saying unto them, Rejoice with me, for I have found my sheep which was lost. I say unto you that likewise joy shall be in heaven over one sinner that repenteth, more than over 99 just persons which need no repentance. Either what woman, having 10 pieces of silver, if she lose one piece, doth not light a candle, and sweep the house, and seek diligently till she find it? And when she hath found it, she calleth her friends and her neighbors together, saying, Rejoice with me, for I have found the piece which I had lost. Likewise I say unto you, there is joy in the presence of the angels of God over one sinner that repenteth. And he said, A certain man had 2 sons. And the younger of them said to his father, Father, give me the portion of goods that falleth to me. And he divided unto them his living. And not many days after, the youngest son gathered all together, and took his journey into a far country, and there wasted his substance with riotous living. And when he had spent all, there rose a mighty famine in that land, and he began to be in want. And he went and joined himself to a citizen.

son. But the father said to his servants, "Bring forth the best robe, and put it on him, and put a ring on his hand, and shoes on his feet, and bring hither the fatted calf, and kill it, and let us eat and be merry. For this my son was dead, and is alive again. He was lost, and is found." And they began to be merry. Now his elder son was in the field, and as he came and drew nigh to the house, he heard music and dancing. And he called one of the servants and asked what these things meant. And he said unto him, "Thy brother is come, and thy father hath killed the fatted calf, because he hath received him safe and sound." And he was angry and would not go in. Therefore came his father out and entreated him. And he answered and said to his father, "Lo, these many years do I serve thee, neither transgressed I at any time thy commandment. And yet thou never gavest me a kid, that I may be merry with my friends. But as soon as this thy son has come, which hath devoured thy living with harlots, thou hast killed for him the fatted calf." And he said unto him, "Son, thou art even ever with me, and all that I have is thine. It was meet that we should make merry and be glad, for this thy brother was dead and is alive again, and was lost and is found."

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2: it's 64 degrees.

Pause and consider with me, please, John 3:16. How many times have you heard this passage? For God so loved the world that he gave his only begotten Son, that whosoever believeth in him shall not perish, but have everlasting life. I want us, though, as we pause and consider this passage for these next few moments, to consider that second word in this verse. For God so loved the world. I want you to think about what you know about God. Maybe one of the first things that comes to your mind is the fact that God is holy. Oh, absolutely. Isaiah chapter 6 describes when Isaiah saw the throne room of God and the seraphims were crying out one to another, holy, holy, holy. God is certainly holy. God is eternal, sure. He's not bound by time and space, but God has always existed. And inasmuch as God has always existed, his word will continue to live on. 1 Peter 1:25 tells us that the word of the Lord endureth forever. God is all-knowing. Hebrews 4:13 says, all things are naked and open to him with whom we have to do. God is everywhere present. And so, even as the psalmist said in Psalm 139, Lord, where can I go that I can hide from your spirit? If I go to the very tops of the earth, you're there. If I ascend to the lowest parts of the earth, you're there, and your soul will be with me and will guide me. So wait a minute. You mean to tell me that a God who is all-powerful, who is all-knowing, who is eternal, who is holy, somehow still cares so much for you and for me that he would send his only begotten Son? God doesn't have to choose to know every single little detail about you and about me, but he does. He chooses to do that because he loves you and me. He cares about you and he cares about me, even so much as knowing the number of hairs that are on our head. God knows you better than you know yourself. And God so loved the world, that's you and that's me, that he gave his only begotten Son. Pause and consider John 3:16.

I'm Caleb Colley, and we're On the Rock. Theists are those who believe in God. Atheists are those who do not. Sometimes theists might believe that it's more difficult to be a theist than to be an atheist, because theists are under constant pressure to provide concrete evidence that God exists. Of course, that evidence is all around us. Nevertheless, the scientific community almost entirely rejects the concept of God, so it is rather difficult to be a theist. But I'd like to point out that it's much more difficult to maintain atheism. You see, in order to validate atheism, you'd have to know every fact there is to know, because the one fact you might miss might just be the fact of the existence of God. You'd have to be omniscient and omnipresent. You'd be, right, God, and then there would be a God. You see how impossible it is to try to maintain atheism? It's not logical to search for evidence that something does not exist. Rational people look for evidence to support a claim that something does exist, or that something is true. As one writer put it, proof is applicable only in the case of positive belief. And since evidence for God's existence has been set forth, the atheist has a responsibility to explain why such evidence is not legitimate. We certainly don't envy his position. Join us next time on The Rock.

When do you plan to get out of prison? Don't let the question surprise you. Consider this. Prison is not necessarily being surrounded by bricks and bars. Your prison could be a surrounding of heartache and loneliness. Prison is not merely a lack of freedom. It is a lack of salvation. You do not have to be in a prison to be kept from freedom. Just keep yourself from Christ. You see, the worst prison in which one can find himself is the prison in which one places himself. Why imprison yourself another day? Your ever-present parole board constantly beckons you in the person of Jesus Christ. Only he can offer you the pardon which will enable you to shake the shackles of sin. Do you truly want the opportunity to enjoy life? Come to Jesus and you'll never want to go to prison again. I'm Jim Dearman with a brief message of truth for the world. Oh.

I'm Caleb Colley, and we're on the Rock. We must defend the accuracy of every passage in the Bible. The flood, recorded in Genesis 6 through 10, is especially important because it involves God's miraculous involvement in human events. He suspended the laws of nature in order to make a difference in the history of the earth and mankind. Miracles are found on many of the Bible's pages, in both the Old Testament and the New Testament. God's miraculous work is evident in the account of the flood. If we doubt the dependability of Genesis 6 through 10, nothing will keep us from doubting the other miracles of the Bible. If we disbelieve Genesis 6 through 10, we call into question the prophets Isaiah and Ezekiel, the apostles Matthew and Peter, Luke, the writer of Hebrews, and Jesus Christ himself, because all of them spoke or wrote of the Genesis account as being historically accurate. Furthermore, Jesus said that we cannot obey his words while dismissing Moses' writing. If we dismiss any part of Genesis 6 through 10, we deny the inspiration of the Bible. If we reject the Bible, we will lose our souls. While science cannot prove that God really did cause a global flood to destroy life on Earth, the flood model fits perfectly with actual geological conditions. There's nothing in the Earth's crust that disproves the Bible. Join us next time on The Rock.

A number of months ago, a friend brought me a newsletter that someone had left on his car. It was the House of Yahweh newsletter, and it was dated April 2006. The lead article in this religious newsletter was, "Nuclear War to Start September 12, 2006. We Must Warn the World." And then it appeals to several passages of Scripture for justification. Well, September 2006 has come and gone, and nothing happened. You know, Deuteronomy 18:22 says, "When a prophet speaks in the name of the Lord, if the thing does not happen or come to pass, that is the thing which the Lord has not spoken." In other words, he's a false prophet. One thing I can count on is that when someone predicts a day that they say will be the end of the world, I know that's not going to be the day. Because Jesus said, "But of that day and hour, no one knows, not even the angels of heaven, but my Father only." Matthew 24:36. When will men just start listening to the Lord? I'm Don Blackwell with 60 Seconds about the Second Coming.

0: And now, a word fitly spoken with David Hayes Profader.
1: In the interest of understanding at what point in the process of one's obedience to God he actually becomes a saved man, one should examine carefully in Scripture what others did in order to be saved, whose conversions to Christianity are recorded there. Let's look briefly at seven such examples. The 3,000 on the day of Pentecost of Acts 2, the Samaritans and the Ethiopian of Acts 8, Saul of Tarsus, later to become the Apostle Paul of Acts 9, Cornelius, his friends and kinsmen of Acts 10, Lydia of Thyatira, and the jailer of Philippi of Acts 16. All responded to the gospel message they were taught by being baptized for the remission of sins. Not a single example of conversion to Christ is given anywhere in the Holy Writ that does not include a baptismal burial in water, hearkening back to the death, burial, and resurrection of Jesus Christ from the grave. As Paul wrote at Romans chapter 6, "If we have been planted together in the likeness of his death, we shall also be in the likeness of his resurrection." Baptism unto salvation is today's word fitly spoken.

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0: It's 62 degrees.
2: Welcome to Search the Bible. I'm Bill Brandstetter, the minister for the Marion, Illinois Church of Christ. Great to have you with us today. Today we're going to search the Bible on the kind of preaching we need today. And our scripture text will be taken from Nehemiah chapter 8.

Again, our scripture text today, taken from Nehemiah chapter 8, we'll begin with verse 4. So Ezra the scribe stood on a platform of wood, which they had made for the purpose. Then skipping to verse 5, and Ezra opened the book in the sight of all the people, for he was standing above all the people, and when he opened it, all the people stood up. And Ezra blessed the Lord, the great God. Then all the people answered, Amen, Amen, while lifting up their hands. And they bowed their heads and worshipped the Lord with their faces to the ground. And then verse 8, so they read distinctly from the book in the law of God, and they gave the sense and helped them to understand the reading. And again, we're talking today as we search the Bible about the kind of preaching we need today. And we'll be looking also at 2 Timothy chapter 4 in our lesson today. We hope you'll be with us and have your Bibles open as we search the Bible. And we'll be back in just a minute with the kind of preaching we need today.

Thank you for tuning in to Search the Bible. We're so glad you're with us today, wherever you're listening to us, Effingham or far south as Mayfield. We welcome you to our broadcast. We hope we can say something today that will help you in studying the Bible and your understanding of what the Bible says. We're in Nehemiah 8, verse 8. Perhaps this is rather an odd passage to go to when it comes about preaching, but I thought about preaching, what preaching involves, what the New Testament says about preaching the gospel and preaching about what Christ and God wants us to preach. And this particular passage summarizes it. Read distinctly from the book and the law of God, give the sense, and help them to understand the meaning. That's really what preaching is all about. Let's kind of break that passage down a little bit and see what we can glean from it. First of all, read distinctly from the book in the law of God. The Bible is a distinct book. It's unlike any other book. It's not a book about mathematics, although there are numbers, big numbers in the Bible. It's not a book about science, although it agrees with true science. It's not a book about geography, although there are geography references in the Bible. It's the book that tells us how the earth began, who God is, who Christ is, who the Holy Spirit is, and tells us how we can get to heaven if we follow God's word. In 1 Peter 4:11, the Bible says, if any man speaks, let him speak as the oracles of God. Basically, the same thing we're saying regarding reading distinctly from the book and the law of God. In 2 Timothy 4, verse 2 and 3, preach the word. Be instant in season and out of season. Reprove, rebuke, exhort with all longsuffering and teaching. And so, the Bible says in the Old and the New Testament that the Bible is distinct. The word of God is special. You see, there are some today that think that the Bible is an antiquated book. It's out of date for our current society. But yet the Bible is just as freshly needed today as when it was first written. And the Bible is the Word of God. And the preaching should be distinctive. In Matthew 7, verse 29, when Jesus spoke, he spoke as one that had authority and not as the scribes and the Pharisees and others. Something about what Jesus said was authoritative, was distinctive. So preaching is to be that way. It's not to be entertainment. Entertainment can be found in a lot of different venues. Preaching is not intended to entertain. Preaching is to present the Word of God in such a way that others can understand it. Preaching is very strange to some people, peculiar perhaps. It's not man's decree and it's not man's rules, but it's God's decrees and God's rules. Notice in Luke 24, verse 44, where Jesus opened the scriptures to them, the Bible says, then he said to them, these are the words which I spoke to you while I was still with you, that all things must be fulfilled, which are written in the law of Moses and the prophets and the Psalms concerning me. And he opened their understanding that they might comprehend the scriptures. Then he said to them, thus it is written, and thus it was necessary for the Christ to suffer and to rise from the dead the third day, and that repentance and remission of sin should be preached in his name to all nations beginning at Jerusalem. And you are witnesses of these things. Notice the scriptures that Jesus read. And he talked about Moses, what was written in the law of Moses, and the prophets and the Psalms concerning him. And that they were being fulfilled. So the scriptures are distinctive. The Bible is distinctive. Today, what's needed is book, chapter, verse, context preaching. That is, where a person goes to a book and tells what it said. For example, Jesus said that all things that were written in the law of Moses and the prophets and the Psalms concerning me. Jesus said, go back and look at those things. All those things that were said about me have been fulfilled. Book, chapter, verse, preaching. And so we need that today, don't we? We need to look at the book, say, where is it that it says we should do such and such? Whatever we do, in word or deed, we're to do all in the name of the Lord Jesus. Colossians 3, verse 17. In Luke chapter 4, verse 16, he came to Nazareth, where he had been brought up. And as was his custom, he went into the synagogue on the Sabbath day and stood up to read. Wouldn't you like to have Jesus as a scripture reader today? Wouldn't that be wonderful? Well, here he is. He was handed the book of the prophet Isaiah, and when he had opened the book, he found the place where it was written. Notice the scripture that Jesus read. The Spirit of the Lord is upon me, because he has anointed me to preach the gospel to the poor.
He has sent me to heal the brokenhearted, to proclaim liberty to the captives, and recover of the sight to the blind, and set at liberty those who are oppressed, to proclaim the acceptable year of the Lord. Then he closed the book, gave it back to the attendant, and sat down. And the eyes of all who were in the synagogue were fixed on him. And he began to say to them, "Today this scripture is fulfilled in your hearing." So when Jesus read, he read scripture. The scripture was from the Old Testament. The Old Testament was the Bible that Jesus read. But it was authoritative. It was distinctive. And it fulfilled, and he was the fulfillment of its prophecy. The book is the Bible. The Bible is the book. It contains history, it contains law, it contains a lot of things. But specifically, as we said earlier, it contains how man came here, how man's to live, to worship, and to be saved, and where man is going. It's a book about God, about Christ, about the Holy Spirit, about eternal life, about life in general. Jesus said in John 10:10, "I came that you might have life and have it more abundantly." And so Nehemiah wrote, they read distinctly from the book in the law of God. The Bible is the book, and notice it's the law of God. God had one set of laws for his Old Testament people, Israel, and another set of laws for his New Testament people, the church. And James writes in James 1, verse 25, "But he who looks into the perfect law of liberty and continues in it, and is not a forgetful hearer but a doer of the work, this one will be blessed in what he does." In 1 Corinthians 9, verse 21, Paul says we're under law to Christ. Galatians 6, 2, "And so fulfill the law of Christ." So there's a law today we're to follow. It's not the Old Testament law. It's the law of Christ, the New Testament law, the law of liberty. And then Nehemiah writes, they gave them the sense. This is what Jesus did in Matthew chapter 13. He gave them the sense of what he had been saying and what he was going to say. He said that he would speak to them in parables. There in Matthew 13, beginning with verse 15, he said that he's going to speak to them in parables, because seeing they see not, and hearing they hear not, neither did they understand. The Apostle Paul became all things to all men, that he by all means might win some. 1 Corinthians 9, verse 22. And then Nehemiah writes, cause them to understand the meaning. This is done frequently throughout the Bible, and often what was used to cause people to understand the meaning was a reference to other scriptures or other passages that they were familiar with. In Acts chapter 2, Peter, standing up with the 11, raised his voice and said, "Men of Judea and all who dwell in Jerusalem, let this be known to you and heed my words." So in order to support what he was going to say, he said, "This is what was spoken by the prophet Joel." And he quotes from Joel chapter 2. And notice he says, "This is that spoken of by the prophet Joel." And then in verse 21 of Acts chapter 2, "And it shall come to pass that whoever calls on the name of the Lord shall be saved." So in order to help them to understand what he was saying, he quotes from the prophet Joel. Then in Acts 2, verse 25, again, he quotes, "For David says concerning him, I foresaw the Lord always before my face, for he's at my right hand, that I may not be shaken." And then he says in verse 29, "Let me speak freely to you of the patriarch David, that he's both dead and buried, and his tomb is with us to this day." Then in Acts 2, verse 34, "For David did not ascend into the heavens, but he says himself, the Lord said to my Lord, sit at my right hand till I make your enemies your footstool." So again, he gave them a sense and caused them to understand the meaning. In Acts 3, verse 18, Peter, preaching from Solomon's porch, said, "Those things which God foretold by the mouth of all his prophets that Christ would suffer, he has thus fulfilled." So Peter helped them caused them to understand the meaning of what he was talking about. So we have looked at Nehemiah 8, verse 8, where the Bible says they read distinctly from the book in the law of God and gave them a sense and help them to understand the meaning. Now let's look at some methods in preaching. And there's various methods. There's expository preaching and topical sermons. But let's look at some methods that we find in the Bible. Ezra opened the book in the sight of all the people, for he was standing above all the people. And when he opened it, all the people stood up. So he preached from an open book.
The Apostle Paul wrote in 2 Corinthians 4, verse 5, "We do not preach ourselves, but Christ Jesus the Lord, and ourselves your bondservants for Jesus' sake." So Ezra read from an open book. The Apostle Paul said he preached Jesus Christ. A very important part of preaching and Bible study in general we find in 2 Timothy 2:15, "Be diligent to present yourself approved to God, a workman who does not need to be ashamed, rightly dividing the word of truth." Now the King James Version says, "Study to show thyself approved unto God." So we're approved unto God if we rightly divide the word of truth. You know, we rightly divide things normally in our lives. If someone said, "Find a map of Australia," you would not look at a map of Illinois. You rightly divide it. If you were making a trip somewhere and you had a GPS or a regular map, you'd have to rightly divide some things in order to find out how to get to a certain location. And so when it comes to the Bible, we need to rightly divide the word also. We wouldn't find the birth of Jesus found in the Old Testament, that is, the details of the birth of Jesus. We would have to look in the New Testament. And what a person examines is no doubt what he'll preach. So Peter wrote, "If any man speaks, let him speak as the oracles of God." The preacher is to elaborate on the word. And many times preachers will do this in expository sermons. They're subject sermons, topical sermons, biographical sermons. And those are all types of sermons. Not just preaching about the Bible, but preaching the Bible. One person said, "Deep preachers aren't really deep. They just muddy the water so that you can't see the bottom." Interesting quote. This preacher should

go toward the south along the road which goes down from Jerusalem to Gaza. This is desert. So he arose and went, and behold, a man of Ethiopia, a eunuch of great authority, under Candace, the queen of the Ethiopians, who had charge of all her treasury, and had come to Jerusalem to worship, and was returning. And sitting in his chariot, he was reading Isaiah the prophet. Then the Spirit said to Philip, "Go near and overtake this chariot." So Philip ran to him and heard him reading the prophet Isaiah, and said, "Do you understand what you're reading?" And he said, "How can I unless someone guides me?" And he asked Philip to come and sit with him. And the place in the scripture which he read was, "He was led as a sheep to the slaughter, as a lamb before its shearer is silent, so he opened not his mouth. In his humiliation his justice was taken away, and who will declare his generation? For his life is taken from the earth." So the eunuch answered Philip and said, "I ask you, of whom does the prophet say this, of himself or some other man?" Then Philip opened his mouth, and beginning at this scripture, he preached Jesus to him. So when someone needs guidance from the Word of God, the best thing to do is go to Scripture and guide them where they need to be in their salvation process. So these are the types of preaching that God wants. And he wants sermons that will exhort the sinner, not entertain. Many other words he testified and exhorted them, saying, "Be saved from this perverse generation," Acts 2 verse 40. People need to be saved from this generation also. And the way they get that way is by the words of the New Testament, the words of Jesus, the words of the gospel. It's the power of God to salvation, Romans 1, verse 16. And we should preach to encourage and to apply. Acts 20, verse 20, "How I kept back nothing," Paul said, "that was helpful, but proclaimed it to you and taught you publicly and from house to house." Matthew 11, verse 28, Jesus said, "Come to me, all ye that labor and are heavy laden, and I will give you rest." Preaching the word is powerful. Preaching the word is particular. Preaching the word can be a great plus in the life of many people. As God wants his preachers to preach the word and to encourage people, to exhort, to rebuke if that rebuke needs to be necessary, and to teach and preach Jesus Christ and him crucified. I'm thankful to God that I have the position in the church as a preacher. A lot of things that we preach sometimes, we wonder if people are really listening. And quite often, the answer is yes, someone is listening. God's word doesn't return to him void. Someone will listen to the message. Someone will get the point. Someone will store in their memory banks what you've said and maybe have to use it later on. And so, as we think about this, let's think about the kind of preaching God wants and some of the kind of preaching that's done today. He doesn't want entertainment. He wants the word taught. He doesn't want just feel good. He wants scripture that helps people to see him, to see a son, and to see their sins, and to be saved, and that will indeed make them feel good. We're going to have a song, and then we'll be back with a special offer.

Before we make the special offer to you today, let me remind you what Jesus told his disciples. Go into all the world and preach the gospel to every creature. The gospel was to be preached. And part of the gospel message includes the death, burial, and resurrection of Christ, 1 Corinthians 15:1 through 4. And Paul says, in which you stand and by which you're saved. And the gospel is the power of God to salvation to everyone that believes, to the Jew first and also to the Greek. So what were they to preach? The gospel message. And that includes the death and burial and resurrection of Jesus Christ.

0: Friends, God wants preaching that will take people from where they are to where they need to be. And if they're where they need to be, that will help them to stay there and be faithful to Him. We hope that we've said something on our program today that has helped you. Maybe we've said something that has encouraged you. Maybe you're a preacher and you've needed some encouragement. Hopefully that's what we've done. We have a special offer we'd like to give you for today. And again, we've offered this many times on our broadcast. It's an 8-lesson Bible study course where you study the Bible in the privacy of your own home. It's conducted strictly by mail. So much of what's going on today is online, and that's fine. But this is conducted strictly by mail. That makes it private. That makes it so you can study at your own pace. You can mail the lesson sheets back whenever you get done. No one's going to pressure you to try to get it done in a certain time period. There's 8 easy lessons. They're non-denominational, Bible-based, and Bible-backed. Whatever study you're going through now, this is a great resource to supplement it and to complement it. We hope that you'll send for this Bible study course. The way it works is we send you lesson number 1 with a self-addressed stamped envelope. You complete lesson 1, use your Bible, and follow along with it. And at the back of lesson number 1 is an answer sheet. You take the answer sheet, tear it off, send it back in the self-addressed stamped envelope, and we'll continue that for 8 easy lessons. At the end of the entire course, you get a beautiful certificate that says you completed the 8-lesson Bible study course. Now, let me also say this. We also have a 10-lesson course in Acts. Usually, most people will do the 8-lesson study course, and then after they've completed it, sometimes they'll ask for the study course in Acts. But if you would like just to study the book of Acts, we have a 10-lesson correspondence course conducted the same way, strictly by mail. We'd love to send that to you also. If you want the 8-lesson study course or the study course in the book of Acts, just contact us. Let us know which one you would like. And again, let me emphasize, this is all absolutely free. We don't ask for any contributions to any ministries. We don't want your money. We just want to help you get to heaven. So if you'd like that 8-lesson study course or the 10-lesson study course in Acts, simply contact us. A variety of ways to do that. You can contact us by writing us. Search the Bible, P.O. Box 52, Marion, Illinois, 62959. You can call us, 618-993-5534. You can email us, cocpreach@gmail.com. Or if you prefer, you can also use the World Wide Web, www.marionchurchofchrist.com. And click on the link that says Bible Study Course. And you can also contact us on Facebook, Marion Church of Christ. Again, that's an 8-lesson study course, a general study course of the Bible, or the 10-lesson study course, just the book of Acts. Search the Bible, P.O. Box 52, Marion, Illinois, 62959. Remember, Jesus said, "He that believes and is baptized shall be saved." He told his apostles to go preach the gospel. He that believes the gospel and is baptized shall be saved. He that disbelieves shall be condemned. Obviously, a person that does not believe at all is not going to be baptized and cannot be saved. But a person that does believe the gospel and is baptized will be saved. What happens at baptism? Well, we come in contact with the blood of Christ. In Romans 6, verse 3, "Know ye not that so many of us as were baptized into Jesus Christ were baptized into his death?" And also, our sins are washed away in baptism. Well, someone will say, "Well, Bill, the blood of Jesus washes away your sins." Yes, it does. Revelation 1:5 says that. However, the Apostle Paul was praying, and he wasn't told to say the sinner's prayer. He was told by Ananias to arise and be baptized and wash away your sins. Acts 22, verse 16. Notice Revelation 1:5 says that the blood of Jesus washes away our sins. Ananias told Saul of Tarsus to arise and be baptized and wash away your sins. So obviously the way we come in contact with his blood is by being baptized into Christ. A couple of more scriptures that bear that out. Matthew 26, verse 28, Jesus said, "This is my blood of the new covenant, shed for many for the remission of sins." And in Acts 2:38, Peter told those Jews on Pentecost, "Repent and be baptized, every one of you, in the name of Jesus Christ, for the remission of sins, and you receive the gift of the Holy Spirit." Notice the blood was for the remission of sins, baptism for the remission of sins. The way you come in contact with the blood of Christ is to be baptized into Christ. Let me also encourage you to worship with the Church of Christ that meets near you. Perhaps you've been by a building of the Church of Christ and you've wondered about the Church of Christ. Well, you can find out more information about them simply by contacting this radio station. They'd be happy to give you the address where the Church of Christ meets. And you can worship and sing and pray and study the Bible with members of the Lord's Church. Remember, the Bible says the churches of Christ salute you. And so the Church of Christ is a biblical name for a church that upholds and lifts up Christ. And if you'd like to know more information, again, call this radio station, and they'd be happy to put you in contact with the nearest Church of Christ. Again, Jesus said, "He that believes and is baptized shall be saved. He that disbelieves shall be condemned." That's what we practice in the Church of Christ, that a person that believes and is baptized shall be saved. If you'd like more information about the Church of Christ, you can contact us. Again, our mailing address is Search the Bible, P.O. Box 52, Marion, Illinois, 62959, or call us 618-993-5534. Remember, God loves you and we love you too. We hope you'll be back with us again next time when once again we search the Bible.
1: Hello, my name is Griffin Collins and I have an exciting announcement. We will begin releasing a weekly devotional on Facebook titled Matters That Matter. In these weekly devotionals, we will discuss topics that are important and specific to the Lord's Church today. What does the Bible say about trusting others? Am I required to be faithful as a Christian? I pray that you will follow along with us as we explore matters that matter today.
2: It's 7:29. In John chapter 6, after performing miracles of healing and providing a meal for thousands of people, Jesus began to explain discipleship. Jesus began to explain exactly who he was and why he came to be mankind's Savior. The crowd didn't want to hear what Jesus had to say, and so they turned to leave. You see, they wanted Jesus to be their meal ticket. They wanted Jesus to meet all of their material needs, but they didn't want everything else that goes with that. And then, in verse 68, Jesus turns to Peter and the other apostles and said, "Are you going to leave too?" And I love what Peter says. He says, "To whom shall we go? Only you have the words of life." You see, Jesus is more than just a quick fix to our promise. Jesus is more than a meal ticket. He is the only way to life.
3: The preceding program was a production of the Fort Payne Church of Christ TV studio located in Fort Payne, Alabama.
4: 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Let's all walk God's way daily. WGWD. Come and

Paul's more excellent way of love offers hope to churches in the throes of schism and conflict. Paul reveals love by its actions, what love does and does not do in 1 Corinthians 13, 4-7. Paul says love is not arrogant. Arrogance refers to a person's inflated ego. The root word for arrogance comes from the word for bellows. In spite of the unholy, selfish, unloving ways of some in the church at Corinth, they were puffed up. They considered themselves wise, leadership material, seeking to advance in the church in 1 Corinthians 4:6. They tolerated fornication instead of judging, 5:2. They could eat meat offered to idols with a clear conscience, but they didn't really understand why, in 8 and verse 1. In Paul's list, boasting and arrogance are synonyms, showing how pride comes in many forms, but no matter what form it takes, it is always incompatible with love. As Leon Morris said, love is concerned to give itself, not to assert itself.

Hi, I'm David Smith, and this is In a Word. I'd like to read two verses at the outset of our study today and let you determine the word that we're going to look at. In Romans chapter 8, verse 15, Paul writes and says, "For you have not received the spirit of bondage again to fear, but you have received the spirit of adoption, whereby we cry, Abba, Father." Then in Ephesians 1, verse 5, Paul says, "Having predestinated us unto the adoption of children by Jesus Christ to himself according to the good pleasure of his will." Did you notice in both of those verses, both penned by the Spirit through Paul, that he uses the word adoption to describe our relationship to the Heavenly Father? And in looking at this passage, you know, I've known people in the past who read these two verses and they begin to fret. And when you ask them why, they will say, well, because Paul uses the word adoption. And in their mind, when they think of the word adoption, to them, it signifies something less than a real, genuine child-parent relationship. And so they say, well, if we've only been adopted to God, then somehow how we are not really children of God. But that is to fail to understand the word that Paul uses and the reason that Paul uses that particular terminology. As a matter of fact, the word that Paul uses actually means literally a son placing. More especially, it had in mind a ceremony. He's drawing off of the Roman usage of the word. In the original usage of the word, a child would come to age, would be of teenage years, and a formal ceremony would be thrown for that child in which all the rights of sonship would be bestowed upon him, and that particular child would then be considered a genuine son, a real son or daughter of that particular family. And all of the debts that that child or person may have had in the past, they would be canceled out. That person was really genuinely a son. And so an adopted son, in essence, becomes a brand new person. He has all the rights of a son. He has all the debts canceled. And Paul draws off of that terminology, off of that word picture, to show our relationship to the Father in the sense that we are new people. In Romans chapter 6, verses 3 and 4, Paul writes and says, "Know ye not that so many of us as were baptized into Jesus Christ were baptized into his death? Therefore we are buried with him by baptism into death, that like as Christ was raised up from the dead by the glory of the Father, even so we also should walk in newness of life." Now obviously Paul is emphasizing that before baptism there is no new life. The old man of sin is alive. We bury that old man of sin. We crucify him. The affection, the lust, all those things are crucified and a brand new person comes forth. 2 Corinthians 5, verse 17. While he's not necessarily talking about adoption in that passage, it's only just a few chapters removed from where Paul does talk about adoption. He certainly has in mind the process whereby we undertake the position of being a new man with God. So does this mean that we have adoption in every sense of the word? Are we really genuinely a child of the Father? Well, certainly that's the case. In fact, in Ephesians 1, verse 5, where we began our reading for this particular segment, Paul says that God foreordained that this relationship should exist between us and the Father. And according to James chapter 1, verse 18, we learn on another wise that we are begotten by the word of truth. And so while we are adopted into the family of God, we are certainly begotten into the family of God. Both of those senses are showing the uniqueness of our relationship to our Heavenly Father. We're still begotten, even though we are the adopted sons and daughters of God. You know, I know several people in my own family who have been adopted. And were you to ask them about their relationship to their father or to their mother, they would not express anything other than, "This is my mother, this is my father." If you were to ask my mom about her relationship to her mother, that would be her mother. There's no doubt, there's nothing other than the fact that this is her mom, that was my grandmother. Because even though she was adopted, that was a relationship that existed in every bit as genuine a fashion as if she had been genuinely born in that relationship. And so when you look at the Bible and some people say, well, you know, we're something less than the sons and daughters of God because we're adopted. No.
It really means that we are the sons and daughters of God, genuinely speaking. Not only are we begotten into that relationship, but Paul's use of the word adoption shows that there's a uniqueness. Now, a new man exists. There's been a change of status with that individual so that now we have all of our former debts canceled and we stand as new people with God our Father. Adoption. That's been our word for the day. I'm David Smith, and this is In a Word.

0: It's 62 degrees.
1: As a district attorney, today I handle 2,500 felony crimes and 6,000 misdemeanors a year. 70% of these crimes are drug or alcohol related. The misery caused by drug and alcohol abuse simply cannot be overstated. I've spent a good part of my life trying to find a cause and an effective cure for these abuses. If you know one, don't write me, don't call me, come find me. But I have learned some things. One, some people get hooked on drugs because of pain. Yes, sometimes the pain is physical, and sometimes it's emotional, which can be uncontrollable. Sometimes people find that a $20 rock or too much alcohol will take the pain away, and it will, but just for a short time, and it comes back. Two, some people get hooked just for pleasure's sake. Be afraid of these people. They have no control of life. For the non-user, drugs are always about money. Be really afraid of these people. But it can be difficult to tell a 20-year-old kid on the street that he needs to be working when he knows he can make a tremendous sum of money on Saturday night selling rocks. Four, I have many friends and families who have suffered at the hands of drug and alcohol abuse from someone they loved. What I can tell you, and I can tell you for sure, that it is not within your control to control what someone else chooses. They must choose for themselves, and then you can stand beside them. 1 Peter 5:8 says this, "Be sober-minded, be watchful. Your adversary, the devil, prowls around like a roaring lion, seeking someone to devour." I'm Robbie Owens, and that's my humble opinion.

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0: It's 62 degrees.
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3: Henry Van Dyke once said, "Use what talents you possess. The woods would be very silent if no birds sang there except those that sang best." Everyone has talents. Every single person that God created was endowed with certain talents to benefit His kingdom. Whether that talent is serving, praying, singing, or preaching, everyone has talents. But in order to use those talents, we must first find those talents. And finding those talents is oftentimes the hardest part. It requires you to step out of your comfort zone and try things foreign in order to find all of your talents. It's true, you might not think your talent is the best talent, but it is still your talent. And if you don't use that talent, it will go to waste. One player cannot carry a team. It takes other roles to make the team work in perfect harmony. Today, step out of your comfort zone and find your talents. God needs you.

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2: Welcome to Good News Today, the program where you will always find good news, no matter what else is happening in the world. I'm Jim Dearman, your host for Good News Today. Thanks for joining us once again here in the Good News Room. And as always, I want to tell you what's coming up on today's edition. We'll begin with our devotional time as always, and our scripture reading today comes from Mark chapter 1. We'll look at the first 8 verses as Mark introduces us to the work of John the Baptizer. And we'll look at those 8 verses in our devotional time, which consists, of course, of our scripture reading, beautiful singing, and then a brief study of that scripture. And following our devotional time, it is another Leaving a Legacy segment with Leroy Dedman. You will not want to miss that. And following that, a challenges segment that we're just simply calling It Is Finished. And, of course, challenges features Stephen Hall. And then we have a commentary segment today, an interesting story I ran across on a website about generosity and its relationship to happiness based upon a study of the brain and how the brain responds to one's being generous. We're just simply calling the segment, and it comes from a part of the story itself, and I liked this statement, don't hoard, be happy. Don't hoard things, be happy. And we'll talk about a biblical connection with that in our commentary segment. So we hope you'll stay tuned for our entire program today, and we're so thankful that you have joined us. Let's read together now, if you have your Bibles, and we hope you do, from Mark chapter 1, verses 1 through 8. The beginning of the gospel of Jesus Christ, the Son of God, as it is written in the prophets, behold, I send my messenger before your face, who will prepare your way before you. The voice of one crying in the wilderness, prepare the way of the Lord, make his path straight. John came baptizing in the wilderness and preaching a baptism of repentance for the remission of sins. Then all the land of Judea and those from Jerusalem went out to him and were all baptized by him in the Jordan River, confessing their sins. Now John was clothed with camel's hair and with a leather belt around his waist. And he ate locust and wild honey. And he preached, saying, there comes one after me who is mightier than I, whose sandal strap I am not worthy to stoop down and loose. I indeed baptized you with water, but he will baptize you with the Holy Spirit.

0: There's no question that John the Baptizer was a wonderful character in Scripture. And what a beautiful example he is in so many ways. Of course, as Mark introduces us to him in his account of the gospel, we learn of John the Baptizer in the other gospel accounts as well. In fact, some in greater detail. Mark's account of the gospel is a pretty fast-moving account. The word straightway is used quite often or immediately, the idea of moving on. It's thought that Mark's account of the gospel is geared more toward the Romans, and he introduces Jesus, for example, as the Son of God rather than the Son of David, as in Matthew's account, because Matthew wrote primarily to the Jews and to convict the Jews that Jesus was truly of the lineage of Abraham and the Christ. But Mark doesn't say quite as much about John as do some of the other writers, but what he does say is so vitally important to us as we study this great character. So let's look for a few moments at John the Baptizer. As it is written in the prophets, verse 2, "Behold, I send my messenger before your face." This is a reference to John. And it shows that John was prophesied in the Old Testament. Both Malachi 3, verse 1, Isaiah 40, verse 3 are encompassed in this quote here from the Old Testament. "The voice of one crying in the wilderness," verse 3, "prepare the way of the Lord, make his paths straight." And then he specifically, Mark does, comes to John. John came baptizing in the wilderness and preaching a baptism of repentance for the remission of sins. So John's baptism was to prepare a people for the Lord. He came to the Jews to baptize those who would turn from their sins, and the confession that was made, and we mentioned this in an earlier program, the confession that was made by those who came for John's baptism and for the baptism that Jesus was involved with, although Jesus did not baptize, the scripture said, but his disciples did. They baptized for remission of sins, preparing a people for the coming of the kingdom, the church. And so John preached a baptism of repentance. They had to repent, and it was for forgiveness of sins. And he was tremendously successful. Verse 5 tells us that all the land of Judea and those from Jerusalem went out to him and were all baptized by him in the Jordan River, confessing their sins. And the word "all" just simply not indicating literally every single person, obviously, in those areas, but a great many. There were those who rejected John's baptism. But incidentally, and this relates to the baptism that is in effect for us today, the baptism under the Great Commission, baptism in the name of the Father, the Son, and the Holy Spirit, baptism in the name of Christ. That baptism became effective after the death, burial, and resurrection of Christ. This is before his death, burial, and resurrection, and so this is the baptism of John, which is not in effect today, but we are nonetheless baptized for remission of sins, as we pointed out in a previous program. We are baptized for the remission of sins, but the confession we make is not to confess sins, though that's understood, that we're repenting of sin, but we confess that Jesus is the Christ, the Son of the living God, that he has been raised from the dead, that he has proved himself to be the Christ. But those who came to John's baptism were baptized for the forgiveness of their sins, as we must be today, but the confession they made was simply a confession of their sins. But when people rejected John's baptism, it's interesting, the statement that is made over in Luke's account, in Luke chapter 7 and verse 30, concerning John's baptism. When they rejected, those who rejected John's baptism, refused to be baptized as John came as a messenger preparing the way for the Lord, when they refused his baptism, they rejected the will of God in so doing. Listen to what Luke 7, verses 29 and 30 tell us. "And when all the people heard him," this is John the Baptizer, "even the tax collectors justified God, having been baptized with the baptism of John." Notice those who were baptized with the baptism of John justified God. In other words, they obeyed God. They knew this was from God. But listen to verse 30. "But the Pharisees and lawyers rejected the will of God for themselves, not having been baptized by him." By not being baptized, they rejected the will of God. The same thing is true of baptism today under the Great Commission and the New Covenant. We reject the will of God when we refuse to be baptized. Our baptism is preceded, must be, by faith that leads us to repent, confess, and then to be baptized. But nonetheless, it is an absolute essential part of God's plan, the culminating act of faith that places us into the kingdom and brings about remission of sins. One other quick point, and that is that John was one who was genuinely humble. He was a little bit older than Christ. He had tremendous success, and yet he understood his mission, never lost sight of it, and he told those who came to him for baptism about Jesus. There is one, listen to verse 7 of Mark 1. There comes one after me who is mightier than I, whose sandal strap I am not worthy to stoop down and loose. A beautiful example of humility. Well, that's all the time we have for our devotional time today. Right now, it is time for another excellent Leaving a Legacy segment with Leroy Dedman.
1: Have you ever meant to be joking and then someone took you seriously? I'm sure that's happened to most of us at some time. I was at the bowling alley and I went to the counter to get a Coke and they had this little hot dog rotisserie and the sign says, "We do not boil nor steam the flavor out of our hot dogs." So I ordered one and I thought I would be funny and I said to the waitress, "If you don't boil nor steam the flavor out of these hot dogs, how do you get it out?" Well, she looked puzzled for a moment. Then she said, "I don't know, sir, but that machine does it somehow." Well, usually the result of this is funny in and of itself. However, that's not the problem we face in Scripture. Jesus and the inspired writers often said things seriously, and people treat it as if it's a joke. In fact, most folks who claim to be good and honest Bible-believing people, when confronted with scriptures they don't believe, will pass it off as if it doesn't matter. "Jesus really didn't mean it," they will respond. Some of the classics are scriptures like John 3 and verse 5. And talking with Nicodemus, he said, "Most assuredly, I say unto you, unless one is born of the water and the Spirit, he cannot enter the kingdom of God." But the claim most often heard, "Jesus didn't mean water." Well, this begs the question, if he didn't mean water, what did he mean? Or better yet, if he had meant water, what would have been the best word to use? Of course, this is just another attempt to discredit the purpose of baptism. Jesus said in Mark 16:16, "He who believes and is baptized will be saved, but he who does not believe will be condemned." When asked for an explanation of this verse, I believe this is the best one to give. "He who believes and is baptized will be saved, but he who does not believe will be condemned." Was he joking? In Acts 2, after convincing the Jews on the day of Pentecost, "God had made this Jesus, whom you crucified, both Lord and Christ." They were cut to the heart, and they said to Peter and the rest of the apostles, "Men and brethren, what shall we do?" Jesus replied in verse 38, "Repent, and let every one of you be baptized in the name of Jesus Christ for the remission of sins, and you shall receive the gift of the Holy Spirit." Was he joking, or did he really mean it? It is strange to me.

0: Our thanks again to Leroy Dedman. Coming up, the Challenges segment with Stephen Hall. After we take a brief information break, we'll be right back.
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1: 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We'd like to hear from you. 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
0: 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program, if you so choose, at any time you'd like, as they're archived there, or individual segments you can see, like this segment coming up from Stephen Hall, as we join him now for another Challenges segment.
3: The Bible records for us that Jesus made the statement, "It is finished." It's important we understand what those words mean. So let us in our minds draw closer and reverently near the cross and reflect upon how the Savior died. There have been countless multitudes who have read Jesus' final words, and His words have proved to be the strength of the strong and the comfort of the distressed. And one matter is certainly true. There's never been a preacher like the dying Jesus Christ, and there's never been a pulpit like the cross. You see, the Bible records seven sayings of Jesus from the cross, and the symbolic number suggesting perfection, completeness of redemption. And so His sermon from the cross teaches us many great lessons. For example, how to forgive. Jesus said, "Father, forgive them, for they know not what they do." Also, how to comfort. Jesus said unto the repentant thief, "Today thou shalt be with me in paradise." We also learn how to sympathize. Jesus said to John, "Behold thy mother." We learn also how to endure. Jesus said, my God, why hast thou forsaken me?" We learn another lesson concerning how to endure suffering. Jesus uttered the words, "I thirst." We learn also how to accomplish. When Jesus uttered the words, "It is finished." And also we learn how to die. Jesus said, "Into thy hands I commend my spirit." Well, let's take note concerning the sentence, "It is finished." For it is a reality that was done for all time, forever. Paul wrote concerning this when he wrote that he finished his course, 2 Timothy 4, verses 6 through 8. It's akin to the idea of a farmer. It's a farmer's word that perhaps into his herd there was born an animal that was so beautiful and so shapely that it seemed absolutely destitute of faults and defects. And the Bible says, when the fullness of time was come, Galatians 4:4, the Lamb of God, Jesus, offered Himself on the altar of the ages and cried a loud voice and freely surrendered His life. Well, how beautiful it is that at that very moment, the Lion of Judah, Jesus, when all seemed lost to the world, His words declared that all had been won and was accomplished. Now, there are three realms that were interested in Jesus' triumphant announcement.

0: Notice, first of all, the realm of heaven or paradise. No sooner had the words reached the throne that joy filled the entire realm. Another realm was the realm of hell. The prince of this world was crushed and defeated. He was made a prisoner of the King of Kings. And another realm is the realm of earth. For his words give us hope that we need. Jesus was the only one ever to fully accomplish all that God had commanded. And he is the only one qualified to be the Savior of the world, Acts 4 and verse 12. And so his sacrifice offers man the answer to the problem of sin. Thus, through the death of Christ, God provides man that which he could know or could not otherwise obtain, salvation from sin. In the eternity of peace, before the world began, the Word said, "I delight to do thy will, O my God," Psalm 40, verse 8. And it was the poet that wrote, "There is a line that is drawn through the ages, and on that line stands an old rugged cross. On that cross a battle is raging to gain a man's soul or its loss. On one side march the forces of evil, all the demons and devil of hell. On the other the angels of glory, and they met on Golgotha's hill. The earth shakes with force of the conflict, and the sun refuses to shine, for there hangs God's Son in the balance. And then, through the darkness, he cries, 'It is finished. The battle is over. It is finished. There'll be no more war. It is finished. The end of the conflict. It is finished. And Jesus is Lord.'"
1: All our thanks to Stephen Hall for excellent segment. Challenges. It is finished. And coming up, it's our final segment, our commentary segment. Don't hoard, be happy. We'll tell you more about that after we take another brief information break.
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2: 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We'd like to hear from you. Hearing from our viewers is always good news to us.
1: We are back for our final segment, and as we mentioned earlier, it's a commentary. We're just simply calling Don't Hoard, Be Happy. What inspires humans to display acts of generosity? Well, you know, for a long time people have said different things, that it's out of selfishness, make themselves feel, important or whatever. But whatever the theories have been in the past, there's an interesting study that has been done. And the real answer, according to this study, suggests that it's a much simpler solution or a simpler answer as to what prompts people to display acts of generosity. And it's simply this: giving, according to the study, makes us happy. Giving makes us happy. Now, here's some background on this. Scientists conducted an experiment with 50 people at a laboratory in Zurich who reported on their own happiness levels after they engaged in acts of generosity. And consistently, they indicated that giving was a feel-good experience. At the same time, MRI scans revealed that an area of the brain linked to generosity triggered a response in another part of the brain related to happiness. Here's a quote from the team that conducted the study. Quote, "Our study provides behavioral and neural evidence that supports the link between generosity and happiness. end quote. These trial participants were promised an amount of 25 Swiss francs, that's about $26 per week, for 4 weeks. Half of them were asked to commit to spending the money on other people, while the rest could plan how they would spoil themselves with the money. And no money was actually received or spent by either group. Well, after committing to spending, the participants replied to questions while their brains were being scanned, and what was revealed was the group that committed to giving money away reported being happier than the self-spenders, the team discovered, even without having acted on their pledges. Well, here's the application as I see it. What did Paul say Jesus said? In Acts 20:35, he said, Jesus had said, it's more blessed to give than to receive. In Luke 12, the parable of the rich man shows that he robbed himself of happiness in this life by hoarding, and of course, he robbed himself of his eternal happiness. What I see here is another example of scientific research bearing out what the Bible has always taught. But you know, that brings to mind something. We never ask you to give us money, and we don't want you to send money to this program. The Churches of Christ, individual members of the Churches of Christ, make this program possible. We want you to give us your heart, to be open-minded and receptive to the truth that we present from God's Word. Thanks for being with us. There is good news.

0: And now, Admonition, brought to you by the Collierville Church of Christ.
1: When I was growing up, we always wanted to be chosen for a sports team. There's a word in Ephesians 1 verse 5 that has that idea of chosen. Here, Paul says that God having predestined us to the adoption as sons, God chose us as Christians to be His children. He chose us through the plan, through the scheme of redemption, the plan of salvation that He laid forth in which Christ could save us from our sins, and that began from the foundation of the world, Ephesians 1 verse 4. He chose us. He chose us. Don't you like it when people like you enough to be chosen? Don't you like it when you understand that God chooses you? All He expects of you is obedience, faithfulness, out of love.
0: For more from the Collierville Church of Christ, visit colliervillecoc.org.

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2: Welcome to Good News Today, the program where you will always find good news, no matter what else is happening in the world. I'm Jim Dearman, your host for Good News Today. Thanks so much for joining us again here in the Good News Room, where we take you back in time with our surroundings and back to the timeless Word of God with our teaching. And today that teaching comes from the Old Testament, first book of the Old Testament, Genesis. We're going to look at chapter 4, verses 1 through 7. That will be our reading and, of course, our scripture from which we will study for a few moments as a part of our devotional time, which consists of our scripture reading, beautiful singing, and our brief study. And following that study, it will be a special segment. A few years back, we featured a series, excellent series, with Kyle Butt of Apologetics Press, produced by our good friends at World Video Bible School, a series on God. It begins with the segment, Is There a God? This short but very powerful segment is coming your way, and we're going to revisit those segments we aired some time back, but there are some new ones we will add a little bit later on, too. It's an excellent series. You will not want to miss that. And then it's Challenges with Stephen Hall, Private Devotional and Study. The challenge of being able to find that time to study as we should the Word of God. And our G&T Q&A really relates to that subject today, because the question with which we will deal begins with a statement. I am having difficulty understanding the Bible. How can I make my Bible study more productive? We'll talk about that briefly, but we're also going to offer some absolutely free material that may be helpful to you in your Bible study, that all you have to do is ask us for it and we'll send it to you. We'll talk more about that a little bit later on. Again, thanks so much for joining us. We hope you have your Bibles open now to Genesis chapter 4 as we read verses 1 through 7. Now Adam knew Eve, his wife, and she conceived and bore Cain and said, I have acquired a man from the Lord. Then she bore again, this time his brother Abel. Now Abel was a keeper of sheep, but Cain was a tiller of the ground. And in the process of time, it came to pass that Cain brought an offering of the fruit of the ground to the Lord. Abel also brought of the firstborn of his flock and of their fat. And the Lord respected Abel and his offering, but he did not respect Cain and his offering. And Cain was very angry, and his countenance fell. So the Lord said to Cain, Why are you angry, and why has your countenance fallen? If you do well, will you not be accepted? And if you do not do well, sin lies at the door, and its desire is for you, but you should rule over it.

0: We're back for the study portion of our devotional time. We're looking today at Genesis chapter 4, verses 1 through 7. And this is a very important account in the Old Testament because there are some principles here, eternal principles that are established about worship that we would not want to ignore. This is the first recorded instance of worship that we have, and granted it was under the patriarchal dispensation before the Mosaic law was instituted, and of course before the current age in which we now find ourselves, the Christian dispensation, in which we worship according to the New Testament pattern. But despite those differences in terms of particulars about worship, there are some principles that permeate and transcend every dispensation of time. And we'll see that in our study about two brothers, Cain and Abel. And in the process of time, as verse 3 points out, Cain brought an offering of the fruit of the ground. It's already established in verse 2 that Abel was a keeper of sheep, but Cain was a tiller of the ground. And Cain brought an offering, a sacrifice, of the fruit of the ground to the Lord. Now Abel also brought, but he brought of the firstborn of his flock. In other words, an animal sacrifice. The firstborn of his flock and of their fat. We'll talk more about that fat. It's significant in just a moment. And the Lord respected Abel and his offering, but he did not respect Cain and his offering. Now, the question is why? Would we say that Cain was not sincere while Abel was sincere in what he offered? No, we couldn't deny the sincerity of either of these two men. Nothing is said in the account that would indicate that Cain was not sincere in what he offered. So his offering was rejected on some other grounds, we would have to assume. But the key is, we really don't have to assume, because putting together some key passages and principles, we can see that it must have been the case that God had already revealed to these two men that he wanted an animal sacrifice. Well, why would he want an animal sacrifice? Well, ultimately, the Lamb of God who would take away the sins of the world would be Jesus Christ, and it would be his blood, the only substance that could bring about absolute forgiveness of sins, that would bring about absolute forgiveness of sins. All of the animal sacrifices in the patriarchal and then later the Mosaic dispensation were simply pointing toward that ultimate sacrifice of Jesus Christ. But what would there have been in the fruit of the ground that would have pointed to the blood of Christ? Nothing whatsoever. And so there we get some insight as to why God was pleased with Abel's offering. But if he had not told these men what to offer, could we really blame Cain for offering the fruit of the ground? After all, he was a farmer, and so it would make sense to him to offer the fruit of the ground. Well, he obviously was blamed. God said he did not respect Cain and his offering. So we must conclude that these men were told what to offer. Now, how do we reach that conclusion? Well, in Hebrews 11 and verse 4, the great heroes of the faith, as they're often called, are enumerated there for us, and among them is Abel. And in verse 4 of Hebrews chapter 11, we are told that by faith Abel offered to God a more excellent sacrifice than Cain. By faith. By faith, in fact, is a phrase that is seen repeatedly in that great 11th chapter of Hebrews. By faith, men did this or that. By faith, Abel offered. By faith, Noah moved with fear, prepared an ark, etc. So, what does that mean? By faith, when we couple that with a key passage in Romans chapter 10, verse 17, we reach the proper conclusion. Faith comes by hearing, Paul wrote in Romans 10, 17, and hearing by the Word of God. So, faith comes by hearing the Word of God. So if Abel offered by faith, and Hebrews 11, 4 says he did, then he must have offered according to the Word of God. That is the Word that God expressed to both these men. And Cain did not comply. He substituted the fruit of the ground, and God was not pleased. Abel, on the other hand, offered in compliance with what God specified, an animal sacrifice, a blood sacrifice. Now, I mentioned that he offered the sacrifice of his flock and of their fat, the firstborn of his flock and of their fat. That gives us further insight into the fact that God must have told these men what to offer. Why would Abel include the fat of the animal? The fat could have been used for other things. He could have kept that unless he had been instructed to offer the fat. What would give us any indication that he was instructed to offer the fat along with the sacrifice? Well, when we go to Leviticus chapter 3, where the law of Moses comes into existence, where the law is codified there, in Leviticus 3, the instructions, beginning in the early part of the chapter and all the way through here, includes the offering that was to be made and the fat. In other words, it is specifically instructed there. There's specific instruction in Leviticus 3 that the offering of the animal was to be made with the fat. The two kidneys, verse 10 of Leviticus 3, and the fat that is on them by their flanks, and the fatty lobe attached to the liver. You have that instruction throughout that third chapter of Leviticus. So since God specified the fat in giving the law of Moses, and Abel offered the fat, then it's logical to conclude that God told Abel to offer the fat in anticipation of what he would also do when the law of Moses came into effect. So it becomes clear then that Abel offered by faith, that is, according to what God had told him to offer, whereas Cain substituted. Now, in verse 6, God says to Cain, who was very disappointed and angry, Cain was, "Why are you angry, and why has your countenance fallen?" Now listen to verse 7, and we get further evidence that God had told them what to offer. "If you do well, will you not be accepted? And if you do not do well, sin lies at the door." Now that word sin is often translated sin offering in the Old Testament. And that is the likely meaning here. A sin offering lies at the door. In other words, at the door of your fold, you can find an animal. You have an animal that you could sacrifice. And by so doing, you would please God. And so that word sin there, which is so often translated as sin offering, it seems has that meaning there. And what God is saying to him is, in effect, you just need to do what I told you to do. I like what the late Burton Kaufman said in his comments about this verse. He called Cain the first innovator, that is, the first one to offer innovation in worship. And we have far too many who are doing that today. But he said it's not accidental that the first innovator was the first murderer, because you remember later Cain killed Abel, and that he founded the wicked generation that eventually corrupted the whole world. The innovators or changers of God's instruction always attempt to justify what they do. No one can show anything wrong with Cain's offering except that it was Cain's idea instead of God's. With all the specious logic of modern innovators, Cain might have tried to justify his action thusly: "If God wants smoke, my haystack has that fuzzy lamb beat 100 ways. If God wants value, my wheat will buy 50 lambs. And all that messy blood, I never liked that anyway. God can save us if we never go near a drop of blood. Surely God doesn't care about a thing like that. It's the spirit of the thing that counts anyway." Well, he goes on, "One may say that Cain would never have spoken like this, but his descendants do. And there is every reason to suppose that he fortified his disobedience with the same sort of rationalizing that men today use to defend their sinful tampering with the laws of God." That's a great statement. And what we said earlier, this principle that is established here about worship is that God has always specified how he wants man to worship him. And he means what he says. And today our worship must be according to the New Testament pattern. Well, that's our devotional time. Time now for the excellent segment that we previewed a few moments ago, produced by our good friends at World Video Bible School. Here is Kyle Butt. The first question with which he deals in this series, is there a God?
1: Is there a God? You know, virtually every person in the world has asked this question. Some people say, there is no such thing as God. Others are firmly convinced he exists, and some people, they don't really seem to know, and they don't really seem to care. Is there a God? Have you asked this question? Let's explore the answer. As humans, we've learned that in our material universe, every effect must have a cause which is greater than it. Buildings don't fall without a cause, planets don't spontaneously pop into the heavens, and universes don't just appear out of the blue without a cause. Planets don't spontaneously pop into the heavens, and universes don't just appear out of the blue without a cause. You see, our universe as a whole is a material effect. Therefore, even it has to have a cause. But we know that our universe couldn't have caused itself, and we know that our universe isn't eternal. Therefore, it must have had a cause that is not material or natural. Thus, our universe must have a supernatural cause. But why would a person say God is that cause? Well, when we look into the universe, we see that it's huge. Astronomers tell us that it contains over 100 billion galaxies, and in each of those galaxies, there are hundreds of billions of stars, sometimes even trillions. The cause for such a vast universe has to be virtually limitless. There's no material force that could cause a universe like that. There has to be an

0: all-powerful, supernatural force that could bring such a universe into existence. You see, God is the best answer. Furthermore, we would expect the universe to be a jumbled mass that's got no design, no order, if there wasn't a God. But instead, our universe is extremely complex. It's well-designed. It's a system made up of many different parts. The physical laws governing our universe show some type of brilliant lawgiver had to be behind their design. When we look at nature, we see complex plants, animals, insects. They all exhibit intelligent design. Therefore, we can correctly conclude that there is an intelligent cause of our universe, not a mindless, random process. In addition, the fact that humans are moral beings points to the existence of God. If humans had evolved from mud over millions of years, there'd be no explanation for morality. Rocks and dirt have no sense of right and wrong. Amoebas don't think it's unjust to steal. Worms have no sense of moral obligation. Yet humans do. The logical answer is that the supernatural, intelligent creator endowed humans with a sense of morality. Now, where would God get morality? Someone might ask. Well, the simplest and best answer is that it comes from His very nature. He is good, He's true, and He's just, and everything He does or thinks is necessarily good and right. Goodness or rightness is godlike. Evil or wrong, it's against God's nature. When we look at all the evidence from our universe, we can see there must be a first cause, which is a supernatural, intelligent being who endowed humanity with a sense of morality. The most popular book in the world correctly recorded it when that book said, "In the beginning, God created the heaven and the earth."
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2: 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We look forward to a challenges segment coming up after we take a brief information break to give you some very important contact information. We'll be right back.
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3: 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We'd like to hear from you. 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
2: Well, as we mentioned earlier, Stephen Hall's segment deals with the challenge of finding time for private devotional and Bible study, and our GNT Q&A deals with that subject. But right now, we'll get to that excellent segment by Stephen Hall. Here's Stephen.
5: Do you have private Bible study time or family devotionals? Well, perhaps the real question is, do you want to have private study and devotionals? We all do what we want to do if we have the time to do it. When it comes to Bible study and devotionals, we better make the time, 2 Timothy 2, verse 15. Great men of God were noted for engaging in private devotionals and meditation. Notice that Isaac meditated in the field in the evening, Genesis 24, 63. David, we are told, prayed three times daily and meditated on his bed at night, Psalm 55, verse 17. And Daniel, he prayed three times daily, Daniel 6, verse 10. And we find that also Jesus sought a private time to pray and focus his mind on heavenly matters. He prayed in the morning and also he prayed late at night, Mark 1:35, Luke 6, verse 12. And furthermore, he taught his disciples to pray in private, Matthew 6, verse 6. Well, do you know how to have private devotionals? So, well, first let's ask the question, why should we have private time in study of God's Word? Well, one reason is so that we can draw nearer to God. God is found by those who seek Him, and God draws close to those who draw near to Him, James 4, verse 8. Another reason is to receive spiritual nourishment. We need spiritual nourishment, Matthew 4, verse 4. And spiritual food causes the inner man to grow. And if we stop eating, we're going to stop growing. Well, a third reason is to find peace and stability in our lives. We live in a world filled with anxiety, and prayer is the antidote. Satan is trying to trip up and ensnare us, and therefore we need a light to guide us in this dark world, Psalm 119, verse 105. And next, we should ask the question, how do we have private devotionals? Well, first, find a suitable time and place. That time will vary for all, certainly. But the key is to find a time that works for you, where you can be free from distraction and stick with it. We all have the same amount of time in the day and the week, so the key is to be alone and find a solitary place free from worldly distractions. Statisticians say that it takes 21 days to develop a habit in your life. Make the study of God's Word and devotionals a regular part of your life. So as a child of God, approach Him in prayer, thank Him for His blessings, make supplications for your needs, and intercede on behalf of others. Spend time in meditation. As the psalmist said, Selah, meaning meditate on this. Contemplate on the Lord and His example. Contemplate on His wonderful works. Contemplate on His revealed Word. Contemplate on things that are holy. As we live in this world of sin and sorrow, there is much that can distract us from living godly lives. Stress, anxiety, and distractions can pull us away from God. But by making time in our lives for private devotionals, we grow and draw closer to God. By making time and room in our lives for private devotionals, we receive strength of heart and peace of mind. Oh, how great a blessing we may be overlooking if we're not having private study and devotionals. So let's make the time and fill our minds with God's holy word.
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2: 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And then you'll be able to watch the program in its entirety if you so choose, but you may also watch the G&T Q&A, that segment, or just our devotional time, or just David Smith with Be Ready Always, or Leroy Dedman with Leaving a Legacy, or Stephen Hall with Challenges, or any of those separate segments you'll be able to see. So we encourage you to download the free G&T app. Well, our G&T Q&A, the question, I'm having difficulty understanding the Bible. How can I make my Bible study more productive? Well, the first thing we need to appreciate is that we can understand the Word of God. In other words, we can know what we need to do to be saved and how to stay saved. Now, that's not to say that there are not some more difficult areas of study that require more study and mental industry. That's the beauty of Scripture. It brings us back to its pages time and time again. But the dream of God, as we've often said, is that all men be saved and come to the knowledge of the truth, 1 Timothy 2, 3 and 4. This is good and acceptable in the sight of God our Savior, who desires all men to be saved and to come to the knowledge of the truth. If God wants all men to be saved, then His plan of salvation is going to be clear, isn't it? And everything else we need to do thereafter. And Paul wrote in Ephesians 5:17, therefore do not be unwise, but understand what the will of the Lord is. Well, we have some excellent material on principles of Bible study and Bible interpretation we'd like to send to you. And so rather than take time here, because we could exhaust the time and still not cover the subject, we'd like for you to request those. Just let us know that you'd like to receive those rules of Bible study and interpretation. See you next time.

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1: It's 68 degrees. On
2: Jordan's soil. Hi, this is Jay Webb for International Gospel Hour. We're so glad you decided to listen to our program today. Our intent is to inform you and to encourage you. This is Are You Listening? With Jeff Archie of International Gospel Hour. In a busy world with lots of distractions, we need to pay closer attention to God. 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
3: Thank you, Jay, and greetings to all. We come to you with the spirit and assurance of Hebrews 13 and verse 8 that says, Jesus Christ the same yesterday, today, and forever. For this we are grateful. When one reads of the life of Christ, it is of interest to see the individuals Christ impacted. Today, we will continue our discussions from Isaiah as we consider this verse from Isaiah 53 and verse 9. And he made his grave with the wicked and with the rich in his death, because he had done no violence, neither was any deceit in his mouth. From this text, we will see some amazing prophecy fulfilled in the life of Christ about one man that was quite special. We will see him in a moment, but first. The International Gospel Hour has been over the airwaves since 1934. During all this time, we've been blessed to be on the air through gracious giving of congregations of Churches of Christ, faithful Christians, and devoted friends. That's why you will never hear us asking for money or for any type of donation from you, our listeners. Our offers of study material and study aids are absolutely free. We simply plead for all to carry forth the words of Jesus, to search the Scriptures, for in them ye think ye have eternal life, and they are they which testify of me, John 5:39. We also do so with the aim of the words of Peter in 2 Peter 3:18, to grow in the grace and in the knowledge of our Lord and Savior, Jesus Christ. So we want to assure you that as you listen to our broadcast, please listen that we may grow together and go together, and we hope that we can be of help to you in any way possible. And now, we have already seen from the chapter of Isaiah 53 that it was for our griefs and sorrows and sins that Jesus was the suffering servant and the led lamb. He paid for our sins. By his stripes we are healed. Isaiah 53 and verse 9 tells of a sinless, innocent soul. Peter, in speaking of the Christ, said in 1 Peter 1:22 that he did no sin. In 1 John 3 and verse 5, John said, in him is no sin. In 2 Corinthians 5:21, for he hath made him to be sin for us who knew no sin, that we might be made the righteousness of God in him. The first part of verse 9 of Isaiah 53 is astounding, to where it speaks that he made his grave with the wicked and with the rich in his death. The late Brother Burton Kaufman said the following, this is the most amazing prophecy in Isaiah. The significant fact is that the word wicked here is plural, and the words rich man are singular, or the word rich. Now keep that in mind. It's singular. In Edward J. Young's book, The Book of Isaiah, the English text, in his introduction, Exposition and Notes, Volume 3, he said on page 353, the servant was given an honorable burial after his dishonorable death because of his perfect innocence. You see, with Jesus Christ, my friends, there were two graves planned, but one prophecy. One grave, or if you will, one crucified, would also be buried by the soldiers, usually near the scene of the crucifixion with their crosses or the cross piece that would go across the top of the cross. Now, if not, it was noted that as a criminal, they would have pitched his dead body into Jerusalem's garbage dump at Gehenna to be burned with the rest of the refuse. Folks, that's horrendous. But according to the Jews and the writing of Deuteronomy 21, 22, and 23, the body had to be removed. If a man has committed a sin deserving of death, and he is put to death, and you hang him on a tree, his body shall not remain overnight on the tree, but you shall surely bury him that day, so that you do not defile the land which the Lord your God is giving you as an inheritance, for he who is hanged is accursed of God. The burial customs for the Romans were to leave the bodies of those who had been charged to be crucified to decay and to feed the birds. Now the second grave that is planned is with the rich. Again, as Brother Kaufman pointed out, that is singular, and a reference to Joseph of Arimathea. You see, Jesus could have been buried by the soldiers, or even had his body pitched into Jerusalem's garbage dump at Gehenna. That's a horrible thought, dear friends, and please do not take that I am being disrespectful or irreverent of our Lord Jesus Christ. Oh, no. Just to explain that there are two graves that are planned. But the second grave was planned with the rich, a prophecy, referring to Joseph of Arimathea. Bear with me, if you will. I want to read the four gospel accounts about Joseph of Arimathea and how he went to get the body of Christ. I'll be reading first from Matthew 27, verses 57 through 60. Now when evening had come, there came a rich man from Arimathea named Joseph, who himself had also become a disciple of Jesus. This man went to Pilate and asked for the body of Jesus. Then Pilate commanded the body to be given to him. When Joseph had taken the body, he wrapped it in a clean linen cloth and laid it in his new tomb, which he had hewn or cut out of the rock. And he rolled a large stone against the door of the tomb and departed. Now, Mark's account, Mark 15, 43 through 46. Joseph of Arimathea, a prominent council member, who was himself waiting for the kingdom of God, coming and taking courage, went into Pilate and asked for the body of Jesus. Pilate marveled that he was already dead, and summoning the centurion, he asked him if he had been dead for some time. So when he found out from the centurion, he granted the body to Joseph. Then he bought fine linen and took him down and wrapped him in the linen, and he laid him in a tomb which had been hewn or cut out of the rock, and rolled a stone against the door of the tomb. Luke's account, Luke chapter 6, or rather Luke chapter 23, verses 50 through 53. Now behold, there was a man named Joseph, a council member, a good and just man. He had not consented to their decision and deed. He was from Arimathea, a city of the Jews, who himself was also waiting for the kingdom of God. This man went to Pilate and asked for the body of Jesus. Then he took it down, wrapped it in linen, and laid it in a tomb that was hewn or cut out of the rock, where no one had ever lain or had laid before. And now, John's account, John 19, 38 through 42. After this, Joseph of Arimathea, being a disciple of Jesus, but secretly for fear of the Jews, asked Pilate that he might take away the body of Jesus. And Pilate gave him permission. So he came and took the body of Jesus. And Nicodemus, who at first came to Jesus by night, also came bringing a mixture of myrrh and aloes, about 100 pounds. Then they took the body of Jesus and bound it in strips of linen with the spices, as the custom of the Jews is to bury. Now in the place where he was crucified there was a garden, and in the garden a new tomb in which no one had yet been laid. So there they laid Jesus, because of the Jews' preparation day, for the tomb was nearby. We get a complete picture of Joseph of Arimathea, a rich man, a prominent council member, one that did not consent to the decision and deed to crucify Christ, one who was a follower of Christ. He was truly a man of great integrity. Let's consider very quickly that Joseph of Arimathea was a man of affluence. Matthew's account said he was a rich man. In Matthew 19:24, I recall the text saying that it's easier for the camel to go through the eye of a needle than a rich man to enter into the kingdom of God. But keep in mind its context of the one what came to Christ in Matthew 19 and verse 16, who would not give up any of his great possessions. You see, Jesus did not say it could not happen or it was impossible, but he let us know of its difficulty. Joseph of Arimathea had his priorities right. It was not the things of the world that deceives and defeats him, as we find in Mark 4, verse 19. Although a man of affluence, he had his priorities correct. Dear friends, like Joseph, do we have our priorities correct? And as we're studying this wonderful book of Isaiah, and we think about Paul in Romans 15:4, speaking of things were written aforetime, were written for our learning, we'd like to send you a free study guide on Psalm 113 through 118. We'd like to send it to you absolutely free. You can call us toll-free at 1-855-IGH-6988. That's 1-855-IGH-6988, and leave us your name and address and ask for the Psalm study, and it will come your way. You can also write us at our website at internationalgospelhour.com and click on the Contact tab and leave us your information. Let's notice that Joseph of Arimathea was also a man of influence. In Mark's account, he was an honorable counselor. He did not vote to kill Jesus with the multitude, implying that Joseph was of the Sanhedrin, Luke 23, verse 50. He was a man of courage and boldness in Mark 15, in verse 43. And a writer by the name of Wessel said, for Pilate to release the body of a condemned criminal, especially one condemned of high treason, to someone other than a relative was highly unusual. It's because God's hand was in it all, dear friends. He was a man of influence in that he was good and just, Luke 23:50. We can never underestimate influence, dear friends, and we can never underestimate our influence in life, Matthew 5:16. Finally, he was a man of assurance, called a disciple of Christ in Matthew's account, and the disciples were called Christians first at Antioch, Acts 11:26. As one who waited for the kingdom of God, as we see in Mark's account, we understand that we can consider the kingdom today, the church, in Matthew 16 and verse 18, and how one is translated into that kingdom. You see, we can have the same assurance as did Joseph of Arimathea. What a great life. What a great verse of this prophecy of Christ. Thank you for joining me today as we look at this wonderful man. Let's continue our studies together, shall we? I'm Jeff Archie. Thank you for joining me today on the International Gospel Hour. And until next time, keep listening.
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4: We're thinking of the Lord's model prayer in Matthew chapter 6. There are seven imperatives, essentials. It's important to remember when we pray according to this instruction. The first, pray, then like this. The second, hallowed be your name. God wants to hear from us. He wants us to pray. He wants us to praise when we pray. Here are the next, the third and fourth imperatives. Your kingdom come. Your will be done. So when we pray, we need to think of God as the King of His kingdom and we His submissive servants. In the words of 1 Timothy 1:17, He is King of the ages. And it's that submissive thought that can help improve our prayer lives and even help us live the way we ought and make every day a happier day with Jesus.
5: 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If you follow Him and His Word, you will come to know the true meaning of life.

0: and welcome again to Counterpoint. I'm Mike Hixon, and have with me today B.J. Clark. B.J., so good to be with you.
1: Good to be with you, Mike.
0: B.J., today we want to ask the question, are we under the old law? Because there are a lot of folks in the religious world that will claim that we are under the old covenant, and sometimes they'll cite the Ten Commandments, etc. So I guess maybe by way of just beginning, are we under the old covenant? If not, how would you counter those claims?
1: Right. Well, there's some passages in the New Testament that make it crystal clear that we're not under the old covenant. In fact, Hebrews 8 is the first one that comes to mind, which says emphatically, if the first covenant had been faultless, then no place would have been sought for the second. But then he goes on in Hebrews chapter 8 and says this, finding fault with them, the days come, and this is a quotation of Jeremiah 31, six centuries prior to the coming of Christ. It mentions that this covenant would be a new covenant that would be made, and the Bible says in verse 13, then in that he says a new covenant, he has made the first old.
0: Okay.
1: And so Colossians 2:14 says it's been that handwriting of ordinances that was against us has been nailed to the cross.
0: Okay.
1: Colossians 2:14. And Romans 7 says that just as someone might no longer be married to a husband because he's died, that likewise you're dead to the law.
0: That's right.
1: Law is dead.
0: B.J., I know that you teach school, you train preachers, and you teach and preach context. And sometimes people talk about the old covenant, the old law, the Ten Commandments, and they talk about how we're under them today. Maybe comment a little bit about on Deuteronomy chapter 5, where Moses called the children of Israel together, and he talked about that covenant that God made with them.
1: The shocking bit of information for some folks, Mike, is that not even Adam and Eve and Abraham, Isaac, and Jacob were under the old law. They were under law to God, but not the same covenant that God made with them. In fact, Deuteronomy 5 gives this very emphatic statement. He says in Deuteronomy chapter 5 and verse number 3, the Lord made not this covenant with our fathers, but with us, even us, who are all of us here alive this day. He said, now the Lord did make a covenant with us, verse 2 in Horeb, but he did not make this covenant with our fathers. And so verse 15, he says, now you remember that you were a servant in the land of Egypt. The Lord brought you out from there through a mighty hand by a stretched out arm. Therefore, the Lord thy God commanded thee to keep the Sabbath day. And so the Sabbath was not even applicable to Adam
0: those
1: and Eve.
0: Those who lived under the patriarchal.
1: Yeah, Abraham, Isaac, and Jacob, and Joseph, and Judah. None of those people ever kept the Sabbath day.
0: That's right.
1: And some people are shocked to learn that.
0: That's right. B.J., do you think that maybe there is a misunderstanding in the purpose of, number one, the nation of Israel, and the purpose of the law? Because going back to Exodus chapter 19, when God called his people out of Egypt, going back to, well, some preceding chapters, God entered into a covenant relationship with the children of Israel, but that relationship was conditioned on their willingness to obey the commands of God. The children of Israel had a function, a purpose in the bringing of the Messiah into the world, did he not?
1: That's right, absolutely. And the Galatians 3 tells us what the function of the law was. It was always intended to bring us somewhere else. It was our schoolmaster to bring us unto Christ. I find it interesting that some watching this program might be thinking to themselves, now wait a minute, you all just said that Adam and Eve and Abraham and those folks weren't under the law and thus were not required to keep the Sabbath. But wait, and Genesis chapter 2 says that God hallowed the seventh day and set it apart and sanctified it. And says that right at the beginning of the book of Genesis. And so, but this is what people need to remember. When did Moses write that? Moses wrote Genesis.
0: That's right.
1: But he didn't write it until after God had set apart the seventh day.
0: That's exactly right.
1: And sanctified it. But Exodus 31 says this in verse number 13. Speak to the children of Israel, saying, "Verily, my Sabbath you shall keep. It's a sign between me and you."
0: That's right.
1: And then he goes on to say in verse 17, "It's a sign between me and the children of Israel forever." Now, I'm not able, because of an injury that I sustained, to wear a wedding ring, but when I see people wearing wedding rings, that's a sign between them and whom? The whole world? No.
0: That's right.
1: A sign between them and the person that they're married to, and that is exactly what God is saying here, is look,
0: right,
1: this is significant between you and me. It does not apply to the whole world.
0: That's right. And BJ, if you look at the promised seed announced in Genesis chapter 3:15, God, of course, foreordained before the foundation of the world that men and women would ultimately be saved in Christ Jesus, Ephesians chapter 1, verses 3 and following. So in order to bring the Christ into the world, he needed a seed line. And so he called Abraham to be the father of the Hebrew nation. And ultimately, that seed line would run through Abraham, Isaac, Jacob, Judah, the family of David, on down. Now, the question is, did the children of Israel fulfill their purpose in bringing that Messiah to the world?
1: Absolutely. As a matter of fact, that was the whole function and purpose. And, you know, the book of Nehemiah mentions some things as having been fulfilled that some people act like are still, awaiting fulfillment. But Nehemiah is kind of improperly placed in our English Bible because chronologically it belongs near the end of the Old Testament, and people might misunderstand the placement of Nehemiah. And in Nehemiah chapter 9, listen to what God is told in this prayer that Ezra offers. He says in verse 13, "Thou camest down also upon Mount Sinai and spake with them from heaven, gave them right judgments, true laws, good statutes and commandments, and made known unto them thy holy Sabbath, and commanded them precepts and statutes and laws by the hand of Moses thy servant." And he says, "You gave them the land that you promised, but then they refused to obey and weren't mindful of your word, and so then they forfeited that land." The point I'm making is that when you read Nehemiah, Ezra's not saying, "God, we're still waiting on you to fulfill your land promise." He says, "You fulfilled it, and we forfeited it. We lost that right." But there was something unique that God could do through the Jews, and that was bring the Christ, because he sprang out of Judah, the tribe of Judah, Hebrews 7:14, and Genesis 49:10 had predicted that he would.
0: And I want to touch on that in just a moment. I want us to maybe talk a little bit more fully about that. But in looking at the Christ coming into the world, and you mentioned a moment ago the covenant relationship, the land promise, etc., there are some people today that have the idea that the nation of Israel and that the Jewish people are still God's people, and that that land promise, that land still belongs to them. Did God fulfill his promises with regard to that land? Did they dwell in that land?
1: You know, you could, it's almost as if the Holy Spirit, which he's certainly capable of, anticipated the religious errors that men would teach and safeguarded the teachings with so many clear words to knock the legs out from under false doctrine. And a great example of that is Joshua 21:43-45. Now, listen to this and see if it sounds like God fulfilled the land promise. "The Lord gave unto Israel all the land which he sware to give to their fathers. They possessed it and dwelt therein. The Lord gave them rest round about according to all that he sware unto their fathers. Stood not a man of all their enemies before them. The Lord delivered all their enemies into their hand. There failed not aught of any good thing which the Lord had spoken to the house of Israel. All came to pass." Now, you can't get any clearer than that. So tell me, Mike, why anyone out there would be saying, "Oh, they never got the land that God promised them." I think they did.
0: Joshua said they did. And BJ, what is it about this affinity that people have for the nation of Israel and the Jewish people Because if you look at the purpose of the Jewish nation, it's really to bring the Messiah into the world. You mentioned just a moment ago, Joshua plainly stated they received the land. And yet, how many folks in the religious world think that at some point in time, the Jews will reassemble,
1: right.
0: The Lord will set up some earthly throne in the city of Jerusalem, and there live and reign for 1,000 years?
1: You know, even the apostles with whom Jesus walked and talked on a regular basis still had to clear their minds of this physical aspect of the kingdom. Lord, will you restore the kingdom to Israel at this time? They were still not getting the picture yet about how Jesus said, my kingdom is not of this world, John 18:36. And so the law of Moses was indeed a theocracy in which God would rule over a nation. And yet it was always designed to lead to a spiritual nation, a royal priesthood,
0: right.
1: A holy nation that is not earthly in nature. And it can't be attacked from earthly enemies, because where would they point the bombs?
0: That's right. That's right.
1: To get rid of it. It's a spiritual entity. If they can find the GPS coordinates of heaven, number one, they couldn't launch a missile far that would get there. And if they tried to, God could blow it away with one breath of his mouth. And so this is ludicrous, but it is. We're so carnal, Mike. Man has this tendency to want to stay here and to do everything here on this earth.
0: That's right.
1: Rather than leave it.
0: And you know, BJ, the Bible talks about Christ sitting upon the throne of David, that he would raise up to Christ to do that. In Acts chapter 2, Peter addresses that on Pentecost Day. And yet there are folks in the religious world today that have the idea that Jesus is coming to rule, to reign, but is he not reigning already?
1: Well, he is. And you know, Jeremiah gave if I had one passage that would absolutely knock the legs out from under this concept that Jesus will reign on earth for 1,000 years in Judah, I think it would be Jeremiah 22, where in verse number 28, Jeconiah is mentioned. He's also known as Coniah.
0: Mm-hmm.
1: And then verse number 30, write this man childless, a man that shall not prosper in his days, for no man of his seed shall prosper sitting upon the throne of David and
0: ruling
1: anymore where?
0: In Judah.
1: Now, why do we bring that up? Matthew 1:12 shows Jesus was of the seed of Coniah. Now, let's say no man of his seed will be able to prosper sitting on the throne of David and ruling in Judah. It doesn't say he couldn't sit on the throne of David. Jesus is sitting on the throne of David right now.
0: That's right.
1: But not in Judah.
0: That's right.
1: And he never could, according to Jeremiah 22, 29 and 30. And so the very point of people that believe the law of Moses is leading us to an earthly kingdom on earth, they've missed the point. And there's no heir to the Davidic throne in Judah. He's going to reign in heaven. That's where he's reigning right
0: now. That's exactly right. And so when we talk about the rule, the reign of Jesus, and he is at the Father's right hand, signifying his authority. So when we talk about the authority of Christ and him welding this authority, how then does he use his authority, or what's the medium of his authority today?
1: Right. The word that he spoke guides us, governs us, and he is the head of the church. How do we know what the head wants us to do? We get instructions from the head by the words that he spoke, which will judge us in the last day, John 12:48. That's not the law of Moses, which is exactly what we're talking about in this program. The law was designed to bring us to Christ.
0: That's
1: but then
0: right.
1: What? Christ has his own covenant. He doesn't need
0: That's
1: the
0: right.
1: one of the Old Testament. He has a new covenant. It's called better in Hebrews 8:6. It's got better promises.
0: Right.
1: And so we have all that we need in the New Testament. We don't need to go back to the law of Moses and try to dig it up, because
0: That's right.
1: it was buried and taken out of the way.
0: That's exactly right. You know, Paul wrote in Romans chapter 10, verse 4, that Christ is the end, the aim of the law unto righteousness for every man who believes. And so when you look at the purpose, the aim, the thrust of the law, it was to bring people to Christ. And you quoted a moment ago, Galatians chapter 3.
1: Right.
0: And Paul says that if we've been baptized into Christ, then we are heirs according to the promise. Well, we're heirs according to what promise? The promise made to Abraham back in Genesis chapter 12. It is a spiritual promise. And I think, as you said a moment ago, we're so carnally minded, we forget the spiritual implications of the kingdom. When Jesus was on earth and talking about the kingdom, he said it does not come with observation, Luke 17. It's not some geographical entity, but rather it is a spiritual entity.
1: Right. You know, some watching the program might be thinking, okay, yeah, the law of Moses has been taken out of the way, but only those ceremonial aspects of it, not the covenant, the Ten Commandments. And yet, Romans chapter 7, which starts talking about this being dead to the law, verse 4, by the body of Christ. Now, which part of the law is being discussed here? You'll notice that he mentions the law that says, thou shalt not covet. That's the law that has been taken out of the way. Verse 7 of Romans 7. What shall we then say? Is the law sin? Well, no. I would not have known sin but by the law. The function of the law is to tell you,
0: why not transgression?
1: You've transgressed God's law. Now what? Well, the law of sin and death is you sin, you die. Unless God provides a life. And he says, Paul says, I had not known lust except the law had said, thou shalt not covet. Now, he's not quoting some ceremonial aspect of the law here. He's quoting the Ten Commandments. And Paul says, we're not under the Ten Commandments. Now, when people hear that, Mike, they think, well, that means we can murder, cheat, steal, do all those things. No, because the new covenant under which we live has in its own right condemned murder, condemned
0: right.
1: Those things. The only one of the Ten Commandments the New Covenant did not require of its followers is to remember the Sabbath day to keep it holy, the fourth of the ten. That's never been required of us. We have a new day to worship,
0: the Lord's
1: and that's
0: day.
1: The first day of the week.
0: That's right. You know, in Galatians chapter 3, verse 19, you triggered a thought. Paul asked the question, what purpose then does the law serve? He answers his own question. He said it was added because of transgressions, and then he says, till the seed should come to whom the promise was made. Well, who's the seed there? It's Christ. And the promise, of course, made to Abraham, fulfilled in Jesus, and as Paul said, we're heirs according to the promise, we are Abraham's seed.
1: Right.
0: And everyone who obeys the gospel is a recipient of the blessings made to Abraham when he said, in you shall all nations of the earth be blessed.
1: Right.
0: And so, the law today, and you mentioned the ceremonial aspects of the law in its entirety, as you pointed out, Colossians 2:14, has been nailed to the cross, taken out of the way. We're under the law of Christ today. You cited Hebrews chapter 7. We're under a better covenant, founded upon better promises. And the whole theme of Hebrews is, why would you want to go back to an inferior system?
1: He calls it the law as a shadow of good things to come. Now, what's interesting, I heard a preacher make this observation. I've always remembered it. He said, you can look at a shadow of a piece of fruit on the ground, and you could paw at that piece of fruit on the shadow all day long, trying to, in vain to grab a hold of anything you could sink your teeth into. But if you follow the shadow to where it ultimately leads, you'll find the fruit. And then you can actually take a bite out of it and know that there's substance to it. The law of Moses is a shadow, and if you stay there and try to find your fulfillment and get something out of the law itself, by itself, you'll never get anything. But if you follow it to where it leads, it will lead us to the one who can do something about our sin problem, Jesus the Christ.
0: That's powerful. BJ, I know that probably a lot of folks are watching this program right now, and they're scratching their heads, and they're thinking, okay, you guys are probably saying, their conclusion is, you guys are probably saying that the Old Covenant, the Old Testament, is of no use, no benefit to us today. We're not saying that, are we?
1: If we said that, we'd be denying the New Testament, because the New Testament teaches that whatsoever things were written aforetime were written for our learning. Romans 15:4. He didn't say they were written for our law, though, did he?
0: That's right.
1: He said written for our learning. So what do we learn? We learn those things that bring us to the New Testament. I do think some brethren, frankly, have gone too far with this not under the Old Testament thing to the point of saying we shouldn't even study it. Yet, I'd love to see those people handle Hebrews 11. How do you do an exposition of the New Testament chapter of Hebrews 11 without spending some time in the Old Testament to figure out who these people are that he's talking about? There has to
0: Great
1: be
0: point.
1: A way that we can weave in and out of the Old Testament and get the things from it that we need without saying that we also follow it as our law.
0: Absolutely. You know, the Bible talks about the law of Christ, Galatians 6:2, the law of liberty in James chapter 2, the perfect law of liberty, James 1:25. So we're under law today,
1: yes,
0: but we're not under the law of the patriarchs. We're not under the law of Moses, but under the law of Christ. Let me just read for you a passage very quickly. In verse 11 of Revelation chapter 20, John said, I saw a great white throne, him who sat on it, from whose face the earth and the heaven fled away. He said there was found no place for them. And then in verse 12, he said, I saw the dead, small and great, standing before God. And then he says, and books were opened. BJ, that ought to be fascinating to us.
1: Right.
0: What books would he have in mind here?
1: I read a commentary one time that suggested the books were the books containing the record of what we've done, whether good or bad. But I have an issue with that interpretation on this grounds. A divine being doesn't have to look things up. Now, I do. You do. In my youth, I used to remember things with no difficulty. Didn't even have to write it down. Now I write it down, or I'm going to forget it.
0: Sure.
1: But then I lose the slip of paper upon which I wrote my memo, and I end up forgetting anyway. Jesus does not have to write things down to know what we've done. On the day of judgment, he's not going to look at me and say, name, please. Okay, now let me look up your records and see what you did or didn't do. He knows, just like that. Now, here's the thing that I'd like to point out. What the books are then, if they're not a book containing the record of our deeds to measure, Jesus said in John 12:48, he that rejecteth me and receiveth not my sayings hath one that judgeth him. The word that I have spoken, the same what? The same word that I've spoken shall judge men in the last day. Where would you and I go to find the words that Christ has spoken?
0: Right,
1: in the books of Holy Scripture. So whether I'm in the book of life is going to be determined by how I've lived according to the books of Holy Scripture.
0: So BJ, doesn't that suggest that we ought to put a premium on Scripture? You know, Solomon said, buy the truth and sell it not. How many folks in our world today have little or no use for Scripture? And people just float through life as if there's not a care in the world, never paying homage to God, never recognizing that one day we're going to be held accountable for what's recorded in this book.
1: Right. You shall know the truth, and the truth shall make you free. You can't be made free from the bondage of sin without knowing this book. Seeing you've purified your souls in obeying the truth, you can't be purified from sin unless you know the truth to the point of obeying it.
0: Right.
1: Where would you find the truth to know to obey it? In this book. That's what Jesus gave us. And it's not some warm, fuzzy feeling or an impulse or a chill running up and down the spine. It's information based on revelation given by God, recorded in preservation, given to you and to me. And so I read his words and say, that's what I'm supposed to do. Now I get it.
0: That's right.
1: I'll do it. And then I get what he wants to give me, eternal life.
0: So BJ, in 2 Peter chapter 1, Peter talks about how God has given unto us all things that pertain to life and godliness. I know that there are some people that think that the Scriptures are not all sufficient, so to speak. But Peter said they are.
1: Right.
0: So, and then add to that the idea that there are a lot of folks that say, well, we can't really understand the Scriptures. You quoted a couple of verses that said we can understand Scripture.
1: That's right. In Ephesians 3:4, when you read, you may understand. Ephesians 5:17, wherefore be not unwise, but
0: understanding
1: what the will of the Lord is. Well, either we can or we can't. And Paul, by inspiration, said we can.
0: That's right.
1: And so we can understand it, and we will be held accountable for how we've lived according to its teachings. You know, Mike, it would make no sense. You mentioned the school environment in which I work sometimes. Imagine me telling the students, your final exam is going to be based on this book and this material, and they spend all of their time studying something that's not going to be what the final exam is based on. We have a lot of folks in this world, frankly, this is going to be the material upon which we're judged for our final. But what are they reading? The writings of uninspired men and the social philosophy of so-and-so? That's studying the wrong material for your final. Doesn't make any sense.
0: Doesn't at all. BJ, we have less than 3 minutes left. What would a person need to do to obey the law of Christ and become one of his disciples?
1: Right. Well, we've been mentioning going to the book, so let's do that. I go to this book and I read where Jesus said, and this isn't hard to understand, except you believe that I am, you'll die in your sins, John 8:24. Mm-hmm. Is that clear? Except I believe that he is, I will die in my sins. So there's the first thing. I need to recognize that faith, by the way, is produced by hearing the word of God, which really would come first, Romans 10:17. Mm-hmm. I have to either hear it or read it. And then once hearing it, reading it, I do what with it? I believe it. And then what does that belief lead me to do? All men everywhere have been commanded to repent, Acts 17:30. What would make them want to? The goodness of God leads you to repentance, Romans 2:4. What does that make me want to do? What the eunuch did. I believe Jesus Christ is the Son of God, Acts 8:37. Then what? Went down into the water, came up out of the water. Why did he even want to get in water in the first place? The Bible says Philip preached Jesus to him. Not baptism, but wait, preaching Jesus is preaching his death, his burial, his resurrection. Next thing you know, this eunuch wants to believe and be baptized for the remission of sins. He does. He goes on his way rejoicing. Wouldn't it be wonderful if some of our viewers would say, you know what? I want to rejoice.
0: That's right.
1: I want to rejoice. I'm going to do the same thing they did, put myself under the same law they did, and be a follower of Christ.
0: So true. I can't help but think about the old saying of the late N.B. Hardeman, who said, that's not about it, that's it.
1: Right.
0: And really what you said, that is it. Now that might be foreign to what a lot of folks have heard in days gone by, but you gave what the Bible has to say. And so everything that we talk about that pertains to life and godliness, shouldn't it be rooted in this book?
1: Absolutely, because on the day of judgment, God's not going to say, well, this catechism says, or this manual says, or this discipline says, or this religious author wrote. He's going to say, the words that I've spoken, those will judge you. And Jesus is the judge, according to John 5:22.
0: That's right.
1: So what words is he going to use to judge us, his own?
0: Well, you know, in James chapter 2, James said in verse 12, so speak and so do as those who will be judged by the law of liberty.
1: There you go.
0: That's the law of Christ.
1: Yes, sir.
0: Perfect law of liberty. All right, BJ, as always, so good to be with you. And thank you for being a part of our program. We're always glad to have the opportunity to come into your home and to study with you. Hope to see you right back here again next week. Until then, God bless. Amen.

0: Recently, I had the opportunity to endorse a candidate for the office of Attorney General. He's a good Christian man and a family man, and I knew that. However, I was told by people whom I respect not to use the term morals when endorsing him. So, with people around, I used ethics and values and competent and lots of terms to describe morals, but I didn't use that term. I consider him to be a moral man regardless. But you know what? I don't think that's the issue. I think society is the issue. I think the issue is that we've lost touch with what that really means. I believe that it is certain that God gives us the ability to understand right and wrong. Saying that you're moral doesn't mean that you never make a mistake. Actually, it means the exact opposite. When a moral person makes a mistake, he just simply says, "I made a mistake. If I had that to do over, I would do it differently." It seems to me now in society that the term moral brings about a sexual overtone, and it is no longer politically correct. How about loyal? Well, that's okay. Faithful? Yeah, that's fine. How about loyal and faithful to your family and to your wife? Yeah, maybe so, maybe not. You know what I'm going to do next time I endorse somebody? If they're moral, I'm going to say they're moral. Philippians 4:8 says, "Whatever is true, whatever is honorable, whatever is just, whatever is pure, whatever is lovely, whatever is commendable, if there is anything worthy of praise, think about these things." That's moral. I'm Robbie Owens, and that's my humble opinion. Truth and nothing
1: but the truth. From the Churches of Christ, 24 hours per day, 7 days per week, this is GBN, the Gospel Broadcasting Network. On that resurrection morning when the

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0: It's 73 degrees.
2: Let's make the most of a minute. Okay, you business, white-collar, office-type people, lend me your ears. What would you say is the most valuable piece of office equipment you now use? Now wait, before you answer, consider old file 13, waste paper basket. If you're like me, a ton of useless information comes across your desk every week, and I simply drop it in a can at the end of the desk. Yes, sir, were it not for that can, my work would be severely crippled by trash barriers on the way to what I really need to be doing. So it is with our lives. Most people have good in them. It's sometimes just covered up by so much that's worthless. Bad habits, bad uses, sinful actions. In Matthew 12:44, a man is pictured cleaning his house spiritually, throwing out the useless to make room for the useful. Shouldn't you do the same? Become a New Testament Christian today. Philippians 4:13 says, I can do all things through Christ, which strengthens me. I'm Glenn Colley, hoping you make the most of your minutes.

Ladies and gentlemen, thank you very much for watching the Fountain of Life television program today. My name is Larry Acuff. I'm the preacher for the Lithia Springs Church of Christ. We want you to know what a joy it is for us to be able to study the Bible with you via this program. If you have never been to the Atlanta area, now would be a good time to visit. And certainly, if you were to come to the Atlanta area, we would love for you to come and worship with us at the Lithia Springs congregation. We're on the west side of the city of Atlanta, just off of Interstate 20 at exit number 41, and we would be delighted to have you come and worship at the Lithia Springs congregation. We have a lot of visitors, and maybe if you come to Six Flags over Georgia or to see a Braves game or the Hawks or the Falcons, why not come and worship with us at the Lithia Springs congregation? Every time we're on this program, one of the things that we emphasize, and that is the study of the Bible. The Apostle Paul wrote to this young gospel preacher, Timothy, and he said, "Timothy, study to show thyself approved unto God, a workman that needeth not be ashamed, rightly dividing the word of truth." In 1 Peter 2 and verse number 2, the Bible says, "As newborn babes, desire the sincere milk of the word, that you may grow thereby." In the book of 1 Corinthians chapter number 15, the Bible says, "Be ye steadfast, unmovable, always abounding in the work of the Lord." So what we encourage folks to do, and that is to study the Bible. One way that you can study it, not only through our program as we're doing here, but we would love to send you a free Bible correspondence course. Now, it's very simple to get. It's free. It does not cost you anything. All you need to do is give us a call at 877-700-0559. 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We're going to send you lesson number one. Now, when you receive lesson number one, you complete that, send it back to us, and we will grade it, send it back to you, along with a nice certificate of completion, along with also lesson number two. You'll find great joy in studying the Bible using this method with our free Bible correspondence course. 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We will send you lesson number one. Maybe you have a friend or a relative that would like to take the course as well. Let us know. Give us their name and address, and we will also send them lesson number one. So, here's an excellent way for you to study the Bible. Maybe you have a question about this program, about a sermon that has been preached on this program, or about the churches of Christ. Feel free to give us a call at 877-700-0559. If I am not available at the time you call, I'll be more than glad to return that call and answer any question you may have, and we'll look in the Bible together and see if we can find the right answer and the conclusion that you may need in your study of the Word of God. As you and I think about the world today, we know that the world is divided religiously. In the book of 1 Corinthians, chapter number 1, and we're going to be looking at verses 10 through 13 in our lesson today. But when you look at this church at Corinth, we find that the Apostle Paul established the Corinthian church. You can find the passage of that in the book of Acts, chapter number 18. When you go back to Acts 18 and you see that Paul, along with Priscilla and Aquila, they established the church in Corinth. Now then, Paul writes two letters to this church, 1st and 2nd Corinthians. In the book of 1st Corinthians, he covers a lot of difficulties that that church was having. They had a problem with Christ-centered messages, which is why he said to them, "I'm determined not to know anything among you save Jesus Christ and Him crucified." They had a problem with fornication in that church. And so Paul writes to them and tells them how to deal with the individual who has committed that fornication and how that the church has a responsibility to discipline that person. And he points out to them that a little leaven leaveneth the whole lump. He tells them, he says, evil communication or association, evil communication corrupts good morals.
He writes to that church also about spiritual gifts. In 1 Corinthians chapter 12, 13, and 14, they had gotten into some arguments over spiritual gifts. And apparently, some of them were thinking, well, one gift is better than another, and I don't have this one, and someone else has that one. And that's why he writes the 13th chapter. In 1 Corinthians chapter 13, he says, though I speak with the tongues of men and of angels and have not love, I am become as a sounding brass or a tinkling cymbal. And he talks about if I have faith or if I bestow all my goods to feed the poor. And he said, the greatest of these is love. Now about faith, hope, and love, the greatest of these is love. So in this 1 Corinthian letter, Paul deals with a lot of subjects. However, I want you to back up with me now to the book of 1 Corinthians chapter number 1, verses 10 through verse 13. Paul said, I beseech you in the name of the Lord Jesus Christ that you all speak the same thing, that there be no division among you, but that you be perfectly joined together in the same mind and in the same judgment. He said, it has been reported unto me of you, my brethren, by them of the house of Chloe, that there are contentions among you. Now, what Paul is saying is, some are saying, well, I've Paul, I've Apollos, I've Cephas, I've Christ. And he asked the question, was Christ divided? Were you baptized in the name of Paul? And he pointed out, he said, I'm grateful, and this is my paraphrasing. He said, I'm grateful that I did not baptize any of you with the exception of a couple that he mentions or the names that he mentions there. And so what he is saying to them, that there is division. Now, when you and I look at this passage of Scripture, we need to see three things that I want you to understand in this passage today. Number one, and that is there is a specific problem. That specific problem is division. Now, he says again, and I'm going to be using verse number 10 in each one of these. I beseech you in the name of the Lord Jesus Christ that you all speak the same thing. Now listen to this. And that there be no division among you. That you be perfectly joined together in the same mind and same judgment. I think of the words of Paul in the book of Ephesians chapter number 4 when he says, but speaking the truth in love may grow up in him all things which is the head, even Christ. For whom the whole body, fitly joined together and compacted, by that which every joint supplieth according to the effectual working of the measure, in every part, unto the edifying of itself in love. Paul is saying to these folks at Ephesus, he said that the whole body is fitly joined together and compacted. Then when you turn again to the book of 1 Corinthians chapter number 12, and he's talking about these spiritual gifts. There are 9 spiritual gifts in 1 Corinthians chapter 12. And when he talks about these, then he says that there are many members, yet one body. Now, when you and I understand that that one body is the church, the Bible tells us in Ephesians 4 and verse 4, there is one body and one spirit, even as you're called in one hope of your calling, one Lord, one faith, one baptism, one God and Father who is above all, through all, and in you all. And then we learned in Ephesians 1, 22 and 23, the Bible said, and hath put all things under his feet, and given to be head over all things to the church, listen to this, which is his body. So what do we have? We have one body. And that one body belongs to Jesus Christ. And so when Paul said in 1 Corinthians chapter 12, many members yet one body, when he said in Ephesians chapter 4, for whom the whole body fitly joined together and compacted, then we come back to 1 Corinthians chapter 1, and he said that there be no division among you, that that body is not to be divided. Now, my friend, you and I can understand that if you were to take a body and you divide it up, it's going to die. If you take that body and you were to take a knife or you whatever you would use and you divide that body up and you separate that body from, it's going to die. And so Paul is saying, I beseech you in the name of the Lord Jesus Christ that you all speak the same thing, there be no division among you. So we have a specific problem. For an example, there is a problem between Catholicism and Protestantism. There was a time when men went into the service and they would ask them, are you Catholic or Protestant? Now, basically what that word Protestant meant was that there were those who at one time had protested against Catholicism.
that Catholicism over a period of 1,000 years, how that it had developed. Now, we don't have time to go through the heretics and all of the wars that were created and all of the problems. And so then there were those who came about in the 14th and 15th century, and they began to protest against the Catholic Church. As a matter of fact, John Wesley and the Methodist Church. You have also, of course, the Lutheran Church. You have the Episcopal Church, eventually coming over the Church of England. So what do you have? You have these religious groups that all came, and they were considered Protestants. And so you go into the military back several years ago, and now are you a Catholic or a Protestant? Now, those of us who were members of the body of Jesus Christ, when I registered for the draft when I was 18, which was about 550 years ago, when I was 18 and registered for the draft, and they asked me if I was Catholic or Protestant, I said neither. I am a member of the body of Christ. I'm a member of the Church of Christ. And so this specific problem has to do, you've got Catholicism, you have Protestantism. But then on the other end, you and I need to take a look and find out if any of these fit into the Bible, into the Word of God. Now, not only do you have Catholicism and Protestantism, and then those who follow the New Testament, but then you have Protestant denominations. I mean, folks, drive down the street. I mean, go on the internet and Google the word church, and what are you going to find out? Or Bing it, or whatever you want to do. What are you going to find out? Well, you're going to find out that there are all of these religious denominations, all of these religious groups, and if you'll go back and study your history a little bit, you'll find that every single one of them have come about in the last 300 or 400 years. They have not, I mean, they do not go back to Acts chapter number 2 and the day of Pentecost in the year of AD 33. And so what do you have? Well, you have now the Protestant denominations, and you've got Lutheranism against the Episcopalians and the Presbyterians and the Methodists and the Baptists and the Church of God. And you have all of these denominational groups. And what do you have? You have division. That's what denomination means. Denomination means division. Now, Paul writes again, he said, I beseech you and I beg of you, and we're going to talk about it in a second, that you all speak the same thing, that there be no division among you. So the specific problem is that we have division in the religious world today. Now, not only that, but even within these various religious groups, and even, my friend, I hate to tell you this, but even within the churches of Christ, you have division. You have liberal and conservative. For an example, if you look in, I mean, study some of the religious denominations in our world today, and what you'll find that the Episcopal Church has been divided over the subject of homosexuality, of same-sex marriage. You'll find that that is perhaps true in other religious groups as well. And so some have been identified as a liberal group, and others have been identified as a conservative group in the body of Jesus Christ. You'll find that there are, and you can even go back to 1 Corinthians chapter number 1, there was a division in the church at Corinth. And that division came about as a result of saying, well, I have Paul, I have Apollos, I have Cephas, I have Christ. And so each one of them were following someone else. So we have a problem. Now, the second thing we need to look, not only do we have a specific problem in relation to this, but you and I need to understand the severity of that problem. See, there are folks who, well, thank God we've got all these religious groups. When I was a child growing up, you don't hear this as much anymore because you don't have as much religious programming on the radio as you did back in the early 1800s, I guess, I'm kidding, of course. But when you go back and look at that, and you would hear radio on Saturday,
Go, I mean, attend the church of your choice. Tomorrow is the Sabbath day, which it wasn't. But attend the church of your choice. And folks are thanking God that we have all of these religious groups. And it's like going to Kroger's or Publix or Winn-Dixie or wherever. And you go in and you get apples and oranges and you choose what you want. And you pick out what you want. And so what we have today, we have that religious division. We need to understand that the severity of that problem. That's not God's plan. That was not God's intention. Now, I want you to notice.

Jesus pray for unity? See, notice this. He appeals to the authority of Christ. I beseech you in the name of the Lord Jesus Christ. Here is the authority of Jesus Christ. In the book of Galatians chapter number 3 and verse number 17, the Bible said, whatever you do in word or deed, do all in the name of the Lord Jesus. My friend, Jesus died for the church in Acts chapter 20 and verse number 28. Paul said to the elders of Ephesus, take heed yourself and to all the flock with which the Holy Ghost made you overseers to feed the church of God which he purchased with his own blood. You and I know that the church has been bought with the blood of Jesus Christ. And do you mean to tell me that you think that our Lord Jesus Christ is pleased with the division that he sees in our world today? And Paul is admonishing the Corinthian brethren, I beg you, I beseech you, I entreat you, and I do so in the name of Jesus Christ. See, division, not only does he beg them, not only does he do so in the name of Jesus Christ, but see, contention causes problem. This division causes contention. And he said to them, he said, now, it's been reported to me by the house of Chloe, there are contentions among you. And some are saying, well, I have Paul, I have Cephas, I have Christ. And so he asks this question, is Christ divided? Were you baptized in the name of Paul? And you and I look at this, and if we go back to the Old Testament for an example, and I believe David is speaking to us, all of us, but he said, how good and how pleasant it is when brethren dwell together in unity. See, factions cause division. Well, I believe this, I believe that. Can we not simply go to the Word of God, to the teachings of the Bible, and find the right, the correct answer when you and I study the Scriptures? And so when you and I look at this, and he asks this question, is Christ divided? Have we divided him up? You see, and again, now notice this. Paul, it was so serious. The severity of this problem was he begged them. The severity of the problem was he begged them in the name of the Lord Jesus Christ. The severity of the problem is seen in that division causes contention. And the severity of it is seen in that men need to give their allegiance to Christ and not to man. In John 17, 20 and 21, you remember, well, actually you can go through verse 23 as well, but you remember what Jesus said? Jesus, I pray that they all might be many, as there would be a whole different group and everybody. No, that's not what Jesus said. I pray that they all might be one, as thou, Father, art in me, and I in thee, that they may be one in us, that the world may believe that thou hast sent me. So what has happened in our world today? Well, men are given allegiance to men and not to Christ. You look at denominationalism, and for an example, just look at the names of the religious groups that we see, and look at what folks say. Well, this man founded this church, and we're Lutherans because of Martin Luther. We're Methodists because of John Wesley. We're Baptists because of somebody else, and we're this because of somebody else. Is Christ divided? No. And Jesus said, I pray that they'll be one. Christ and God and the Holy Spirit are one. You go back to the book of Genesis, chapter number 1. Let us make man in our image. Let us make man after our likeness. In Genesis chapter 1, we see the influence and we see the presence of God, of Christ, and the Holy Spirit. We know Christ was present because in John chapter number 1, in the beginning was the Word was with God, and the Word was God, and the same was in the beginning with Him. All things were made by Him, and without Him was not anything made that was made. In the beginning, Genesis 1:1, the Bible says, in the beginning God created the heaven and the earth. And then the Bible says, the Spirit of the Lord moved upon the face of the water. So what do we have? They're one.
And so what is Jesus saying? Jesus is saying and praying.

0: saying that they all, who are the they? The ones that have been called out of the world. John 17, 6, 11, 14, and 18. He speaks of that. They have been called out of the world. And so when you and I look at this, we must give our allegiance to Christ. That I want to wear the name of Christ. That at the name of Jesus, every knee should bow and every tongue shall confess. The churches that belong, and I'm paraphrasing, the churches that belong to Christ salute you. That is one. Jesus is one with God and the Holy Spirit. And He prayed that they all might be one. And that unity is pictured and portrayed and sought after in the Holy Word of God. Division, my friend, comes from the devil. It comes from man. It comes from men's allegiance. If you, in our area, in the Atlanta area, we have all these religious groups. And we have some very popular denominational preachers in our area. And you can talk to some of these individuals, and their loyalty is not to Christ. Their loyalty is to one of these men. When you look at it, and you look at it throughout the world, that the loyalty is to man and not to Christ. And Jesus said, I pray they all might be one, as thou, Father, art in me. And we looked at two things. The specific problem, which is division. The severity of it, Paul points out. And so now, let's look at the third thing, and that is, what is the solution to the problem? There is a solution. We thank God that there is a solution to this problem of division. And that solution is found in the Word of God. Now notice this again, when you look at it, that we all speak the same thing. Now, that's pretty good, huh? In 1 Peter 4, verse 11, the Bible said, if any man speak, let him speak as the oracles of God. That we do not speak from man, but we speak as the oracles of God. The Word of God is quick and powerful, sharper than a two-edged sword. John 12, 48, Jesus said, the words that I speak unto you, they shall judge you in the last day. We know from Revelation 20, 11 through 15, that this book is going to be open. And so when you and I look at this, see, the Bible said, if any man speak, let him speak as the oracles of God. That there be no division among you, that we be joined together in the same mind and in the same judgment. Now, not based on majority. Have you ever heard this? Oh, folks will say, oh, well, you know, Brother Acuff, isn't it great? Oh, this, they must be right. Look how many folks they have down there in Houston. They've got over 30,000 folks on Sunday. Majority. Well, what Jesus dealt with that in Matthew chapter 7. Enter ye into the straight gate. Wide is the gate and broad is the way that leads to destruction. And many there be that go in thereat. He dealt with it in the book of 2 Peter chapter number 2 when he said there were false prophets among the people, even as there shall also be false teachers among you who privately shall bring in damnable heresies. So now we have the same mind, the same thing, the same mind, the same judgment. We're looking, folks, when you and I look at the same book and practice the same things that are written there, not the allegiance to men, not majority, not feelings. Oh, now, Brother Acuff, I feel that this is right. My friend, you and I are not going to be judged the day of judgment based on how we feel about something. You may have some feeling, but it's not going to be based on feeling, not going to be based on majority. It's not going to be based on your parents or grandparents. Well, somebody said, now, Brother Acuff, you know, my mom, my dad, they were this, they were, huh? I'm not here to declare your mom or dad right or wrong. I'm here to declare the Bible is right. That you and I will be judged. So when we look at, we know the specific problem, we know the severity of it, and now we know the solution to that problem is this book. If you and I mean, if you and I were to sit down together and study the Bible, you know, you could drive down the highway. and you're driving down the highway, and man, you see the blue lights, and the highway patrol pulls you over. I thought about the old boy who was driving down the highway, and the highway patrolman pulled him over. And he said, "Man, where are you going in such a hurry?" He said, "Well, I'm just trying to keep up with traffic." And the patrolman said, "Man, there's not a car within a mile of you." He said, "See how far behind I am." And so, see, there are a lot of folks, and they say, "Well, I just want to keep up with society. See, I want to keep up with what's going on." Can we not look into the Bible and come to a conclusion and find the answer? You get stopped by a highway patrolman, and you say, "Well, now, I mean, everybody else going down through here, they're doing 75, 80 miles an hour. You stopped me." Yes, sir. I stopped you. I clocked you. You're getting a ticket, and you're paying a fine. Why? Because there is a law. And if the majority of the folks drive down the interstate doing 95 miles an hour, doesn't mean you and I have the right to drive down the interstate doing 95 miles an hour. If the whole world believes that they ought to call their name by some denominational name, does not make it right. Three things: the specific problem, the severity of that problem, and number three, the solution to it. And the solution, my friend, is found in this book. If you're not a Christian, you need to hear the Word of God. Faith comes by hearing, and hearing by the Word of God. Not only do you need to hear it, according to Romans 10:17, you need to believe it. Hebrews 11:6 says, "Without faith it is impossible to please God, for he that cometh to God must believe that he is, and that he is a rewarder of them that diligently seek him." You must repent of your sins, according to Luke 13:3 and Acts 2:38, and then make a good confession. "I believe Jesus Christ is the Son of God," Romans 10:9-10, and be baptized into Christ for the remission of your sins, Acts 2:38. It's a joy to study the Bible. We thank you for watching our program today, and our prayer is that God will bless you.
1: Hello there. This is your Daily Lift from the Gospel Broadcasting Network. How would you feel if you volunteered to do a much-needed work in the church, but your offer to help was rejected? Surely all of us have faced rejection, and more likely than not, we haven't always responded as we should. Maybe we were overcome with disappointment, even anger and bitterness, at least for a little while. And if we can relate to such feelings, then try to put yourself in the first century sandals of a man named Barsabas. He is mentioned in Acts 1:23-26. A proposal was made by the disciples to either appoint Barsabas or Matthias as an apostle to fill the office Judas had vacated. Can you imagine what an honor it would have been to be selected as the next apostle of Christ? For one who loved the Lord and who had followed him since the beginning of the baptism of John, this opportunity must have been a thrilling possibility. To be able to be used by God in such a capacity, to be able to be an instrument through which God performs signs, wonders, and miracles, and to reveal new truth, must have sent his mind reeling with possibilities. But his dreams, whatever they may have been, were short-lived. Lots were cast. Matthias was chosen. Barsabas was rejected. And the narrative of the book of Acts moves on, never mentioning Barsabas again. But how we might love to know, as Paul Harvey was known for saying, the rest of the story. Did Barsabas sulk? Did he accuse someone of tampering with the lots that were cast? Did he ask for 2 out of 3? Did he act respectfully, publicly shaking Matthias' hand, but inwardly trying to tame his rage and jealousy? Did this man, who followed Jesus from the time of the baptism of John, slowly lose interest after his rejection and drift away? Or did he zealously press on, being content to serve God in whatever capacity he could? I don't know how Barsabas responded, but I do know what the right and wrong response would be to such rejection. The challenge is to take what we see so clearly with respect to Barsabas and apply it to our own lives. Don't allow disappointment to derail your faith. While we don't know the rest of the story, we choose to hope and think the best for Barsabas. And may God bless you, and have a great day.
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2: Company decided that it was time to shake things up. They needed a change, and they knew that that change needed to come from the very top of the ladder. And so they decided that they were going to hire a new CEO of their company. That's exactly what they did. Now, this CEO, he was one of those people who was a hands-on CEO. He was one of those micromanager CEOs. And he decided that after he received the job that he was going to go to one of the company's facilities, and he was going to do a tour of this facility and see the mechanisms and the inner workings of this company so that he could see how to better this company. And that's exactly what he did. He went on a tour of one of their facilities. Now, he came into a room much like this, and he saw a bunch of the workers in that room, and everyone was working. But you had one guy who was standing up against the wall, afar off in the distance, who wasn't doing anything. And so that CEO, when he walked in the room, he recognized that all of these eyes were now on him. And he decided that he was going to use it as an opportunity to teach a lesson to these workers, but also to that man who was standing up against the side of the wall. And so he walked up to that man and he said, "Son, how much do you make a week?" The boy said, "Well, I make about $500 a week. Why?" He said, "Here's $1,000 in cash. That's 2 weeks' pay. Now get out and never come back." He was feeling confident about himself. He was in charge now. He was in town. And now this company was going to get turned around. He looked at all of these workers that were in this room, and they were all looking at him. And so he decided that he was going to ask him a question. And so he said, "What did that guy do here anyway? What was his job?" Nobody gave him an answer. And finally, one of the workers mustered up the courage to say, "Well, he was the pizza delivery guy from Domino's. And you just gave him $1,000 in cash. You just gave him a $1,000 tip." You see, that CEO felt what we sometimes feel. That feeling of being wrong, of being in the wrong. Now, nobody likes that feeling. Now, my wife has an uncanny ability to be able to show me when I'm in the wrong. Maybe your wife is like that too. And a lot of times, I leave those situations truly believing that I'm in the fault, that I am, in fact, wrong. That'll get an amen, won't it? Nobody likes to be wrong. But you see, we're humans. And from time to time, we make mistakes. And from time to time, we are going to be wrong. And so this morning, the direction that I want to take with our lesson is this. When we are wrong, what kind of attitude ought we have when confronted with our wrongs and perhaps the sins that we have committed against our God? And I want to do so by calling to our memory a very familiar Bible story in 1 Samuel chapter 15. Now, you may remember in 1 Samuel chapter 15 that we find Saul. Now, Saul is the king of God's people. You may remember that the people cried out, "We want a king! We want a king!" And so that's exactly what God gave them. He gave them a king, and he gave that people to that king. And so Saul is king of God's people. But in 1 Samuel chapter 15, we see that Saul also made a mistake. Now, here's the difference in the mistakes that you make and the mistakes that Saul made. The mistake that Saul made is going to cost him the throne that God blessed him with over his people. In fact, in the very next chapter, in 1 Samuel chapter 16, God is going to send Samuel to Jesse the Bethlehemite. And he's going to choose from Jesse's sons his next king over his people. And who's that going to be? It's going to be David. And David is going to go from shepherding his earthly father's flock to shepherding his heavenly father's flock as king of his people. Now, how amazing of a turn of events is that? But in 1 Samuel chapter 15, we're given the reason as to why Saul has lost favor in the eyes of God. In fact, it begins here in verse 1 of 1 Samuel chapter 15. Samuel also said to Saul, "The Lord sent me to anoint you king over his people, over Israel." Now stop right there. Samuel says to Saul, God made you king. He gave you this position of power and authority, and now you are responsible to him. Now you must do as he has commanded you to do. Well, what are the commands of God? Read there in verse 2. Thus says the Lord of hosts, I will punish Amalek for what he did to Israel, how he ambushed him on the way when he came up from Egypt. Now go and attack Amalek and utterly destroy all that they have, and do not spare them, but kill both man and woman, infant and nursing child, ox and sheep, camel and donkey. So what are the commandments of God? God says, well, Amalek and the Amalekites, they have committed sins and transgressed against my people. Now, this is the commandment that I am giving you. I want you to go to the Amalekites, and I want you to wipe them off the face of the earth. And the second part of that command is, I also want you to kill their king, and their king is King Agag. Here's the problem. Saul is going to listen to one part of those instructions, but he's not going to listen to the other part of those instructions. Now, who were the Amalekites? The Amalekites were descendants of Amalek. Amalek was the son of Eliphaz. Eliphaz was the son of Esau. Now, Eliphaz had a concubine whose name was Timnah. And together they had a son. That son was Amalek. And the Amalekites came from Amalek. Now, here's something that's pretty interesting. The Israelites and the Amalekites, they have a little bit of a feud going on. In fact, this feud is a couple of hundred years old. In fact, it's at least 300 years old. And you may remember the very first battle between the Israelites and the Amalekites. We talked about it in our study of Exodus, in Exodus chapter 17. Now, the people of God were coming up in the land of Rephidim. And if you remember there, Moses says to Joshua, after these Amalekites came up to fight with Israel, I want you to choose some men, I want you to go out, and I want you to fight with Amalek. And tomorrow I will stand on top of the hill with my rod of God in my hand. Now, we all know how this battle is going to go. When Moses lifts up his rod, what happens? Israel prevails. But when Moses lowers his rod, what happens? The Amalekites prevail. Now, eventually, God is going to give the Israelites the victory over the Amalekites through that rod, which is symbolic of the power of God. But God is also going to state there in verses 14 through 16 of Exodus chapter 17 that from generation to generation, he is going to have war with Amalek. Now, God here in 1 Samuel chapter 15 is bringing up wounds, going into the filing cabinet, if you will, and bringing up transgressions that the Amalekites had committed against his people some 300 years earlier. Why would he do that? I think it's a test of obedience to Saul. He's going to see if Saul is going to do what he has commanded him to do. So Saul goes down here with his people to where the Amalekites are. He brings the Kenites with him. They go into the camp where the Amalekites are, and they destroy the Amalekites. They wipe them out. But the people plunder some things, and Saul doesn't kill King Agag. And I want you to begin reading with me here in verses 7 through 9 of Exodus chapter 15, or 1 Samuel chapter 15. And Saul attacked the Amalekites from Havilah all the way to Shur, which is east of Egypt. He also took Agag, king of the Amalekites, alive, and utterly destroyed all the people with the edge of the sword. But Saul and the people spared Agag and the best of the sheep and the oxen and the fatlings, the lambs, and all that was good, and we were unwilling to destroy them. But everything despised and worthless, that they utterly destroyed. God said there in verses 1 through 3, I don't want you to spare anything. I want you to kill oxen, sheep. I want you to kill men. I want you to kill women. I want you to kill the camels. I want you to kill the donkeys. I want you to wipe them off the map. But then once Saul gets to where they're at, what's he do? He chooses partial obedience, which is never obedience, but disobedience. And what does the Lord do? Well, the Lord regretted placing Saul as king over his people. One version of the Bible says that God repented of doing that. He regretted, he was sorrowful that he had placed Saul as king over his people because Saul had not done what God commanded him to do. Saul made a mistake. He was disobedient to God. But as we're going to see here in the following verses, when he's confronted with that sin and his disobedience, he is going to react in the same way that many people react today when they are confronted with their sin and their disobedience. And I want to begin by giving you three separate signs, if you will, from 1 Samuel chapter 15 that you may be heading in the wrong direction and need to reverse course. The first sign is this. We try to justify the unjustifiable. You see, Saul looks around, he sees this mistake that he's made. He recognizes that he's been disobedient to God. But instead of owning up to that mistake, and instead of owning up to the sin that he committed against the Lord, what's he do? He decides that he is going to try to justify what he has done. In fact, I want you to begin reading with me here in verse 18. Samuel comes to Saul and says, "Now the Lord sent you on a mission and said, 'Go and utterly destroy the sinners,' who are the Amalekites, 'and fight against them until they are consumed. Why then did you not obey the voice of the Lord? Why did you swoop down on the spoil and do evil in the sight of the Lord?'" And I want you to notice what Saul says to Samuel. "But I have obeyed the voice of the Lord and gone on the mission on which the Lord sent me." And he tried to add to the command that God gave him, "and the mission on which the Lord sent me, and brought back Agag, king of Amalek." So Samuel comes to Saul, he says, "This is what the Lord commanded you to do." And he reiterates all the commands of God. He says, "He told you to wipe out sheep and donkey, oxen, cattle, everything the Amalekites had, you were to take it and destroy it." But what did Saul not do? Saul did not take those things and destroy them. And Saul did not destroy King Agag. In fact, he even looks Samuel in the eyes and he says, "Well, I did what the Lord commanded me to do," and he tried to add to the commands that God had given him. How many people in the world today try to add to the commands that God has given them? How many people in the world today try to take away from the commands that God has given them? Saul says, "I know I brought back King Agag, but I did what you asked me to do. I went on the mission." How many of us have heard this statement? "I mean, I know what the Bible says about divorce and remarriage," Matthew chapter 19 and the verses 6 through 9. "And I understand that my situation is unscriptural according to the Bible. But I feel like God understands my situation. In fact, some of them will take it a step further and say, 'Well, I feel like this is the situation that God wants me to be in.' So what you're saying is that God would rather you live in disobedience and sin that will one day lead to eternal punishment rather than to live in Christ where the forgiveness of sins exists that one day will lead to eternal glory? That doesn't make sense." Have you heard this one? "Well, I know that God said he would punish sin, but I just don't believe that God would punish those who love who they love or choose the gender that they feel best suits them. I mean, I know that's what the Bible says, but when the cards are down on the table, I just feel like God is not going to punish those people." Let me ask you this. Did God punish the land of Sodom. Do you think that God loved the people who lived in Sodom? Well, of course he did. He created them. But did God punish them because it was a land of fornication and homosexuality and adultery and revelry and drunkenness and all of these long lists, laundry lists of sins? Did God punish them because of their sin? Well, of course he did. You see, here's an unpopular biblical truth in the world that we live in today. The way you feel doesn't justify the sin that you commit. Saul looks around at this sin that he has committed, and he tries to justify the sin that he's committed. He says, I mean, I know that I was disobedient, and I know that I sinned against the Lord, but Lord, you can't really be too mad at me because, I mean, I went on the mission. I went to the Amalekites. I took care of most of them. Partial obedience is disobedience. And here's the truth. Saul learned, and so should we, that partial obedience is going to lead you the wrong way. Sign number two, that you may be heading the wrong way and need to reverse course. We give our mistakes a religious spin. Saul looks around, he sees this disobedience, he sees this mistake, he sees this sin that he has committed. But instead of owning up to it, he decides then that he's going to try to give a religious spin to this disobedience. He's going to try to make it sound like it was faithfulness when in fact it was unfaithfulness. And I want you to begin reading with me here in verse 21. But the people took of the plunder, sheep and oxen, the best of the things which should have been utterly destroyed, to sacrifice the Lord your God in Gilgal. Now, they were to take these things and destroy them, but Saul says, Lord, we took them and we didn't destroy them because we decided that we were going to make a sacrifice to you. We were going to give thanks to you for the victory that you have given us. Now, was that the command that God had given him? No. The command was to destroy everything. But Saul says, but Lord, we made an exception for you. Lord, we thought that this is what you would want us to do. Sounds like what we read in Matthew chapter 7, verses 22 through 23. When Jesus is talking about the day of judgment and he says there will be many people in that day that say, Lord, Lord, have we not prophesied in your name and cast out demons in your name and done many wonders in your name? And then I will declare to them, what? I never knew you. Depart from me, ye who practice lawlessness. There are going to be many people on the day of judgment who are going to have this same attitude that Saul had in 1 Samuel chapter 15. They're going to try to give a religious spin to the disobedience that they committed against God. They're going to say, Lord, I mean, I know you commanded us to do this, but we saw it fit to do it this way, and we thought it's what you wanted. We thought that this would be your will. Sounds like Naaman in 2 Kings chapter 5 and verse 11. Behold, I thought. This is how the Lord would do it, but the Lord did it another way. Saul looked around at this disobedience that he had committed, and he recognized his sin, but he tried to give a religious spin to his sin. Do you remember Adam and Eve in Genesis chapter 3? God gives them a very simple black and white command. What is that command? You can eat of every tree in the garden except one. True or false? That command was easy to understand, and that command was easy to follow through with. True. But then the serpent comes slithering into the garden. He was more cunning than any beast of the field. He deceives Eve first, and then Eve goes and she deceives her husband, Adam, and he sins. Now, in the cool of the day, the Lord comes walking through the garden, and he sees that Adam and Eve had hid themselves from him. And what's the question that he asked them? He says, have you ate of the tree that I commanded you not to eat of? In other words, did you disobey my direct commands? And what's interesting is how Adam and Eve respond to that question of God. You may remember that the man says, well, the woman that you gave to me, she's the one who gave me of the tree, and that's why I ate, and that's why I sinned. Now, what is Adam really saying here? Well, he's saying, Lord, you're the one who created the woman as a helpmate. You're the one who sought it fit to form her to help me. And she's the one who was deceived. And then she came over to me and she deceived me. And that's why I ate and I sinned. In other words, Adam is saying, Lord, it's your fault because you created the woman. Lord, it's your fault.

not do. Saul tried to give a religious spin to the disobedience that he had committed. But then Saul also takes it a step further. And who's he trying to blame? He tries to blame the people. In fact, if you look there in verse 21, it says, "But the people, Lord, the people took of the things which should have been utterly destroyed to sacrifice to the Lord your God in Gilgal." In other words, he says, it was the people who took of these things that we were supposed to destroy to sacrifice to you, God. I didn't have anything to do with it. In fact, I was just following the lead of the people. Now, wait a minute. Saul, aren't you supposed to be the leader of God's people and not allow these people to lead you into sin? Here's a thought, brethren. How can we be leaders in Christ if we're allowing the world to lead us into sin? How can we be leaders in Christ if we're not willing to own up to our mistakes, recognize that we have sinned, and grow from those mistakes? Because here's the truth. Great leaders in Christ must learn and grow from their mistakes, because if they don't, they are going to be heading in the wrong direction. Sign number three. That you may be heading in the wrong direction and need a reverse course. We're more concerned with people and not God. We try to become people pleasers. We try to become people who try to please all these different crowds of people, even if what these different crowds of people believe is contrary to the Word of God. You see, Saul looks around, he sees the mistake that he's made, the sin that he's committed, and instead of owning up to it, he recognizes why he sinned. And why did he sin? Because he listened to the voice of the people. Notice here, verse 24, "I have sinned, for I have transgressed the commandment of the Lord in your words." Why? "Because I feared the people and obeyed their voice." At the end of the day, why did Saul disobey the commands of God? Because the voice of the people were louder in his head than the voice of God. Is that true of us today? Do we sometimes allow the voice of people to be louder in our minds than the voice of God? Do we sometimes listen to the news media more than we listen to the inspired Word of God? Do we sometimes listen to social media more than we listen to the inspired Word of God? Do we sometimes listen to our friends and our family members and our relatives, even if what they are saying is contrary to the Word of God? Saul looks around and he says, "The reason that I sinned, Lord, that's because I listened to the people and I did not listen to you." In Acts chapter 5, Peter and John and the apostles, they are doing a variety of different things. They are healing people of their ailments and their sicknesses. They are performing all kinds of signs and wonders in Jerusalem. And here's the thing, the Jewish leaders of the day, they're not taken too kindly to this. They don't like it too much. And so they decide that they're going to throw Peter and John in prison. And so that's exactly what they do. And the Bible tells us that when they're in prison, there's an angel of the Lord that comes at night and opens up these prison doors and allows these apostles out of the prison. Now, immediately, what do they begin doing? They begin going back and preaching the Christ and preaching the resurrection of Jesus Christ. Well, the very next day, these same Jewish leaders, they go and get them and they bring them before the council, a council of unbelievers. And this council of unbelievers asks them a question that is relevant to us today. In fact, they ask them there in verse 28, "Did we not strictly command you not to teach in this name?" In other words, did we not strictly command you not to teach about Jesus? We thought that this Jesus guy was dead, and now his followers are standing up and preaching this gospel. Did we tell you not to preach the gospel? He goes on and he says, "You have filled Jerusalem with your doctrine, and you have brought the blood of Christ back on us." But what's amazing is how they respond. "We ought to obey God rather than men." The apostles understood something Saul did not. It's better to obey the direct commands of God than the desires of the people.

0: We live in a world today, we live in a culture today of what some people are calling wokeness. The term, by its simple definition, is to be awakened to the various perceived social injustices that exist in our world. But not only do we live in a culture of wokeness, we also live in a culture of canceling. In other words, if you don't get on board with what that culture is saying, then you're going to be canceled for not agreeing with what they're saying. And argument goes and logic goes a little bit like this. These are the new ideas and these are the new values that are going to guide the social culture in our nation. And if you're not willing to get on board with that, then we're going to cost you your livelihood. We're going to cost you your job and your business. We're going to cost you your family. We're going to socially alienate you from the rest of society. We know what the Bible says, and we know what you Christians say, the Bible says, but we really don't care. If you don't get on board with this, there's going to be consequences. Now, the threat may not be a physical threat like what these apostles were experiencing here in Acts chapter 5, but I think we can all agree it's a very real threat. In fact, would you say, true or false, the world that we live in today pushes us to obey the words of man rather than the words of God? When you make a decision in your life, do you base that decision upon what other people are going to think? Or do you base that decision upon what God desires for your life? You realize we're the only created being of a divine creator that has been endowed with free will, the ability to choose whether we're going to be obedient or disobedient to the direct commands of God. And how often do we exercise that ability to be disobedient to the direct commands of God? How often do we say, I know, Lord, this is what you say, but you know what? I think I want to go this way, even if it's the wrong way. We must be people who stand on the firm foundation of God's direct commands. The reason that we have been created is to glorify God in all that we do. 1 Corinthians chapter 10, verse 31. And here's the truth. Some are more willing to base their decisions on what man thinks of us rather than God. And you can't be a leader in Christ if you are more willing to listen to what the people say rather than to what God has commanded you to do. Go down to verse 41 with me of Acts chapter 5 and notice how these apostles respond to these unbelievers. They departed the council, this council of unbelievers, and what were they doing? They were rejoicing because they counted worthy to suffer shame for his name. Are you willing to suffer shame for the name of Christ? You see, it doesn't matter what the people think. At the end of the day, it is better to suffer persecution at the hands of the people that you're trying to lead to Christ than to allow the world to lead you into sin. And here's the truth. Being more concerned with the thoughts of man rather than the desires of God will always, always lead you the wrong way. I want you to conclude with me by reading verse 25. Now, therefore, it's there for a reason. Now, if you remember, Saul had owned up to the mistake that he made. He owned up to the sins that he had committed. Finally, instead of trying to justify them, instead of trying to make a religious spin about them, he says, I have sinned against you, God. Now, what does he want to do? Please pardon my sin and return with me that I may worship the Lord. Saul recognizes finally that what he has done is sinful, that what he has done is disobedient to God. He stopped trying to give excuses. He stopped trying to justify it. And he says, Lord, I recognize that you are the only one who has the power to cleanse me. You're the only one who has the power to sanctify me once again for your purposes. And at this time, I am pleading with you to make me whole again. If we're going to be great leaders in Christ, we have to be willing to admit that we're wrong sometimes. And we've got to be willing to admit that we need to grow from our mistakes. Are you heading the wrong way this morning? If you're not living in Christ and following the straight and narrow path that Jesus spoke of in Matthew chapter 7 and verses 13 and 14, if you're not a New Testament Christian who has been washed in the blood of Jesus Christ by being immersed into his death for the remission of sins, Acts chapter 2 and verse 38, you are heading the wrong way. And the destination of that way that you are traveling is going to be eternal punishment. But you have the opportunity this morning that has been given to us by God, because our God is long-suffering and he desires all to come unto repentance. And he's given you the opportunity this morning to obey his commands. He's given you the opportunity this morning to obey his direct commands about how you can become a born-again New Testament Christian. You've heard the word of God. You must believe that Jesus Christ is the Son of the living God. You must be willing to repent of your past sins, which is a change in mindset that results in a change in action. You must be willing to confess his name before men and be willing to say that Jesus Christ is the Son of God. You must be willing to be immersed in baptism for the remission of sins, submitting to the will of God and living a faithful life unto him. If you've not taken those steps that are going to lead you to heaven one day, you are heading in the wrong direction. And you've been given the opportunity this morning to reverse course. If you have a spiritual need this morning, we're going to sing a song of invitation. Come as we stand and as we sing.
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2: Hello, my name is Griffin Collins, and I have an exciting announcement. We will begin releasing a weekly devotional on Facebook titled Matters That Matter. In these weekly devotionals, we will discuss topics that are important and specific to the Lord's church today. What does the Bible say about trusting others? Am I required to be faithful as a Christian? I pray that you will follow along with us as we explore matters that matter today.
1: It's 80 degrees.

Excuse me, can you spare 50 seconds? You may say you don't have enough time, you're too busy. It is true that you're constantly losing time. In fact, you've already lost about 10 seconds. Time waits for no one. It will not wait for the person who gets a flat tire while driving to work. It won't wait for the student who awakes 5 minutes before class having forgotten to set his alarm clock. It won't wait for a radio message that only has about 25 seconds left, and it won't wait for you. Every second that passes is a second that brings you closer to eternity. Every second is a second that can offer you no second chance. Only a few seconds are left in this message. It will end, and so will your opportunity one day to obey Jesus. Before your time runs out, will you please consider taking a few seconds to consider a decision that will take you into eternity? I'm Jim Dearman with a brief message of truth for the Word.

Hello, this is Bob Pritchard with a Gospel Minute. When Bear Bryant arrived at Texas A&M as a new football coach in 1954, he found a team that needed to be whipped into shape. 90 to 115 players got on the buses for the preseason training camp at Junction, Texas. After the brutal camp ended, only 29 players were left. The Junction boys only won one game that season, but were the nucleus of the 1956 Southwest Conference champions who went 9-0-1 and ended the season at number 5 in the polls. Those Junction boys who survived the camp would have done anything for Coach Bryant. Why don't we have the same loyalty to Christ? Peter said, "Lo, we have left all and have followed thee." And Jesus answered and said, "Verily I say unto you, there is no man that hath left house, or brethren, or sisters, or father, or mother, or wife, or children, or lands for my sake and the gospel's, but he shall receive an hundredfold now in this time, houses, and brethren, and sisters, and mothers, and children, and lands with persecutions, and in the world to come, eternal life." Mark 10:28-30. Is Christ really first in our lives? This is Bob Pritchard. Stay tuned to GBN. We've got something good for you.

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0: It's 82 degrees.
2: Hello, everyone, and welcome again to A Short Stop with A Short Stop. First, I want to say Happy New Year, and let's start 2023 off in a great way. And again, I want to thank Zach Collins for filling in for me last week. He did an excellent job, and hopefully we'll have him on there again or many, many more times. Today, I'd like to talk a little bit about the church.

0: In professional baseball, when I played with San Francisco Giants, Bob Lurie was the owner, and he had to purchase the San Francisco Giants, and he did that with a sum of money. If you remember the New York Yankees at the time I was playing, George Steinbrenner owned the Yankees, but he had to purchase that team with a certain price, and that price for them to be able to own those teams came at a very large expense of money that they had to put up to buy those teams. And Jesus said, the church, he said, I will build my church in Matthew chapter 16 and verse 18. But he paid a price for it also in Acts chapter 20 and verse 28. That price was his blood. And that was a huge price, a huge expense that he paid for that. And in Colossians chapter 1 and verse 18, it says the church is the body. And in Ephesians 4 and verse 4, it says there is one body. But which one is it? If you own a car, you know that your car has markings. It may have a scratch on the right fender. It may have a certain color. It may have something that you put on the mirror. You may have put some stickers on your car that has a marking to it. It has a certain license plate that gives it a marking. And you will know which car is yours by those certain markings that are there. But the church also has markings. One of the markings is its organization. And in 1 Timothy chapter 3, verses 1 through 7, we see that there's an eldership. And in verses 1 through 7 give the qualifications for those elders, and also in Titus chapter 1, verses 5 through 9. But in Ephesians chapter 1 and verses 22 and 23, it says, these elders are to serve under Christ, who is the head shepherd, and Jesus is the head shepherd. The organization or the headship of the church, the location of the church where Jesus is at, is in heaven. It is not located in Rome. It is not located in Salt Lake City. The church itself, where Jesus Christ is head of it, is no place on this planet. It is in heaven. And in Acts chapter 14 and verse 23, it says that there must be a plurality of elders. Can you see the wisdom of God making sure that there's more than one elder in each congregation? Because one man could lead a congregation astray, but if you have a plurality of elders, that other one can help keep it in a safe position where they're supposed to be at. In 1 Peter chapter 5 and verse 2, it says each congregation is autonomous, meaning that Paintsville congregation can't tell the Prestonburg congregation what to do. Vice versa, the Prestonburg congregation couldn't tell the Paintsville congregation what to do. And that's another marking of the church. And also in 1 Timothy chapter 6, verses 8 through 13, you have qualifications for deacons. Now in Acts chapter 6, verses 1 through 6, I think is where the first deacons were installed. When they were taking care of the widows, the Grecian widows, and trying to take care of some of the physical things so that the elders and the apostles could keep teaching and converting more people. And these men did the physical things of the church, and that's what the deacons are supposed to do. And there has to be a plurality of deacons also. And without an eldership for the deacons to work under, there cannot be deacons in that congregation. But that is a marking of the church. Another marking of the church is worship. In John chapter 4 and verse 24, it says, God is spirit, and those that worship him must worship him in spirit and in truth. In spirit means with the right attitude, with the right understanding. And truth is knowing what you're doing. And the way that we know what we're doing is to be able to read the Bible and understand how God wants us to worship him. There's three types of worship that are mentioned in the Bible. In Matthew chapter 15, verse 9, it says that there is vain worship. And any type of vain worship is just plain sinful and would not be acceptable to God. In Acts chapter 17, verses 23 through 31, it says that there is ignorant worship. When Paul was talking to the Athenians about the unknown God, he said, you do worship him in ignorance. And ignorant worship would not be acceptable to God also. And the third type of worship is true worship. And that's what we find in John chapter 4, verses 21 through 24. But this is another marking of the church. There are five acts of acceptable worship. Number one is the Lord's Supper. In Matthew chapter 26, verses 26 through 28, Jesus instituted the Lord's Supper himself. And it is with unleavened bread and the fruit of the vine. But then also in Acts chapter 20 and verse 7, he tells us when we're supposed to partake of it. And that is on each and every single first day of the week. Now, if we just partake of the Lord's Supper once every 6 months, that wouldn't be acceptable to God. That would be ignorant and vain worship because we wouldn't be knowing what we're doing. We can't take it once every 3 months. That wouldn't be what God would want us to do either. We need to take the Lord's Supper each and every single first day of the week. Singing is another act of worship. In Ephesians 5:19, it tells us to sing and make melody in our hearts. And there is no other acceptable place to make melody other than with our voice and with our hearts and with our mind. Instrumental musics are not acceptable. That would be adding to the scriptures. And God tells us not to add to or to take away. And the third part of worship would be praying. In Acts chapter 2 and 40, verse 42, you can see the first congregation that was started in Jerusalem that they were praying. And 1 Thessalonians 5:17 tells us to pray without ceasing. And another act of worship is teaching. Again, in Acts chapter 2 and verse 42, you can see that they were teaching. In 2 Timothy chapter 4, verses 1 through 4, it says, teach the word. And that's what we're supposed to teach, is God's word. His Bible is supposed to come out of here. And we should have book, chapter, and verse for everything that we do. And number five is giving. And we find in 1 Corinthians chapter 16, verses 1 and 2, we're supposed to give as we are prospered. But it also tells us when. And that, again, it's on each and every single first day of the week. Now, what about the name? The name is important. If we look through the Bible, we see that Saul had his name changed to Paul, and he was the Apostle Paul. We have Abram. His name was changed to Abraham. We have Jacob. His name was changed to Israel. Now, let me ask you a question. If you have a savings account, would you want my name on that savings account? And the answer would be no. But why? Because it's important whose name is on that savings account for the person to be able to go and draw money out of that. If you had a deed to your house, would you want my name on it? And the answer again to that would be no. Why? Because a name is important. And in Romans chapter 16, verse 16, it says, the churches of Christ salute you. And that is the name of the church, and it should bear the ownership of the one who bought it and who paid the price for it with his blood. But now let me go back in just for a second. There can be congregations that have the name Church of Christ on their door, but that doesn't make them the church that Christ built if they have instrumental music in there, because that would be just another denomination. There is a man by the name of Alexander Campbell that a lot of people think that the Church of Christ was started by him, and they call a lot of people Campbellites. But in Cane Ridge, Kentucky, which is just outside of Paris, Kentucky, there's a graveyard. And there's a man there buried by the name of John Calhoun. And he was buried in that graveyard, and his tombstone is still there to this day. But he died 7 years before Alexander Campbell ever came to the United States. And Alexander Campbell came to the United States as a 7-year-old. So the church was already here. and Alexander Campbell did not start the Church of Christ. Another marking of the church is the entrance into the church. One of the things that bears the entrance is that we need to hear. In Romans chapter 10, verses 14 through 17, tells us that faith comes by hearing and hearing by the word of God. And we need to believe. John chapter 8 and verse 24 tells us that we need to believe that Jesus Christ is who he says he is. And Mark chapter 16, verse 16 says, he that believeth and is baptized shall be saved. We need to repent. Acts chapter 3 and verse 19 tells us to repent, as does Luke 13, 3, repent lest ye perish. And we need to confess Jesus Christ before people, before other men. In Matthew chapter 10, verses 32 and 33. Romans chapter 10, verses 9 and 10. Acts chapter 8, verses 36 through 38. And lastly, and certainly not leastly, we need to be baptized into Christ. Galatians chapter 3, verses 26 and 7. Why do we need to be baptized? For the remission of our sins. Acts chapter 2 and verse 38. To be saved. Mark 16, 16. We need to be buried in water. Romans chapter 6, verses 3 and 4. And to be saved, 1 Peter chapter 3 and verse 21. And in Acts chapter 22 and verse 16, to wash our sins away. God says that there's only church or one body. Are you willing to search and find that one church and help others go to heaven? I know I've given you a lot of scripture here today, but my challenge to you is to write those scriptures down, look them up, and see if they're there. Because in 1 Thessalonians 5:21, it says, prove all things and hold fast to that which is good. And I want you to prove me wrong if you can. My prayer is that you become a Christian and find that one church so that you can go to heaven. Thank you again with being with a shortstop with a shortstop.
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1: Welcome to God's Athlete. I am your host, Tyler Gilreath. Viewer, let me ask you a question.

0: encounter difficulties on a regular basis. I mean, what does it take to become a world-class athlete, and what difficulties can come with these things? According to John Lather, a renowned sports researcher, the number one variable related to elite performance is time spent in training. Lather estimates that 20 hours of quality training per week for a period of 8 years, which is approximately 10,000 cumulative hours, appears to be the amount of work required to reach a world-class level. Now, let me ask you, are you an athlete? You might be an athlete on the field, but are you an athlete of God? Do you ever ponder such a question? Is it worth it? Because just like athletes go through many hardships and difficulties, athletes of God do as well. In fact, Paul reminds us about the difficulties that he experienced in 2 Corinthians 11, 24 and 27. He said, of the Jews, 5 times received I 40 stripes, save one. 3 times I was beaten with rods. Once I was stoned. 3 times I was shipwrecked. A night and day have I been in the deep, in perils of water, in perils of robbers, in perils in mine own countrymen, in perils by the heathen, in perils in the city, in perils in the wilderness, in perils in the sea, in perils among false brethren, in painfulness, in watchings often, in hunger and thirst, in fastings often, and even in cold and nakedness. Yet, despite all the things that the Apostle Paul suffered, he had something great to look forward to, some great things. He had a house that was not made with hands. He talks about that house in 2 Corinthians chapter 5, verse 1, where he said, for we know that if our earthly house of this tabernacle were dissolved, we have a building, a house not made with hands, eternal in the heavens. He said he also had a glorious transformation to look forward to. Philippians chapter 3, verse 21. For our conversation is in heaven, from whence also we look for the Savior, the Lord Jesus Christ, who shall change our vile body, that it may be fashioned into a glorious body, according to the working whereby he is able even to subdue all things unto himself. He also said we have a crown of righteousness in 2 Timothy 4, verse 8. How there is laid up for me a crown of righteousness, which the Lord, the righteous judge, shall give to me at that day. Truly, Paul's message was a message of hope, and that despite all the difficulties that you may suffer as a Christian, it's worth it. In Romans chapter 8, verse 18, he said, for I reckon that the sufferings of this present time are not worthy to be compared with the glory which shall be revealed in us. And then 2 Corinthians 4, 17, he says, for our light affliction, which is just but for a moment, worketh for us a more exceeding and eternal weight of glory. Vince Lombardi, the great Green Bay Packers coach, said this, it does not matter how many times you get knocked down, but how many times you get up. You know, you may never hold the Lombardi Trophy after winning the Super Bowl, but if we get up when life knocks us down, we can say in eternity, heaven was worth it all.
1: 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Roll that stone.

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1: It's 86 degrees.
3: And now, admonition. 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
4: Throughout our society, very regularly, we hear this idea that people want to be accepted. Now, often our society means that we should accept people the way they are without insisting on any changes, without insisting upon them being obedient to God. That's not God's idea. In Ephesians chapter 1, verse 6, Paul says, "To the praise of the glory of His grace, by which He made us accepted in the Beloved." The Beloved is a reference to Christ. Paul is saying that in the Beloved, in Christ, we are accepted by God. Don't you want to be accepted by God? That only happens when you choose to be in Christ. Galatians 3 verse 27 says you get into Christ by being baptized into Him, immersed in water for the remission of your sins, and then you too can be accepted.
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5: Welcome back to the Authentic Christian Podcast. I'm Aaron. This is Scott. This is Tucker. And on this episode, we talk about why we believe that the Bible's from God. Okay, episode 2 of the Authentic Christian Podcast. Today, we're talking about why do you believe the Bible? In episode 1, we talked about our origins. Where did mankind come from? Not where did we come from, Scott said Alabama, but where did we come from? Was it the Big Bang Theory, or was there a creator, like a God? Of course, we believe there was a creator. We talked about some of that in episode 1. So some people, in episode 1, we said there's a God. That's our conclusion. They may say, well, which God? We would say the God of the Bible. And they would say, well, what about, you know, Zeus or Krishna or some of the other gods? You know, there are many books that claim to have authors that are inspired. You know, the Quran claims to be from God, the Book of Mormon, the Hindu Vedas, many other works. And so today we want to talk about why the Bible is different. And so, Scott, if I was to ask you, why do you believe the Bible? What characteristics does the Bible have that makes you accept it over others? What would you maybe, how would you answer that?
6: Well, there's a long list. Number one, I've been able to study the Bible and see that it makes statements at a time which the general people just wouldn't know about what it's talking about. What I mean by that is like scientific foreknowledge. The ability to make a statement that is scientifically accurate that we did not have the ability or even anyone pursuing the knowledge until centuries or even over a millennia later.
5: Yeah, that makes sense. I mean, if the Bible claims to be from God, then the first question I would ask is, you know, let's say you have the Bible and other books that claim to be from God. My question would be, well, prove it.
6: Yeah.
5: And so how did God do that? And so we would say, well, the Bible has things in it that, like you said, no human could know at that point in time in history. So scientific foreknowledge is foreknowledge, knowledge in the future, or before humans knew it, God knew it, He gave it to human authors. So when you look at the Bible, and let's say the Old Testament, right? So let's say, for instance, somebody could argue, well, I mean, we'll just start with the Old Testament. The Old Testament is, nobody would deny it. Even atheists, Richard Dawkins, Christopher Hitchens, Sam Harris, they would all agree that the Old Testament is thousands of years old.
6: Right.
5: So they might not agree with what it says. But so let's talk about maybe some of those things. Tucker, what would you say if somebody asked you, why do you believe that the Bible's from God?
7: Yeah, I think one of the things that first comes to mind is it's got 40 authors in like different continents over a period of time. And what's really cool is like they all talk about the same message. It all points back to the overall theme, overall like end goal. Mm-hmm. And so that's really cool.
6: Consistent.
7: Yeah, it's all consistent. Yeah. And like, I mean, how in the world? There's no telephones back there. They didn't just like send out a pigeon, you know? Like, so.
5: Well, some of them didn't even live at the same time. I mean, you've got a time period of what, 1500 years, you know, 1500 BC, if you go with Moses, all the way through, you know, the book of Malachi.
6: Yeah.
5: And then the New Testament, of course. So 1500 years, 40 different authors. Some of them are kings. Some of them are like shepherds, all different occupations. And the Bible fits together like a puzzle.
6: Yeah. If you take 40 people today and just say, here you go, we want you to write a story, and we're going to put each of you in a different room, and you're going to go in and you're going to write your part of it. And then when y'all come out, we're going to put it together and see how much sense that makes. Mm-hmm. I mean, they didn't have any way to talk to each other. There's no way they could collaborate and make that happen and have a story that doesn't have any contradictions, mm-hmm. that doesn't, you know, well, contradict, it doesn't go against anything the other person said. Mm-hmm. It has the consistent values throughout the whole thing.
5: Sure.
6: You're just not going to get that today.
5: Sure.
6: Let alone if it's written by a bunch of different people in different time periods, even with some different culture and backgrounds. You get that when it comes from one mind.
5: And let's talk about, I agree completely. So let's talk about some of those things that those ancient writers wrote that were ahead of their time. Some things that, you know, you look at it. For instance, I know some of the first examples that I want to take a look at are from the writings of Moses. So you have Moses, who, according to the Bible, wrote the first five books of the Bible, Genesis, Exodus, Leviticus, Numbers, Deuteronomy. And so when we look at that, Acts chapter 7, maybe verse 21 or 22, can't remember, it says that Moses was educated in all the ways of the Egyptians. I think it's Acts 7, 21, you can look it up. It says he was educated in all the ways of the Egyptians, all right? There are things that you can go look up, like the Ebers Papyrus. It's an ancient Egyptian, basically medical document. And one of the things that's memorable to me, Kyle Butt did a lesson called The Bible and Science. It's on that Apologetics Press Pillars of Faith seminar on YouTube. I mean,
6: it's Acts 7:22.
5: 7:22, yeah. Acts 7:22. I memorized that once because in the science fields, people would ask me questions. Why do you believe the Bible? So I memorized pretty much that Kyle Butt lesson. I remember I preached it once, and my wife, who had listened to the lesson with me, she's like, you've even saying certain words the way he says them. So, but in there, he talked about the Ebers Papyrus. And one of the things in it was, if you got a splinter in ancient Egypt, all right, I'm going to put some things together. In ancient Egypt, you get a splinter, they gave you worm blood, and they made you eat donkey dung, like donkey waste. That was how they treated a splinter, right? I'm thankful my mom treated it with a needle.
7: Just keep the splinter.
5: Yeah, keep the splinter.
6: Yeah, you'd be better off.
5: But do you know what donkey dung is full of?
6: Go ahead.
5: Tetanus spores. So like if you get a rusty nail in your hand, you call the doctor, what's the first question they ask you?
6: Yeah, when's the last time you had that tetanus shot?
5: Right. So in ancient Egypt, they were killing their splinter patients.
6: Yeah.
5: But Acts 7:22 says Moses was trained in all the wisdom of the Egyptians. So when you look at what Moses wrote in the first five books of the Old Testament, you would expect to see some of those errors. But what you actually see is what? None of those errors.
6: No.
5: You see stuff that was way ahead of his time.
6: Yeah, things that are consistent with what we know today about herbs and plants and things and their different properties. Absolutely.
5: I mean, and medical treatments and, yeah.
6: Yeah, he would have had a grade A Egyptian education, right? Mm-hmm. He lived in the palace, right? Who took care of Moses?
5: That's right.
6: Is Pharaoh's daughter, right?
5: That's right.
6: So, yeah, I mean, he would have had all of that ingrained in him from birth up until 40 years before he finally left.
5: For me, I like scientific foreknowledge, and here's why. We'll talk about prophecy, but sometimes when I tell somebody about a prophecy, they're like, well, how do I know that book is that old? Well, I could spend 30 minutes explaining it, or I could just say, okay, look, you won't argue that the Bible's old. Let's look at some examples. The first one I want to talk about is circumcision, right? So when you look in the Bible, in Genesis chapter 17, I think it's verse 2, it says you're supposed to circumcise babies, males, on what day?
7: It's the eighth day, isn't it?
5: Yeah, it's the eighth day. Why the eighth day? Seems kind of like odd. Why wouldn't you just do it? They're just born. Just do it then. Or why not you wait a couple weeks for the kid to grow? Mm-hmm. But the Bible says the eighth day. And so no one really had any idea why until the 1900s. In the 1900s, medical research sort of, you know, started to make more and more advancements. And they found out that day eight was, guess what? The perfect day to do what?
6: Circumcise.
5: Any surgery. Basically, your body needs at least three things: vitamin K, prothrombin, and platelets. And so it just so happens that, you know, that's why your vitamin K is low when you're born. That's why they give a kid a vitamin K shot.
6: Yeah, it's what leads to the production of prothrombin.
5: That's right. So day eight happens to be the day where those levels, I think like 110, 120%, basically the highest levels in your entire life. And so it's like, how did Moses know that?
7: Yeah.
5: Did he just take a guess?
7: Yeah, I mean, he'd have to have some kind of help.
6: Did he conduct a study and just randomly start circumcising like 3,000 babies at once?
5: Yeah. Hey, guys.
6: Let's see which one works.
5: Hey, I have an idea. I want to test this study. Can I please have all of your male children to try? No way, man.
7: Running far away.
5: No. Now, I have a quote I want to read. There's a man named Dr. Cees Vermeer. I think I'm pronouncing that right. He's got a PhD. He's a professor of biochemistry at the University of, I think it's Maastricht, is how you pronounce it, in the Netherlands. And allegedly, this guy is the world's leading vitamin K expert. I don't know if they maybe have a competition, like a quiz. How do you know how much you know about vitamin K? That's how they pick who is the world's leading expert. But this is a longer quote, but bear with me. This is what he said. It's been standard practice in the U.S. and most Western countries since 1944. Okay, so what is that? 80 years ago? 80 years. Yeah,
6: I'm bad
5: good at math. Okay. Since 1944, to welcome babies into the world by subjecting them to a variety of medical interventions, one of which is a jab with a syringe full of vitamin K. Some babies, in fact, most of them, are born with insufficient vitamin K levels. In newborns, this can lead to a serious bleeding disorder in the first week of life called hemorrhagic disease of the newborn. He explains internal bleeding occurs in the brain, can lead to death. Then he says this. As it turns out, Genesis 17:12 of the Bible, I think I said 17:2 earlier. Maybe it's in 2 and 12. Anyway, as it turns out, Genesis 17:12 of the Bible mandates the circumcision of infant boys on the eighth day after birth. Listen to this. A recommendation pronounced long before we had the science to back it up. Yeah, like 3,500 years before we had the science, 3,900. Then he says, I will leave any conclusion to you about the significance of this anecdote, but it's nevertheless interesting. Yeah, 3,500 years.
6: Yeah.
5: Yeah, I think it's interesting.
6: Yeah, you just picked the right day.
7: Just so happened.
5: 3,500 years before humans figure it out, somehow Moses knew day eight is the medically perfect day to do surgery.
6: And, you know, that's the interesting thing. Like, somebody could see that. They could hear us talk about that, and they say, well, he just got lucky that one time. But when you start going through all the different examples over and over and over, how many times can you just say, well, you just got lucky?
5: Yeah.
6: After there's like 20 examples of this foreknowledge in the scripture or 30 or 40 or 50 or 60, how many times do you get to say, well, he just got lucky again? Oh, he just got lucky again. Oh, he just got lucky again.
5: Well, let's take that. Let's say, okay, let's say you're watching and you think, well, maybe this is a coincidence. I mean, what are some other ones?
6: Yeah.
5: We have lists.
6: Yeah, I mean, absolutely. I mean, like Jonah 2:6 talks about, I went down to the bottoms of the mountains, the earth with her bars about me forever. And it's talking about Jonah's experience in the belly of the fish. But in these passages, we see undersea topography mentioned and alluded to. It talks about the channels of the sea.
5: Yeah.
6: And later on in history, those were mapped out and used as trade routes. I mean,
5: by a guy that read in the Bible about the paths of the sea, and nobody knew about the paths of the sea, and he's like, I'm going to go look for him, and he finds him.
6: Yeah, that's particularly useful, especially a couple hundred years ago when we were using cell power.
5: I mean,
6: you would want to have that kind of knowledge. Okay, another one, Job 38:16, very similar. Hast thou entered into the springs of the sea, or hast thou walked in the search of the depth? The undersea springs weren't discovered until man reached the point of being able to explore that undersea environment, until we had, like, you know, diving suits and scuba gear and things like that. We didn't know what was at the bottom of the ocean, but the scriptures read that there are springs down there.
5: And Job
6: and
5: was a
6: book. And that's what we find some almost 2,000 years later or so. Or, well, actually, it would have been further than that.
5: Well, 3,500. So the book of Job. The book of Job, if you look at it in your Bible, it comes in, you know, Job, Psalms, Proverbs. It comes in the wisdom literature.
6: Yep.
5: But technically, Job, if you look at the time of the book, he's offering sacrifices for his kids, which means it's the time of Genesis.
6: Yeah, his life would be in the...
5: So it's one of the earliest books written. So that's at least 3,500 years.
6: Yeah.
5: So, yeah, that's way... And do you think... How did Job know that? He hold his breath? How deep can a guy free dive? Did Job... He free dives to find the springs? No.
6: Yeah, not
5: I mean,
6: so much.
5: Think about our in the United States, this country's history. Who was the first president?
6: George Washington.
5: He's on the $1 bill, right?
6: The first recognized president is George Washington.
5: Yeah, okay, recognized. Yeah,
6: there's a little...
5: That makes me think you know more about history than I do. So
7: it's another day.
5: Okay, so George Washington, do you guys remember how he died?
7: Did he bleed to death?
5: Yeah. You remember why he bled to death? He didn't, cut his hand off.
6: No.
7: Tell me about it.
5: He got sick. And so his doctor, I don't remember what time, 1790s maybe? From memory,
6: I don't remember when he died. But
5: anyway, so basically, he got a cold, and he called his doctor, and his doctor comes to him. And at the time, I can't remember what the year was. You can Google it, but the time that he was sick, whenever you were sick, it was because your blood was bad. So they basically bled him to death. Yeah. They bled to like 12 ounces and 18 ounces, and he died.
7: Were they trying to drain the bad stuff out?
5: They were trying to get the bad blood out. Mm-hmm. But what does the Bible say in Leviticus 17:11? The life of the flesh is in the
6: blood.
5: The blood, right? I mean, it seems sort of common sense to us, but for thousands of years. I think there are some places alive today people still bleed people to try to heal them. So one of the things I think, we were talking about Job being a free diver, right, to find the springs of the sea.
6: Yeah.
5: A lot of people think the book of Leviticus is boring, and I mean, I'll be honest, for years I had a hard time reading through the book of Leviticus. You do your Bible reading, Genesis, Exodus, skip over to Numbers or Deuteronomy, yeah, right?
6: It seems very technical.
5: It does, but the more I've studied it, there's so many like nuggets hidden in there. One of them is in Leviticus 11, 9 through 12. And so I'm not going to read all three, four verses, but the summary of it is he's talking about things that are unclean and that are abomination in the law of Moses. And he says, if it's in the water and it has fins and scales, you can eat it. If it's missing one, don't touch it, right? So missing one, better run. That's how I remember them. So basically, if it has scales and fins, it's safe. If it's missing one, better run. It's kind of funny to me, if you look over the whole world, and this is 3,500 years ago, it turns out that every single poisonous fish or snake or eel fits that description. It's missing one of the two.
6: Right.
5: So like poisonous fish, pufferfish, lionfish, stonefish, stargazer, trunkfish, boxfish, all of these eels, poisonous blood, they're all missing one. Now, it's the same thing. Does Moses, do we have any reason to believe he like hopped on a camel, rode across the Middle East, and was like free diving in the Mediterranean? I mean, how did he know that all around the world, not just in the Middle East, all around the world, where, how did he figure this stuff out? I mean, did he take a guess?
6: I mean, exactly. Oh, yeah. That's what I was saying.
5: Yeah.
6: Like, how many times can you say he just got lucky? He just got lucky.
5: Yeah.
6: Yeah. It only worked so many times.
5: Yeah. There's so many.
6: Yeah.
5: I mean, go look up
6: even some that are more, I don't know, what we would call advanced pieces of knowledge, I guess, kind of alluded to in certain ways, like Psalm 102, 25 through 26. Of old hast thou laid the foundation of the earth, and the heavens are the work of thy hands. They shall perish. What's going to perish? The foundation of the earth, the heavens.
5: Mm-hmm.
6: But thou shalt endure forever, and all of them shall wax old like a garment, right?
5: Mm-hmm.
6: It's like, that kind of alludes to the second law of thermodynamics.
5: That's
6: this
5: right,
6: idea of things gradually wearing down over time, that being the natural process that takes place. We didn't necessarily document and explain that the way that we do now until much later, but we see this knowledge listed in the scriptures back when Psalms was written. So that's another good
5: example. And so, I mean, if you want more information on that, go to YouTube, look up Apologetics Press, the Bible and Science, because we could keep going. I could talk to this, but I mean,
7: well, there's one thing I wanted to plug.
5: Go ahead.
7: One thing we wanted to mention. There's a guy named Rob Whitaker, an evangelist. He's created these three booklets that you can go a deeper study in called Believe the Bible. And he's taken 20 years. He's touched on high school students and a ton of people to try to get people to at least believe the idea of a God, a Bible, to even get closer to believing in Christianity. But one of the things he noted in there is it goes back to Noah's Ark. And one of the things that's noted is the ratio he used to build the ark is 35:3. This is the perfect ratio for building a large vessel for seaworthiness and not for speed. The U.S. Navy used this ratio in World War II to build the SS Jeremiah O'Brien to carry cargo. So I was like, how in the world did he know that?
5: You know what's funny about that? If you look that up, I think they nicknamed that ship in World War II the Ugly Duckling because they said it's not pretty. But the goal of it is not to be pretty.
6: Yeah.
5: It's supposed to be seaworthy. And so in that, there's three of those. The first one is what? Affirmation of God?
7: Yeah, the first one's going to take it, the affirmation of God.
5: Second one's Bible inspiration,
7: Inspiration. The second one leads to Christ. Who is he?
5: Third one is Christ.
7: Yeah, the third one.
5: And so I know Rob worked with like PhD scientists, apologetics. You do not have to even believe the Bible for these. These are logic. It's not, well, the Bible says this. It's, hey, let's start with some logical reasoning. And so if you want those, then you can contact us through email and
7: We'll throw our email up.
5: Okay.
7: One of the things I want to mention too is there's this funny meme that's gone around, and people always say it has a picture of God and this little dude in the sky saying, "Hey, God, why won't you speak to me?" And then he's like handing a Bible down.
5: Yeah.
7: And I just think it's cool that, you know, we do have this, and it's not just a book full of pieces of paper, but it's like backed up by historical knowledge and stuff that we'll dive into, science, medical. Prophecies.
5: Yeah.
7: And so.
5: Well, you mentioned prophecy. Prophecy, the Bible, it's crazy how many prophecies of the Old Testament are fulfilled. The one for me, I mean, do you have any favorite prophecies? That prove.
6: Cyrus.
5: Okay.
6: Right?
5: There you go.
6: The rise of Cyrus that was prophesied.
5: Yeah.
6: What?
5: Elaborate on that one.
6: How many years was it?
5: Probably 150 years.
6: Yeah, I think it was like 150 years before he came. It was prophesied that there would, and he's named by mm-hmm.
5: literally named before he's born.
6: Before he's born, that mm-hmm. he's going to rise up and he's going to come and be a part of that return of the mm-hmm. Jews back to their land, right?
5: Yeah, I think Isaiah's written. Man, I'm.
6: Yeah, I have to look it up.
5: I think it may be 700 BC, and so if it's written 700 BC, 800 to 700.
6: Yeah, like Isaiah 44:28.
5: Yeah, that's right.
6: About predicts the rise and the actions of King Cyrus. So I guess 44:28 and following, not just that yeah. verse.
5: Well, and Cyrus was the Medo-Persian Empire, which didn't conquer Babylon until 540. Yeah. So, yeah, 150 years or so before. For me, my favorite prophecy, okay, is Micah 5:2. Here's why. Sometimes you could look at a book like Isaiah, and I could say, well, it's written 700 BC. And you could say, well, I don't believe it was written that old. You weren't there to check it. Well, I know that Micah was at least written before, but you couldn't argue it's any younger than 250 BC, 250 years before Jesus. Here's why. In 250 BC, the Hebrew Old Testament was translated into Greek. And it's called the Septuagint or the LXX, okay? Yeah. So I know for a fact that a group of men had the book of Micah 250 years before Jesus. And they Micah 5:2 prophesied that Jesus would be born in Bethlehem Ephrathah. That's Little Bethlehem.

0: Yeah, there's a, I know I'm sort of going, but there's a mathematics and astronomy professor, his name's Peter Stoner, and he said the odds of just eight out of 300 coming true, okay, just eight of them, he said this, the chances of just eight prophecies coming true by sheer chance is one in 10 to the 17th, so a 10 with 17 zeros. That would be the equivalent of covering the whole state of Texas with silver dollars 2 feet deep, then expecting a blindfolded man to walk across the state of Texas and on his very first try find the one coin that you marked. I mean, that's pretty much saying like, yeah, it's not possible. That's only 8 out of 300.
1: I think a lot of people think that there was this guy who went in a cave and all of a sudden he wrote the Bible and came out. But it's, I would say it's almost impossible to write such a perfect story the way it does.
0: I'd like to meet that guy.
1: Yeah.
0: If one guy went to the cave and said, oh, I can see the future. Did the guy just get lucky or did he have somebody giving him a message? I mean, how else do you explain it?
1: I don't think there's another way.
2: 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We'd like to mention you can download these episodes. They are sponsored by the Gospel Broadcasting Network. We have an app available. You can check that out on Apple or Android devices, and you can stream and listen in to the show and get answers to life's biggest questions.
0: What about archaeology? How historically accurate the Bible is?
2: Yeah, I mean, that's a great topic in and of itself. There's a lot of accurate statements made in the scripture. I mean, when you look at typical writings, people will make ancient writings and new writings, people will make mistakes every once in a while about things they would consider incidental. When you look at the scriptures, you don't see that. For example, when you see expressions like they went down to Samaria or from Jerusalem or to Gaza or they went up to Jerusalem, speaking of being in a location like from Damascus, you see that those statements are factually true, geographically true.
0: I remember the first time I saw they went up to Jerusalem, I looked at a Bible and I was like, Jerusalem's south. And
2: yeah,
0: I was like,
2: yeah.
0: And then I found what you're saying. Yeah. Oh, Jerusalem's up in elevation.
2: Yeah, elevation. Yeah, it's just every time that's mentioned, it's always accurate. You can go from Genesis to Revelation, and you will not find a mistake in that way. It's just not. It's not going to happen. It's always accurate. If they say they went up, that's because it's factually true that from their location to where they were going, it was up in elevation, or whatever the case may be. That's what we see.
0: Now, you wrote, when you were in school, you wrote a paper, right?
2: Right.
0: We got a couple minutes left, but if you want to read more information about this, you can contact us and we can send you a copy of this paper. Tell us just briefly about what the paper is.
2: Sure. I mean, it's just called Internal Evidence for the Inspiration of the Bible. It was written in a class called General Biblical Introduction, which sounds very generic, but it had to do with the accuracy of the scripture, canonicity, translation, and all kinds of things like that. A lot of fun technical subjects, but yeah, if you want a copy of it, it's about 21 pages, 18 pages, depending on what kind of font you use, right?
0: Yeah, Courier New. Want to make that paper longer.
2: A little joke right there about the people that know some Courier tricks New about writing papers in college. But I go over different topics in that, from the historical accuracy, the factual accuracy, prophecy, internal evidence for inspiration in terms of like the scientific foreknowledge that we mentioned. Mm-hmm. We talked about a few of those. I have others laid out there in that paper, and we kind of talk about why that's an important topic.
0: Okay. So if you want that paper, send us an email. We just got a couple minutes left, but I want to give you a couple good resources. So this is a study Bible. For years, people ask me, what study Bible do you recommend? I normally would say, there aren't very many I recommend, because a lot of them have false doctrine in them. And so this one, when Apologetics Press came out with this study Bible, I was like so excited. I told everybody. And so this is my copy. They didn't ask us to do this. This is one
2: you
0: we bought with
2: our
0: own money. That's right. Yeah. There's a leather one. There's a hardback, and there's a duotone. It's like Italian. So there's three different versions. I think they're sold out of a couple of them. But this has special sections. I mean, just so many of this. I mean, did the Bible writers commit biological blunders? Science in the Bible. There are just so many. I could read them, but there's like literally probably 60 right here that are full page articles that confirm that the Bible is inspired from God, scientific evidence written. This is written by PhDs. These articles are, so they're not like just, you know, some guy that reads a Bible in his house. We've also got this Surveying the Evidence we talked about last time, Science versus Evolution. I mean, there are so many books that we could recommend from Apologetics Press, but, great resources. If you want more information on that, you can contact us, through email. I mean, Tucker, is there anything else you'd like to say about the Bible being inspired, why you can trust it, et cetera?
1: Yeah.

0: one thing that was on my mind for the longest time growing up, you know, I just kind of went with the Bible, never really questioned it. But the older I've gotten the last couple of years, I've kind of, it's easy to overlook that this is really is such a powerful book that it's backed up by so many different neat things that when you really think about it, it isn't just a book of papers, but it's literally the, what God wants us to know. And so that makes it, when I make it more personal to me, it's like, you know, I need to take more time looking into it and studying it, and you believe, you'll be surprised at what you'll find. So,
1: yeah. I mean, you think about it, the creator of the universe, there's a being that is so powerful, he speaks the universe into existence.
0: Yeah.
1: I mean, I can't make a cup of coffee without a coffee maker. He speaks the universe into existence with stars billions of light years away from each other. We can't even count them. We can't even tell where the ends of boundless space are. He speaks it into existence, and then he says, you know what? I want to communicate with these people, and he gives me this. This should be the most prized thing in my life.
0: So many times we overlook it.
1: Yeah. I mean, in America, we have 7 Bibles in the house, and we never open them.
2: Yeah, I mean, it has everything we need. 2 Peter 1, verse 3, according as his divine power have given unto us all things that pertain unto life and godliness. So,
1: all things.
2: I mean, if you want to answer a question, what do I need to know morally, ethically, you can find it in the scripture.
1: Yes, 2 Timothy 3:16 and 17. All scripture is given by the inspiration of God. That word inspiration is, I think, theopneustos in Greek, God breathed. By inspiration of God, it's profitable for what? For doctrine, means for teaching, for reproof, that's correct, for correction, for instruction in righteousness, that the man of God may be complete, thoroughly equipped for every good work. This is all you need. My dad, when he obeyed the gospel in law school, a guy had a Bible study with him and taught him. My dad said, so this is the only book I need to go to heaven? And so it's pretty incredible. As Christians, we should do our best to study this. So when someone asks us, why do you believe the Bible's from God? We don't just say, well, it says it is. But right. We have actual proof. So thank you for tuning in today to The Authentic Christian. We'll be back in the next episode. And we just thank you guys so much for watching. And we'll see you soon.

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2: Welcome to the Porch of the Torch. We're thinking about Jesus' model prayer in Matthew chapter 6. There are 7 imperatives. Here are the first 4. Pray then like this: Hallowed be your name. Thy kingdom come, thy will be done. It's essential. It is important to remember when we pray to pray. God wants to hear from us, to praise, hallowed be your name, and to think of God as a king on his throne and we his respectful servants. Thy kingdom come, thy will be done. But now the instruction of Jesus shifts to not what God wants, but what we need. And so for the rest of the month, let's think about those imperatives. I think they can help us. Follow the words of Jesus. You ought always to pray and not to lose heart, Luke 18:1, and they can help us make every day a happier day with our Lord.

Hello, my name is Griffin Collins, and I have an exciting announcement. We will begin releasing a weekly devotional on Facebook titled Matters That Matter. In these weekly devotionals, we will discuss topics that are important and specific to the Lord's Church today. What does the Bible say about trusting others? Am I required to be faithful as a Christian? I pray that you will follow along with us as we explore matters that matter today. Yeah.

0: just a thought. Is baptism a command? Today in our religious world, minded world, I guess you could say, and I say that loosely, you have so many people preaching salvation, but they're preaching it the wrong way. They're saying that you can obtain salvation through other means other than what the Bible says, whether it's by sprinkling instead of being fully immersed or pouring instead of being fully immersed into that watery grave. Whether it's accepting Jesus into your heart. The movie God's Not Dead was a famous movie here recently that really preached the fact that God is still alive, and yet when it got to the point where a man was dying at the end of that movie, they didn't tell him he needed to be baptized for the remission of his sins. They said, just accept Jesus as your Lord and Savior, and if you accept Him, He will accept you. Now, don't get me wrong, you should take on the Lord as your Savior. You should accept Jesus as your Savior, but that's not what saves you. And I want to know, does the Bible, I want to ask the question, does the Bible say that baptism is a command? Well, Acts chapter 10, Cornelius is being taught by Peter. Peter is told to go to this man. Now, Cornelius is a righteous man. Very possible that he lived under both the old and the new law, but he lacked one thing. He was not a Christian. He was not baptized for the remission of his sins. And after Peter has taught Cornelius what to do, he says in verse 47 of Acts chapter 10, "Can anyone forbid water that he should not be baptized?" And then he says, the Bible says in verse 48, "He commanded them to be baptized in the name of the Lord." He commanded them to be baptized in the name of the Lord. So yes, essentially, baptism is a command. Again, in Matthew chapter 28 and verses 18 through 20, Christ says here in a very much commanding state, "All authority has been given unto me in heaven and on earth. Go therefore." You remember the phrase, "go ye" means go me. Well, go therefore, Christ says to his disciples, "make disciples of all nations, baptizing them." That seems like a command that baptism is necessary, that it is essential. Christ says, "baptizing them in the name of the Father and of the Son and of the Holy Spirit, teaching them to observe all things that I have commanded you. And lo, I am with you always, even to the end of the age." Christ says it's a command. Peter would say later that it is a command, and even Paul would write that baptism is essential to save us, and then Peter again would say in 1 Peter 3 and verse 21 that baptism does now save us, not the putting away of the filth of the flesh, but the renewing of a good conscience toward Christ. Baptism is a command. It is something that you and I must do to obtain salvation. Just a thought.
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Have you ever noticed how unattractive and distasteful rudeness is? People cutting in line or scolding waiters or feeling entitled to everything? Some at Corinth modeled such unseemly behavior, and Paul addressed some of those situations. For example, some of the women were disregarding the attire that separated the sexes in 1 Corinthians 11. Some were succoring the man sleeping with his father's wife in chapter 5. Others were dragging Christians before the pagan courts in chapter 6. The haves were eating the Lord's Supper without the have-nots. Each one was rude behavior. But in Paul's remedy for the behavior, he offers the way of love. 15 actions of what love is that the Christians in Corinth were not. In his list, he says, love is not rude. The King James may better capture Paul's intent when it says, doth not behave itself unseemly. The idea includes any unbecoming behavior, what is not tolerated in righteous society. Those who behave unseemly tear at the very fabric of the church, but love promises to mend those divisions.

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0: It's 89 degrees.
2: We talked about denominations, you know, the differences that they teach with salvation, baptism, and things along those lines. But I think that it's important to understand that what seems so common for us would not have been common for the first century church. You know, we talk about, in just the Hollywood aspect of it, you take somebody from the 60s and bring them to the 2000s, they're going to be blown away.
3: Right.
2: Even if you just took them from 1960 to 2000, 40-year difference. Take them to a 58-year difference here in 2018, I don't know if they'd be able to make it or if they'd have a heart attack because of all of the crazy technological advances that we have. They would sit there and go, "What is this? What is that? What, you know, what's a Zaxby's? What's this? What, you know?" Yeah. Some of the things that they may not even know to the degree that we know about and the way that we know them. It's so common. You know, you've got a Chick-fil-A, you've got a McDonald's on every corner. We just don't even blink when we see it. And we've gotten that way with denominations. We've gotten to a point where we look at a denominational church building the same as a McDonald's or a gas station. There's one on every corner.
3: Right.
2: And we don't really, you know, if we saw on every corner someone being murdered, that we would take note of that.
3: Sure.
2: It would be definitely a horrendous sight, and we wouldn't just drive past and be like, "Oh, well, okay." It would be a shock to us. And yet every single time we drive, we look at people who are murdering the Word of God and are butchering it. And it's almost like we've just gotten to a point where we're able to stomach it and we can just move on with our lives. So I guess the question, though, is, what would you do if someone asks you, what is a denomination and what's so bad about it? Isn't it great that we can all go to a different congregation and, you know, you can worship your way and I'll worship my way? Why is it harmful to attend a denomination?
3: Well, you know, the word denomination itself is kind of a math term. Mm-hmm. And you think about a denominator in fractions. It's used to divide. And so its very root is division.
2: Sure.
3: And so some would refer to it, not just division, but some would refer to it and call it a departure. And I think when we talk about denomination and denominationalism today, we see it as a departure. That's what history, religious history, has shown us. It has been a departure from that first century model. It is left what God has intended. It is left what Christ was the head over, and it is turned into something else. It has changed through the years. And so we think about the history for just a moment. In Acts chapter 2, the Lord built his church. The saved are added to it. They're told, "You've killed the Christ, so what do? You repent and be baptized." They received his word. They were gladly baptized. Mm-hmm. They were added to the church. Acts 2, verse 47. And so you begin to see the church as it's built. You read those New Testament letters, and it doesn't take long because you remember that warning in Acts chapter 20 where Paul meets with the Ephesian elders in Miletus, and he's warning them that there are going to be men who will arise. You feed the flock. Men are going to arise of your own selves. Some of you are going to arise, stand up, and you're going to speak perverse things, and you're going to do it with the intent to draw away disciples after your own selves.
2: Mm-hmm.
3: And that is key to understanding really what denominationalism is about. It is a departure. It is a division. And we see that warning right off the bat. You know, just a few centuries, or a couple decades in of the Lord's church in existence, and Paul is having to warn about some of your own, you're going to rise, some of your men are going to rise up, and they're going to speak perverse things. They're going to do it with the intent to draw away disciples after their own selves. And so that's what's interesting. And then you begin to see time moves on. And from that time forward, you have century upon century. Then you have eventually a full-on departure from the organization mm-hmm. of the first century church. Well, Paul's meeting, though, with those elders.
2: Right.
3: Well, just a few centuries later, that's not the case because now you have a pope-centered church
2: right.
3: at that point in time that's in place. Well, that's not the Lord's church. That's something different. That they've left, they've departed from the true organization of the church. Mm-hmm. So it no longer looks like the church our Lord built. It's something different now. It's a Pope-centered church. And that continued on for a while with just a couple of centuries later, the Greek Orthodox split from them. And so you have those two ruling groups. And then you get into about the 15th century and you start having what is referred to as the Protestant Reformation. Martin Luther and several others, you know, who will stand up against the Catholicism, full-blown Catholicism, and say that is wrong. We shouldn't be doing that. And they're trying to reform what they see to be wrong with the Catholic Church. And, you know, I give them props in that way, but that wasn't really, it didn't work. Because when Martin Luther died, even after having said, "Don't call the church after me," I didn't die for it. They named the Lutheran Church, and then you begin to see, you know, the Baptist Church and so on, 1600s, and then you see other religious groups that spark out of that, and that's the Protestant Reformation. You have a group of folks who simply want to get back to the Bible. That come along and say, you know, we see all of this confusion that's out there, and denominationalism is rampant at that time. That was this is too far gone. We've got to get back to the Bible. We've got to go back to that first century church and be that church. And we typically refer to that as the Restoration mm-hmm. movement. And so that call to get back to first century Christianity, the reason that denominationalism is so harmful is very simply because it is a departure from New Testament Christianity.
2: Absolutely. I want to touch on that in two parts. And I'm going to even touch on what you said about the church at Ephesus, mm-hmm. the Ephesian elders who were warned, because you and I both know how that ended up, and we're going to hit on that in a minute. But I want to think about the denomination. What is a denomination? If I were to classify it, it's exactly what you said. It's a departure from the truth. It's anything that hinders someone from doing what the Bible says to do. And in Galatia, you have probably the southern part of Galatia, a letter sent to them. And in the midst of this letter, he talks about them departing from the faith and going back to the old law. But he says in chapter 5, and I love this because you don't really see this a lot, but Paul actually says something about how this got started. He says, "You ran well. What hindered you, or who hindered you from obeying the truth? This persuasion does not come from him who calls you." And he says, "A little leaven leavens the whole lump." Just a little bit of this doctrine spread throughout the entire southern part of Galatia and got multiple churches,
3: right,
2: is what the indication is. And then he says, one of the most amazing parts of this, in verse 10, "I have confidence in you, in the Lord, that you will have no other mind, but he who troubles you, he'll bear his judgment, whoever he is. I don't know his name, but someone has come in and has destroyed your thinking about the church, has destroyed your thinking about what New Testament Christianity is. And he's trying to tell you, hey, you can go back to the old law and that's fine."
3: Right.
2: And then you couple that with Ephesians, who has this letter written to them. And there's no real central problem discussed in the book of Ephesians. It's more of an instruction manual
3: right.
2: for Christianity. But you talk about the Ephesian elders being warned in Acts 20. People of your own eldership, of your own congregation, are going to rise up. They're going to try to get a following. And you get to Revelation chapter 2.
3: Yep.
2: And one of the most incredible chapters of the Bible is this section of Scripture with the church at Ephesus, because he wrote, "These things says he who holds the seven stars in his right hand, who walk in the midst of the seven golden lampstands." Keep that in mind. That's important. "I know your works, your labor, your patience, and that you cannot bear those who are evil. You have tested those who say they are apostles and are not, and have found them to be liars. You've persevered and found patience and have labored for my namesake, have not become weary." Man, everything sounds great. Let's just stop at verse 3, right? We can't.
3: Right.
2: We have to finish. Because what he says next is, "Nevertheless, despite all of this, I've got something against you." What is it? "You've left your first love." He says in verse 5, "Remember therefore from where you have fallen, repent and do the first works, or else I will come to you quickly and remove your lampstand from its place unless you repent." Holiday time coming around the corner sometime soon here, you know, with Christmas. we're going to put stockings, you know, our little things on the mantle. And, you know, we've got our stocking stuffers that you put, maybe candy or things of that nature. And you've got maybe your own particular one. When you leave the family, though, and you move out to be on your own, you may not put up the child stocking like you once did. You may not put up, you know, Chris is married now. His stocking may not be hung in your house like it once was. Maybe it went with him when he got married. My mom and dad did that for me. They gave mine as part of a gift to me. This is yours. You get to take it with you. It no longer hangs in their house. I've removed myself from their house. Therefore, my stocking won't be put on Christmas time on their mantle. Spiritually speaking, this is more important than Christmas and a stocking that's stuffed with candy and things of that nature. My lampstand will be removed if I leave my first love.
3: Right.
2: And that's what happened at the church, to the church at Ephesus. A denomination is a separation of God's truth. That brings me to the second part. What would you do if someone asks you for some red flags to identify a denomination? How would you go about that?
3: You know, and that's kind of where I began, was kind of talking about the organization of the church. When you begin to see a different organizational pattern,
2: right,
3: where you have a pastor as the head of a particular church, and use that word for just simply a preacher that's in charge of everything, calls himself a pastor, and he's the head of that that particular group, and you see that is a departure. That's a red flag. When you see the acts of worship. You know, if you go and you were to go to their worship services and you see that which is a departure from what we read that the early church did, you know, and those same things that we're supposed to be doing today, and you find out that they're not just singing, but they've got an organ and they've got a full 10-piece band, and this particular group's beating a drum over here and a tambourine over here and whistles going off over here and you know, a full-blown orchestra or something going in the background, right, with all of this, and yet the Bible simply says singing, speaking to yourselves in psalms, hymns, and spiritual songs, you know, singing and making melody in your heart unto the Lord, singing with grace unto the Lord, you know, Colossians 3:16, Ephesians 5:19, and you see some group that's gone beyond that. That's a red flag. I mean, those that try to, you know, there are steps that some people will take, you know, that will go down that road eventually, and maybe it's with having a choral group up front, or, you know, mic'd a few people in the audience, and, you know, a full-on praise group up front, you know, basically leading the worship, and then eventually they're just entertaining us while we sit back. You know, there's a progression that typically is followed in all of that. Red flags would be, you know, leaving the... There again, even with the giving and the treasury that's being used, you know, how are those funds being used? Those would be, you know, things that we need to pay attention to. You know, do they match up biblically with what we see in the Lord's church? The plan of admission, or the plan of entrance, or the plan of salvation, however you want to word that, when something else is given, whether you just got, all you have to do is believe, or you just make this confession, or you just pray this prayer, you just ask Jesus in your heart, those things are foreign to Scripture. We find in Scripture there's a full-on plan of salvation that we have to be responsible on our part to be obedient to. And so when you see a departure in that way, what about the moral obligation to God? You know, the way that how morality is taught in some of these groups. I would think that you would be able to see a red flag in that. You know, someone that's allowing, you know, the use of alcohol, you know, and somebody that's saying, you know, it's okay to smoke, it's okay to do this, you can dabble in a little bit of this, a little bit of that's all right. You know, it's okay to gamble, it's all right to do this. You know, it's all right to have... you know, bake sales and garage sales and things like that, and that's how the church gets its money. Those are all red flags. Mm-hmm. But those are typically things that we see that are commonplace in denominational groups. And the problem that I think we face, and I didn't grow up in the church. We mentioned that in another thing. I didn't grow up in the Lord's church, but those were things that I saw early on. While hearing Scripture taught, while hearing, you know, gospel sermons on occasion, sporadically as I would go home and visit with my then girlfriend, but right. now wife, when I would right. visit with Cindy back then and go to the Lord's church, I'd hear the gospel being preached. And then at that time, I was still looking and searching for something. And so I was out there visiting a lot of these groups. And so I came out of denominationalism. So these things were commonplace. These things were readily seen everywhere that I had gone. And they didn't all agree with one another, and they would say, no, we're going to heaven, but you know, we're different than that group over there because we believe this and they believe that. Well, how can you say then that you're both? Because they were wanting to say that, oh yeah, well they're going to heaven, they're going to heaven, you know, but they're just going a different way, and things like that. And you'd hear this circular reasoning, and it didn't make sense to me. I try to be a person with logic, and you know, you got to kind of break it down and keep it simple for me. And when the Bible is simply laid out, and here's the organization of the church, and here's how you enter the church, and here's how you can be saved and be a part of the church, and then this also is the same manual that you use in order to live your life daily. And you can learn that on your own without having to have a priest or a pastor, quote, tell you how to do it. Mm-hmm. That was amazing to me. And that's what caught my attention. And so when I hear things that are outside, that are foreign to Scripture, those are immediate red flags that go off for me.
2: And one of the things that kind of struck me while we were talking about the singing portion, we do not have a hard time understanding this logic when it comes to our own lives. Mm-hmm. For instance, say that an individual, for a time, man, they loved eating a certain fruit or a vegetable or what have you. And then all of a sudden, their body starts to react to it in such a way, and the doctor says, you can't have this anymore. You know, maybe it's you know, shellfish of some kind. If you eat this, you will die. Even though we love what we had been eating, if we value our lives, what are we going to not do? Yeah. We're not going to do that. I love salad. I absolutely love it. But I've just been unfortunately, you know, plagued with an illness for the rest of my life that as long as I have it, I'm not allowed to eat salad. It just doesn't help me anymore. It hurts me.
3: Yeah.
2: Well, if I love my body and I want to take care of myself, I won't eat that which is harmful to me.
3: Right.
2: But if I love my Lord, then I won't do that which is harmful to my spiritual body.
3: Right.
2: For instance, you know, red flag, how to identify a denomination? Paul gave it to us. He gave it to us in Galatians 1.
3: Right.
2: When he says in verses 6 through 9, I marvel that you're so soon turned away from the, you know, the gospel, the grace of Christ, to a different gospel. And it's not something that you think is another gospel that you can follow.
3: Right.
2: It's not like you have a choice of going to 7-Eleven or Shell Station to get your gas. No, there is only one gospel. Right. There is only one. And you have people out there that want to trouble and pervert the gospel of Christ. And then he says, here's how you identify the problem. If we or an angel from heaven, we say any other gospel than you've been preached before, let them be accursed. And then he repeats it in verse 9. And then he gives really the whole purpose of denominationalism.
3: Right.
2: Do I seek to please men?
3: Men or God?
2: Or God. Do I seek to be a servant of man or a bondservant of Christ? If I seek to serve man, I can't be the bondservant of Christ.
3: Right.
2: Denominationalism, in a large part, I think there's two sides of it. Number one, there's the side that is genuine. They don't know any better.
3: Mm-hmm.
2: They genuinely believe what they've been taught. I know a lot of people like that, met a lot of people like that. Number two, there's the side that they know better, but they don't want to offend anybody.
3: Right.
2: They don't want to make anybody upset, and so they have a come-as-you-are attitude and leave-as-you-came attitude. But the Lord says, come as you are, but leave as I am. You know, the Lord wants me to leave the worship assembly and act more like Him.
3: Right.
2: And be more holy, for I am holy, Leviticus teaches. I have to sit there and say, what do I need to do to be more holy? But I've sat in denominational sermons, I've listened to denominational preaching online or at the hotel, you know, you flip channels, you find the INSP network or whatever, yeah. And it has these denominational sermons on there. And I sit there sometimes and I say, where's the Bible? Where's the gospel? Where's the good news? We're supposed to be heralds of the truth, and yet we're sitting here giving fluff.
3: Right.
2: When the Bible says if we don't preach the gospel, we'll be accursed. If I want to know how to find a red flag, I sit there and I ask myself, is this the truth? My grandmother, who's passed on now years ago, she said the very reason she left Roman Catholicism is because she started reading her Bible and she noticed things in there that weren't taught by the Catholic Church. And then I know of other people who were reading in their Bible, and the moment they had questions and they went to ask someone of their belief and of their denomination, they immediately were told, well, we don't do that here.
3: Yeah. Or how dare you ask?
2: Exactly.
3: You know, a man of God.
2: Right.
3: You've got
2: places where if you want to read the Bible, you show up and the priest tells you what you're allowed to read.
3: Yeah.
2: Wait a minute. That is like going to the hospital and the doctor tells you, listen, you're sick. This book here will teach you how to get better, but I'm only going to give you chapter 1 and 10. Wait a minute. What about 2 through 9?
3: Yeah.
2: I need those chapters too. If all Scripture, 2 Timothy 3:16 and 17, is given by the inspiration of God and is profitable to me, how dare any of us hold it back and keep it from being distributed? But that gives me kind of a third problem that comes about, a third question and problem. And the devil has done a great job at painting the Church of Christ as a hateful group of people. You know, we get passionate, and I think passionate the same way that Paul marveled that the churches of Galatia had departed from what they were called to be.
3: Right.
2: So what would you do if someone says, do you just say this because you hate the denominations and you just get a joy and pleasure out of saying these things?
3: You know, I would like to say first, we don't hate anyone.
2: Right.
3: You know, if I hated anyone, I wouldn't have gotten into preaching to begin with. I'm in the wrong business, so to speak. You know, the driving force behind, especially my preaching, I cannot speak for everyone, and I won't, you know, attempt to do so. But I think for the majority of us, you know, we didn't get into this because certainly we hated anyone.
2: Right.
3: We got into this because we saw lost souls, and we thought, if I can help someone, if I can teach someone what I've learned, you know, in the gospel, then that's going to help them and benefit them, and that's really all I'm trying to do. You know, the very idea, the idea of a denomination. Let's go back to this for just a second, because, you know, we talk about the Church of Christ. Some people will see that and say, well, you know, you have a nomination, you have a name that you go by, so you're a group in that way. The Church of Christ is not a denomination, though, and that's hard for people to get in this confused religious world today. Church of Christ is not trying to be yet another denomination, another group out there. We're simply trying to be the church that you open the Scriptures and read in the New Testament. That's the church that we want to be. The churches of Christ salute you. You know, that's a proper name that is given, you know, of those groups of Christians. They're just simply Christians. They're not hyphenated Christians, not Baptist, Methodist. You know, that was foreign, and that was the point that you're making when we opened this whole topic. But no, we don't hate anyone, but we are passionate about simply being the Lord's church and getting people back to their Bibles and to know, if I read this,

0: blessed with opportunity. We're blessed with opportunities to do what we're doing right now, you
1: absolutely.
0: Know, and for that to hopefully affect others in a positive way to get them back to Scripture. You know, it's not about Wayne, it's not about Michael. It's about God, it's about Jesus, it's about His book, and it's about His church. And it's not a denomination, and we're going to faithfully preach that, faithfully preach the gospel. And I know that there are those who probably have come across hateful. Shame on them. There's no reason to preach the gospel in a hateful way. We can preach the gospel, we can preach the truth, and we can do so in love. Love for lost souls. If we don't have the compassion that Jesus showed forth to others around Him, those that were lost, if we don't weep when we look at the cityscape and think about all the souls in that city that are lost, then you know, we're approaching it, our intent, our purpose for so doing is wrong. And therefore, we need to have that love, we need to have that compassion, and have that same compassion that Jesus did. We don't hate anyone. We don't want to see anyone lost. Jesus Himself made very clear, you know, that He had come to seek and to save the lost. He talked about even going after the one. When there was 99, there was a go after that one and save that one, bring them back to the fold. You know, that's the mentality that we need to have. And very simply, that's what we're trying to do when we preach the gospel. Well, that's what we're trying to do when we come to Acts chapter 2 and we say, here's the church. And can't we just simply be a part of that which we read about?
1: Right. I love the idea here of talking about we don't want anyone to perish. We don't want anybody to fall away. We don't want anybody to suffer difficulty. That is exactly what the Bible says in 2 Peter 3:9.
0: Right.
1: The Lord is not slack concerning His promises. And you talk about that He wants all men to come to the knowledge and to be saved. So wait a minute. Am I to understand then that if everyone is supposed to be saved, then that means that there are several out in the world that are lost? I believe that's what that says. And then my responsibility, Matthew 28:18-20, even other places, if you're going to say, well, that was just to the apostles. Okay, fine. If I grant you that, I'm still expected to go and to sow the word of God and to tell people. And I think we need to stop saying we're non-denominational. My dad has started to say, and I'm sure he would probably tell you, I don't know if he coined the term or not. If he didn't, he'd be very quick to tell you he didn't. But he has started to say in his sermons, we are pre-denominational.
0: Yeah, I like that.
1: We are not non-denominational, because that implies that we may have come up about in a time when there were denominations. No, we are pre-denominational. We are the first. Mm-hmm. We are not the copycat. We are not the ones that come in after and try to tweak it and make it different. You know, nowadays you turn on the TV, you either see a rerun of a show from the 70s or 80s, or you see a show that's very similar to some other show that's on.
0: Right.
1: Movies are starting to be copycat. Almost every movie is exactly the same. Not that they're not enjoyable, but almost every movie, you break it down. It's either a comedy, it's a drama, or there's a villain, there's a hero, end.
0: Right.
1: And so there is no originality. There's nothing new under the sun, Solomon would say.
0: Yeah.
1: But the New Testament church is pre-denominational. It's pre all this. But I want us to focus as we kind of bring these thoughts to a close. Something that Paul said that I think we need to really put into the minds of anyone that might be listening to this, that is of a denomination. It's possible.
0: Mm-hmm.
1: We mentioned that we don't hate them, we love them. But I want us to remember the words that Paul said to the churches of Galatia. Have I become your enemy because I tell you the truth?
0: Yeah.
1: The truth can hurt. The doctor says on, you know, there's a particular show called My 600-Pound Life. And these are individuals that they're trying to lose weight. And sometimes the doctor gives them the rudest of wake-up calls. He looks at them and says, if you don't lose weight, I'm not operating on you. I'm not helping you because you're not. And they get mad at him sometimes. And he just looks at them and says, oh, well, I'm telling you what has to happen. When the doctor says to me, Michael, you've got to stop doing such and such, is he going to be an enemy of mine because he's trying to help me live longer? And the ultimate goal is not to live long on this earth, but to live forever in the next life and not be a part of the second death. So I don't want to be anybody's enemy, but if it takes being your enemy to at least give you the truth one time, so be it. That's Paul's mentality. That's going to be my mentality. Denominationalism is a horrible part of this world because it is making so many people believe that they're saved when we know they're lost.
0: Absolutely.

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2: It's 89 degrees.
3: Put on the whole armor of God that you may be able to stand against the wiles of the devil. For we do not wrestle against flesh and blood, but against principalities, against powers, against the rulers of the darkness of this age, against spiritual hosts of wickedness in the heavenly places. Therefore, take up the whole armor of God, that you may be able to withstand in the evil day, and having done all, to stand. Stand therefore, having girded your waist with truth,
4: in the word of God,
3: having put on the breastplate of righteousness, and having shod your feet with the preparation of the gospel of peace. Above all, taking the shield of faith, with which you will be able to quench all the fiery darts of the wicked one.

The term Satan refers to one who is an adversary or an opponent. It can be used in a general sense. For example, in the book of Numbers, chapter 22 and verse 22, the angel of the Lord was said to be an adversary to Balaam. Reading from that passage, "Then God's anger was aroused because he went, and the angel of the Lord took his stand in the way as an adversary or a Satan against him." David is described as being a potential adversary to the Philistines. 1 Samuel chapter 29, verse 4. "And the princes of the Philistines were wroth with him, and the princes of the Philistines said unto him, Make this fellow return, that he may go again to his place, which thou hast appointed him, and let him not go down with us to battle, lest in the battle he be an adversary or a Satan to us." However, when the term is translated into the English with the definite article of Satan, we are referring overwhelmingly to that personal entity which is the opponent or the adversary of both God and man, and whom is the subject of this particular lectureship. Of the 19 times that the devil is referred to as Satan in the Old Testament, 14 of these times are found in the first two chapters of the book of Job. And so as the book of Job briefly pulls back the curtain of what is happening in the spiritual realm, there is much that we can learn about Satan's motivation, his methodology, his limitations, as we engage in our stand against him, and as we are suffering, as we will, in the conflicts that we will have with him. So I'd like for us to begin our study by opening our Bibles, and we're going to be turning to the book of Job. If you have a ribbon or if you have a bookmark, you might want to put it in Job chapter 1, because Job 1 and Job 2 will be frequently referred to passages. As we look in the very first verse of Job, "There was a man in the land of Uz whose name was Job, and that man was perfect and upright, and one that feared God and eschewed evil." We find that Job here is described in very glowing characteristics that all of us need to be aspiring to. He's described as being a man who is perfect. That is, he is blameless. That is not to suggest that Job was never without sin, but simply that he had nothing that was in his life that could be a legitimate criticism that would be leveled against his character. We're reminded in the book of 1 Timothy chapter 3 that one of the qualifications for a man who would be a bishop or an elder is that he needed to be blameless, not to be without sin necessarily, for all of us have sinned and come short of the glory of God, but one who is living a life that no legitimate ongoing fault can be found in it. Job is described as one who is upright. Strong says of that word that he is one that's just, he's righteous, he's straight. He's described as being an individual who feared God. He had a profound respect for and reverence for the God of heaven. And he's described as being an individual who eschewed or shunned evil. He is a good man, like Noah before him and Daniel after him. And I mention those two individuals because as we look at the book of Ezekiel, these three individuals, Noah, Job, and Daniel, are held up as being God's example of righteous men. Now, as we consider how Job is being described, I want for us briefly to go across in our Bibles to the New Testament. And we're going to look at four passages of Scripture. And after we read these four passages, we're going to draw some observations and some application. The first passage is in the book of Philippians, chapter 2, verses 14 and 15, where we read, "Do all things without murmurings and disputings, that you may be blameless and harmless, the sons of God without rebuke, in the midst of a crooked and perverse nation, among whom you shine as lights in the world." Our second passage that we want to examine is found in the book of 2 Timothy, chapter 2 and verse 22. 2 Timothy 2, verse 22, "Flee also youthful lusts, but follow righteousness, faith, charity, peace with them that call on the Lord out of a pure heart." Our third scripture of these four is going to be found in the book of 2 Corinthians, chapter 7 and verse 1, where we're told, "Having therefore these promises, dearly beloved, let us cleanse ourselves from all filthiness of the flesh and perfecting holiness in the fear of God." And of course, our last scripture is in Ephesians chapter 5 and verse 11, where we are told that we have no fellowship with the unfruitful works of darkness, but rather reprove them. Now, what we see from these four scriptures
is that we today are told that we need to be a people who, like Job, are blameless, are righteous, people who fear God and a people who shun evil. Given that we are to have the same qualities as Job exhibited, what's going to happen next to Job should be a forewarning as to how Satan will seek to oppose us, how Satan will seek to bring us down. So we return back to our text in Job chapter 1, and we look at verses 6 through to 8. Now there was a day when the sons of God came to present themselves before the Lord, and Satan came also among them. And the Lord said unto Satan, "Whence comest thou?" Then Satan answered the Lord and said, "From going to and fro in the earth, and from walking up and down in it." And the Lord said unto Satan, "Hast thou considered my servant Job, that there is none like him in the earth, a perfect and an upright man, one that feareth God and escheweth evil?" From time to time, the Bible lifts the veil of what's going on in the spiritual realm. In other words, there are times where God gives us an insight of to things that are occurring that are beyond our normal physical comprehension. We think of in 2 Kings chapter 6 and verses 16 and 17, the forces of the Syrians had come after Elisha, and Elisha's servant was very frightened by these enemy forces. And Elisha prayed that the eyes of the servant would be opened. And at that time, the servant saw the chariots of the Lord that were greater than the forces of the Syrians. Daniel chapter 10, as the angelic messenger speaks to Daniel, chapter 10, verses 20 and 21, gives an insight that there is more that's going on concerning the rise and fall of nations than what would meet human perception. Paul warns us as we turn to the book of Ephesians in chapter 6 and verse 12. He also tells us that there is more going on than what we see in the physical world. Where he says in verse 12 of Ephesians 6, "For we wrestle not against flesh and blood, but against principalities, against powers, against the rulers of the darkness of this world, against spiritual wickedness in high places." We, however, are to be satisfied that in our spiritual conflict, we have help, the help of God. And I mention this because sometimes people are wanting to speculate or people become preoccupied with what is going on beyond their physical comprehension. But we need to be content with what God has given to us, and in the assurance that in the spiritual battle that we're engaged in, that in the spiritual realm, God has our back as we seek to do His will. In Deuteronomy chapter 29, verse 29, there is a scripture that I believe we can make application in this regard, where the people are told, "The secret things belong unto the Lord our God, but those things which are revealed belong unto us and to our children forever, that we may do all the words of this law." In other words, you be satisfied with what has been revealed to you, and don't get caught up and things that have not been revealed or fully revealed to us. So with this in mind, we think again of our text from Job chapter 1, verses 6 to 8, where we're given this insight as to the spiritual goings on. We have the sons of God who come into the presence of the Lord Almighty. As we stay in the book of Job and we turn across to Job chapter 38 and verse 7, we read that these sons of God were present during the physical creation of the universe. For Job is asked by the Lord, "You know, where were you when the morning stars sang together and all the sons of God shouted for joy?" And so we reasonably infer we are talking here about angelic beings, these sons of God. But also, as we think about these angels and their service to God, we're reminded that they are God's ministering spirits, Hebrews chapter 1, verse 14. Why were they gathered together in this particular occasion in the book of Job? We are not told. Maybe it was to receive instructions for what they were to do. Maybe it was to speak about the things that they had done. It really doesn't matter. We are just simply told that there was a certain time when these angelic beings came before the throne of God. But also, coming before God, coming into the presence of God, is Satan.
Hell, we are told in Matthew chapter 25, verse 41, was created for the devil and his angels. But he is not there yet. And we need to understand that finally, in the time to come, when the devil and his angels are cast into hell along with all who know not God and obey not the gospel of Christ, that Satan will be an inmate of hell. He will not be the ruler of hell. But we come back to our text in Job chapter 1, verse 8. And the question that the Lord asks of Satan, "Hast thou considered my servant Job, that there is none like him in the earth, a perfect and an upright man, one that feareth God and escheweth evil?" Now, God here is asking this question not to find out information, but rather to bring the matter up. A bit like God is walking in the garden of after Adam and Eve had sinned by eating of the forbidden fruit. And he asks Adam, "Where are you?" Or again in Genesis chapter 4, God asks Cain, "What have you done?" It's not like God was ignorant, but he is bringing the matter up. And so God here is bringing up the matter of Job's righteousness. And he cites this man who is a good man. And this certainly would have stung Satan. We had a lesson early this morning, and we considered the fact that Satan would have been a created being. God made all things good, but he turned away from good. So here is this being that once stood in the presence of God and chose the path of evil. And yet here is Job, a human being who had not seen God with his own eyes, but nevertheless had chosen the path of righteousness. The term Satan is also a word or a name that's given for what we more familiarly know him as the devil. And the devil comes from the word diabolos, meaning a slanderer, a false accuser. And what unfolds in the next several verses certainly shows that the devil or Satan is living up to that description of being a false accuser, a slanderer. He makes three false allegations. Two are going to be against Job, and one is going to be against God. As we look at the first of these, Job chapter 1, verses 9 to 11, "Then Satan answered the Lord and said, Doth Job fear God for naught? Hast thou not made a hedge about him and about his house and about all that he hath on every side? Thou hast blessed the work of his hands, and his substance is increased in the land. But put forth thine hand now and touch all that he hath, and he will curse thee to thy face." So, allegation number one, Job is only serving you because you have materially blessed him. Allegation number two, when we find out, as we'll examine in some more detail in just a few minutes, that fails to destabilize Job. Allegation two is in Job chapter 2, verses 3 to 5. "And the Lord said unto Satan, Hast thou considered my servant Job, that there is none like him in the earth, a perfect and an upright man, one that feareth God and escheweth evil, and still he holdeth fast his integrity, even though thou movest me against him to destroy him without cause? And Satan answered the Lord and said, Skin for skin, yea, all that a man hath will he give for his life. But put forth thine hand now, and touch his bone and his flesh, and he will curse thee to thy face." So allegation number two, Job is still remaining faithful to you only because you have not personally, you have not physically touched him. The allegation that is against God is that men are only serving you because you're bribing them with material rewards to do so. We need to understand that Satan is going to seek to oppose and falsely accuse us every bit as much as he did Job. Revelation 12, verse 10 has been alluded to already in the lessons this morning, that he is described as being the accuser of our brethren. We've already looked again at 1 Peter chapter 5 and verse 8, where we're told, "Be sober, be vigilant, because your adversary, the devil, as a roaring lion, walketh about, seeking whom he may devour." So we need to understand that just as Satan sought to attack Job, he is also going to seek to attack us. With these allegations being made, the Lord allows for Job's faith, his fidelity, to be examined, to be attested, and to be tried. Job chapter 1, verses 12 through to 19. After this first allegation had been made, we read, starting in verse 12,
And the Lord said unto Satan, Behold, all that he hath is in thy power. Only upon himself put not forth thine hand. So Satan went forth from the presence of the Lord. And there was a day when his sons and his daughters were eating and drinking wine in their eldest brother's house. And there came a messenger unto Job and said, The oxen were ploughing and the asses feeding beside them. And the Sabaeans fell upon them and they took them away. Yea, they have slain the servants with the edge of the sword. And I only am escaped alone to tell thee. While he was yet speaking, there came also another, and said, The fire of God is fallen from heaven, and hath burnt up the sheep, and the servants are consumed with them, and I only am escaped alone to tell thee. While he was yet speaking, there came also another, and said, The Chaldeans made out three bands, and fell upon the camels, and have carried them away, yea, and have slain the servants with the edge of the sword, and I only am escaped alone to tell thee. While he was yet speaking, there came also another, and said, Thy sons and thy daughters were eating and drinking wine in their eldest brother's house. And behold, there came a great wind from the wilderness and smote the four corners of the house. And I fell upon the young men and they are dead. And I only am escaped alone to tell thee. Now I want us to think about what that would have been like. To try and use our imagination to just comprehend the blow after blow that was coming against this man. In one day, he loses his oxen, his asses, his sheep, his camels, and his servants. In the context of the day, he has lost all his financial material assets. And he's also lost his children. It's difficult for us to imagine what that must have been like. But if you just play along with me for a few moments, imagine that here you are, you're at the lectureship, you're wanting to learn about God, you're wanting to draw close to God, you are wanting to live a righteous and a good and a holy life. There's a bit of a disturbance that goes on out in the foyer, and by, a messenger comes up and taps you on the shoulder, and you go out and there is a police officer and he says that burglars have broken into your house and they have stolen all of your possessions. You have nothing left. And as he is moving to go out of the door, there is another that comes in. He's a fireman. And he says, a fire broke out. And your house has been burnt down. And you have no place to go back home. And just before he goes out, there is another law enforcement official. He comes along and he says, I'm sorry to tell you, but there's been a shooting and all your children have been murdered. Now, if you can begin to think of what that would be like for you, one after another after another, you can begin to get a little bit of an insight as to what in reality was going on with this man, Job. Yet Job, despite all of this, does not turn away from God. Job chapter 1, verses 20 and 21. Then Job arose and rent his mantle and shaved his head and fell down upon the ground and worshipped and said, Naked came I out of my mother's womb, and naked shall I return thither. The Lord gave and the Lord hath taken away. Blessed be the name of the Lord. He understood what Paul was to write many centuries later. In 1 Timothy chapter 6 and verse 7, where he said, For we brought nothing into this world and we carry nothing out. Sort of reminded of the two grave diggers. They were watching a very wealthy man being buried. And one said to his colleague, I wonder how much he left. And the other one wisely observed, he left it all. Job recognized that the things that he had acquired had been given to him in the providence of God. And it was in the right of God to take that all away. And so he maintained his faith in God. With Satan having failed in that first testing of Job, he comes back again, makes the allegation that he's holding to you because you haven't physically touched his person. And so we look at Job chapter 2 and we take up the account in verse 4. And Satan answered the Lord and said, Skin for skin, yea, all that a man hath will he give for his life. But put forth thine hand now and touch his bone and his flesh, and he will curse thee to thy face. And the Lord said unto Satan, Behold, he is in thine hand, but save his life.
Job is then afflicted with boils from the head, from the top of his head through to the soles of his feet. This man, because of the physical discomfort he is going through, because of what's happened to him emotionally, he is in an absolutely wretched state. We get an insight as to just how grieved he is as we turn to Job chapter 19, verses 17 through to 20. My breath is strange to my wife, though I entreated for the children's sake of mine own body. Yea, young children despised me. I rose and they spoke against me. All my inward friends abhorred me, and they whom I loved to turn against me. My bone cleaveth to my skin and to my flesh, and I am escaped with the skin of my teeth. So let's just think. You've heard these reports that your goods have been stolen, your house has been burned down, your children have been murdered, and here you are preparing perhaps to go to their funeral. And you have shingles. I haven't had boils, thankfully. Maybe some of you have, but I am told it's extremely painful. I have had shingles. And I want you to imagine that you are afflicted from the top of your head through to your feet with that which just causes you excruciating pain. Well, this is what Job is going through. Now, as we think of these trials, these tests of Job, there are three observations that I want for us to make. Number one, Satan did not know for sure what Job would do. I mean, he made the allegation. Slanderers, they throw mud and they hope some of it sticks. And that's what Satan is doing. He's throwing out these allegations. He's hoping that it will prove to be true. But he does not know for sure what Job would actually do. Had he done so, had he been able to foresee that the trial of Job would actually work to Satan's own disadvantage, that he would never have sought.

afflict him. And so we can take away from that, that though we may be afflicted by Satan, we are not destined, we are not fated to fail. Satan may try us, but we can resist his attacks. As we come across to the book of James chapter 4 and verse 7, submit yourselves therefore to God, resist the devil, and he will flee from you. So Satan may allege, and he may hope we will fail, but he doesn't actually know what we're going to do. Thus, it is up to us and the choices that we make whether we prove him right or whether we are victorious over him. The second observation that I want for us to observe from this trial of Job is that God limited Satan as to what he could do. Though powerful, Satan cannot go beyond. He is restrained, as we looked at this morning. He cannot go beyond what God limits him to do. Job chapter 1, verses 11 and 12. After he'd made the allegation that Job is only serving God because of material blessings he's been given, God grants to him permission for him to be tested. But in verses 11 and 12, "But put forth thine hand now," said Satan, "and touch all that he hath, and he will curse thee to thy face." And the Lord said unto Satan, "Behold, all that he hath is in thy power. Only upon himself put not forth thine hand." So Satan went forth from the presence of the Lord. And then to Job chapter 2, verses 5 to 6, the second allegation is made, that if you harm him physically, he will turn against you. And so verses 5 and 6, we have Satan speaking, "But put forth thine hand now, and touch his bone and his flesh, and he will curse thee to thy face. And the Lord said unto Satan, Behold, he is in thine hand, but save his life." What we have here is an instance where Satan is limited to what God says that he can do. And it is for this reason that sometimes what Satan does is attributed to God, because Satan can only operate within those limits. Let me illustrate that by going to Job chapter 2 and verse 3. "And the Lord said unto Satan, Hast thou considered my servant Job, that there is none like him in the earth, a perfect and an upright man, one that feareth God and escheweth evil? And still he holdeth fast his integrity, although thou movest me against him to destroy him without cause." And so the active agent is Satan. But God says, "You've moved me against him." In other words, you wanted this test, and God allowed for Job to be tested in this way. Or coming across to Job chapter 42 and verse 11. Then came there unto him all his brethren and all his sisters, and all that they had been of his acquaintance before, and did eat bread with him in his house, and they bemoaned him and comforted him over all the evil that the Lord had brought upon him. And every man also gave him a piece of money, and every one an earring of gold. So who was it that actually afflicted Job? It was Satan. But here God is said to be the one that has brought evil upon Satan. This is known as an idiom of permission. In other words, the one who allows is said to be a responsible, even though he was not the active agent. To think somewhat of a parallel, a general is held responsible for what he authorizes his troops to do. A president is held responsible for a treaty that his ambassador negotiates. And so God at times is said to be the one who brings about evil. Another illustration of this is we turn to the book of Deuteronomy and chapter 28. Deuteronomy chapter 28, we may be familiar with the second reading of the law. It is the warning to a new generation of people as they prepare to enter into the Canaan land. And they are given very stern warning that they need to hold fast to the laws and the commandments and the ordinances of God. In Deuteronomy chapter 28, starting in verse 14, "And thou shalt not go aside from any of the words which I commanded this day, to the right hand or to the left, to go after other gods to serve them. But it shall come to pass that if thou not hearken unto the voice of the Lord thy God to observe to do all his commandments and his statutes, which I command thee this day, that all these curses shall come upon thee and overtake thee." And then in verse 61 of the same chapter, "And also every sickness and every plague which is not written in the book of this law, them will the Lord bring upon thee until thou be destroyed." In other words, what's being said here, to sort of paraphrase it, is the Lord, if they do not follow his words, his commandments faithfully, will allow their adversaries to afflict them unless they repent. However, we need to be very clear
that God himself

is not the source of evil. We turn across to the book of James, chapter 1 and verse 13. Let no man say when he's tempted, I'm tempted of God, for God cannot be tempted with evil, neither tempteth he any man. Verse 17, every good gift and every perfect gift is from above and cometh down from the Father of lights, with whom is no variableness, neither shadow of turning. So God is good, but he will allow Satan certain limits in which he can operate. God knew Job's ability to endure, and so Satan was only allowed to operate within those limits. In like manner, as we turn across to the book of 1 Corinthians chapter 10 and verse 13, God also limits just how much we can be tested, how much we can be tempted. For we read in 1 Corinthians 10:13, there hath no temptation taken you, but such is common to man. But God is faithful, who will not suffer you to be tempted above that you're able, but will with the temptation also make a way to escape, that you may be able to bear it. Too many people today, they cry for freedom to do this and that, but when they come across adverse consequences as a result of that, they say, well, it's not my fault. And they want to be able to pass the blame onto somebody else rather than accept responsibility for their sin. Of course, we're familiar with the fact that Adam blamed his wife, Eve blamed the serpent, King Saul blamed the people. Today it's trendy for people, when they suffer the consequences of their sin, to blame society, to blame their genes, a disorder, some psychosis, some kind of illness, or whatever it may be. But the reality is, when we sin, when we disobey God, it is because we have chosen to sin. And we need to understand, we've chosen to sin. There was a way out, because that's what 1 Corinthians 10 verse 13 tells us. But I think all of us are familiar with the fact that when we have sinned, even though first reaction might be to try and pass the buck, we all know that if we really wanted to, we could have resisted that sin. What we have is the teaching of Scripture from both the book of Job and elsewhere. God knows our ability to endure and limits Satan accordingly. The question as to why God allows suffering, to allow us to suffer Satan's attacks, is one that we're going to briefly address later in the lesson. But when we're tempted and when we are tried, we need to take comfort, we need to take courage from the knowledge that God has limited just how far we can be tried. And God believes that we can overcome. He believes in us, that we have that ability. We, for our part, need to seek that promised way of escape. Our third observation, as we think of the trial of Job, and this is an observation that is going to immediately follow on these two forms of suffering that come upon Job, is that Satan will also use others to cause us to stumble. He'd taken Job's possessions, but Job remained true to God. He had taken Job's good health, but Job maintained his faith. So now he's going to operate through others. He's going to operate through loved ones. What's going on with the suffering of Job, we need to also remember, was being experienced by Job's wife. She had lost her children. She had lost those things that made for her security. Had Satan's slander been against Job's wife, Satan would have been proven to be correct. Take away these things and she will curse you. This woman, now of a shipwrecked faith, is being used by Satan to attack Job. In Job chapter 2 and verse 9, then said his wife unto him, dost thou still retain thine integrity? Curse God and die. Now, when we read of cursing God and die, we need not think of using, you know, four-letter expletives against God. But the American Standard Version, I believe, correctly captures what's going on here. It's where it says, renounce God and die. In other words, give up your faith in God. Give up following God and just up and die. This woman was urging Job to do exactly what Satan wanted. This woman is not demonically possessed, but inasmuch as she was urging Job to do what Satan himself wanted Job to do, renounce God, then she was acting as his operative. And whenever people would have us ignore, act contrary to, or discouraging us from doing God's will, they are acting
as Satan's servants or Satan's operatives. We come across to the book of Matthew chapter 16. Peter has made the great confession that Jesus is the Christ, the Son of the living God. And as we come down in that chapter to verse 21, from that time forth began Jesus to show unto his disciples how that he must go to Jerusalem and suffer many things of the elders and chief priests and scribes, and be killed and be raised again the third day. Then Peter took him and began to rebuke him, saying, Be it far from thee, Lord, this shall not be unto thee. But he turned and said unto Peter, Get thee behind me, Satan, thou art an offence unto me, for thou savourest not those things that be of God, but those that be of men. Inasmuch as Peter was trying to dissuade the Lord from doing what the Lord knew that he must do, he was acting as an operative of Satan and was appropriately rebuked for doing so. The Apostle Paul spoke about such who would even be active within the church. In the book of 2 Corinthians chapter 11, starting in verse 13, For such are false apostles, deceitful workers, transforming themselves into the apostles of Christ. And no marvel, for Satan himself is transformed into an angel of light. Therefore it is no great thing if his ministers also be transformed as the ministers of righteousness, whose end shall be according to their works. It would make it a whole lot easier for us if the operatives of Satan had the pointy horns and they had the really fierce features. But sometimes those that are the operatives of Satan can appear to be the nicest people that you could come across. But inasmuch as they would teach things that are contrary to the gospel of Christ, inasmuch as they would dissuade us from doing the will of God in whatever area that may be, they are working as Satan's operatives. And we need to take care that by holding fast to the scriptures in a spirit of love, we need to take care that we don't unwittingly become Satan's instrument. We need always to remain true to the Word of God to prevent Satan from using us. And so what will follow as we start to read from Job chapter 3 towards the end of the book is the suffering of Job. Why do people suffer? I don't have time to look at that. Don told me I've got 35 to 40 minutes. Maybe I'm already pushing it. But to flesh that out is a lesson all by itself. But we can just briefly consider people suffer, sometimes because of their own personal sins. I mean, we get that. Person that smokes, person that drinks, and as a result of that have emphysema or liver cirrhosis or whatever. We understand that. And sometimes people suffer because of what others have done, their sins. A drunk driver may cause immense suffering to others as a result of their sin. But sometimes we have to draw a long bow to assume that all suffering is to be related to somebody's sin. We do live in a world which has been cursed. But sometimes there is no direct relationship between a person's suffering and any sin that anybody has committed. And so we have people, we have good people, we have brethren who are striving to live righteously, who have to grapple with questions of, why did my spouse get cancer? Why did my child die? Why did I lose my job? And that was a struggle that Job was going through. He had not committed any sin that he was aware of, though his friends tried to accuse him of committing sin, but there was no wrongdoing that he had done, and he was struggling. He couldn't understand why it was that he was suffering so. How do we deal with those times when suffering comes into our life and we're trying to grapple to make sense of why? Well, there's a couple of things that I think are very useful for us to keep in mind. Number one, Satan intends suffering for our harm, but God can bring suffering for our good. Romans 8, verse 28. And we know that all things work together for good to them that love God, to them who are the called according to his purpose. Such was the case of Job. Satan sought to bring Job down. God was going to turn it around to bring about much good. In 2 Corinthians chapter 12, verses 7 to 9, the Apostle Paul said, as we look at chapter 12 and verse 7, And lest I should be exalted above measure through the abundance of the revelations, there was given to me a thorn in the flesh, the messenger of Satan to buffet me, lest I should be exalted above measure. For this thing I besought the Lord thrice, that it might depart from me. And he said unto me, My grace is sufficient for thee, for my strength is made perfect in weakness.
Most gladly, therefore, will I rather glory in my infirmities, that the power of Christ may rest upon me. Satan thought that perhaps this thorn in the flesh, perhaps an eyesight problem, would make ineffective, make more difficult the work of Paul, but God used it to help this man to remain humble, to remain focused on the Lord. We also need to remember that suffering is not intrinsically evil. That's why the arguments of the atheists fail. They assume that all suffering is evil. And if there is a good God and he's all-powerful, then why do we have suffering in the world? But suffering, though unpleasant for a time, if faithfully endured, can bring about the very finest in human qualities. It can bring about patience, James chapter 1, 2 to 4. It can bring about development of character, Romans 5, verses 3 to 4. Contentment, Philippians 4, verses 11 and 12. Empathy, 2 Corinthians chapter 1, 3 and 4. Faith, 1 Peter chapter 1, verses 6 and 7. And it can correct us where we go astray, Psalm 119, verse 67. Like Job, though we may struggle with suffering, never let Satan through it cause us to renounce God, but rather hold fast to the one who continues to love us and who will strengthen us for whatever trial that we may face. Satan is the great adversary of us all. He accuses us before God. He opposes our efforts to live faithfully. He hinders our efforts to do good, and he will absolutely try and cause us to stumble and turn back against God. Satan, as we look at the book of Job, thought that man only served God because God would give to him physical rewards. But Job's faith demonstrated that man is able to serve and worship God purely because of God's holiness, his majesty, his righteousness, his intrinsic goodness, and his promise of life eternal. God in turn showed that though he may allow us to suffer for a while, he will never leave nor forsake us. But if we keep our faith, he will turn it for our good. Sometimes it's going to be very manifest in this life, but we can absolutely know it will be for our eternal spiritual good. And God believes in our ability to endure. As Job's patience in the face of Satan's onslaught has encouraged multitudes over the years, we can be assured that in our faithful endurance against the very same adversary that Job faced, that if we maintain our faith, whatever the trial, whatever the nature of the suffering, that we in turn in our time can be a visible encouragement towards our brethren and towards others. Thank you for your time.

0: Welcome to God's Athlete. I am your host, Tyler Gilreath. You know, it's an easy thing to love the loving, but it's so much more difficult to love the unloving. Some might call these enemies. Many people have capitalized throughout the history of time for creating memorable fictional enemies, such as the Capulets and the Montagues, or Batman and Joker, Spider-Man and Venom, the Ninja Turtles and Shredder, the Autobots, the Decepticons, Superman and Lex Luthor. We are especially familiar with this type of competition and rivalries in the realm of sports, aren't we? Are you an Alabama fan? Who's your enemy? Auburn. Georgia versus Tennessee. The Red Sox versus the Yankees. The Lakers versus the Celtics. These are all-time great matchups. And so who is our enemy? Sometimes we may have a difficulty identifying who may be our enemy or rival. Our enemies can be someone, perhaps, who is seeking to hurt us in a physical way, or maybe someone who seeks to destroy our reputation. Someone who simply is rude to us on a daily basis. Someone who seeks to destroy our self-confidence. Someone who ridicules us because of our beliefs. Someone with whom you have had many arguments and shed many tears. So basically, we all have enemies, yet to different degrees. There is a Bible command I want to bring up, and that is Matthew chapter 5, verses 38 and following. Jesus says, "Have ye heard that it hath been said, an eye for an eye and a tooth for a tooth? But I say unto you that ye resist not evil. But whosoever shall smite thee on thy right cheek, turn to him all the other cheek. And if any man will sue thee at the law and take away thy coat, let him have thy cloak also. And whosoever shall compel thee to go a mile, go with him too. Give to him that asketh thee, and from him that would borrow thee, turn not thou away. Ye have heard that it hath been said, Thou shalt love thy neighbor and hate thine enemy. But I say unto you, that you have to pray for them that despitefully use you and persecute you. Why? That you may be children of the Father which is in heaven. For he maketh his sun to rise on the evil and on the good. He sendeth rain on the just and the unjust. For if ye love them which love you, what reward have ye? Do not even the publicans do the same? And if ye salute only your brethren, what do ye more than others? Do not even the publicans do so? Be ye therefore perfect, even as your Father which is in heaven is perfect." Indeed, this is a serious command of God. Our refusal to take seriously this heavenly wisdom of loving our enemies may indeed lead to treacherous woes. So I ask you, how will you carry out this command? In Romans chapter 12, verses 14 through 21, he says, "Bless those who persecute you, bless and curse you. Rejoice with those who rejoice. Weep with those who weep. Live in harmony with one another. Do not be haughty, but associate with the lowly. Never be wise in your own sight. And repay no one for evil, but give thought to do what is honorable in the sight of all. If possible, as far as it depends, live peaceably with all men." I hope we'll seriously consider these things that God has to say, and may we always remember to love our enemy.
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4: It is said that accuracy is the twin brother of honesty. 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A lot of times, it is easy to be accurate with others or honest with others. We can help them search for spiritual flaws and overcome those spiritual flaws. But the same does not always apply to ourselves. We try to hide our flaws, and when confronted about our transgressions, we deny them until they go away. It is not always easy to be honest with yourself, because in being honest with yourself, you might hear some things you don't want to hear. In order to be accurate in the eyes of God, we must be honest with ourselves so that we can be pure in the eyes of God. Today, begin to look inward rather than outward, searching for your flaws before you search for the flaws of others.
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6: 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The intent of this program is to present the Bible as the inspired and infallible Word of God, the complete and final authority in all religious matters. The regular speakers on this program are Eddie Kraft and Clayton Winters. 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
7: As always, we wish to welcome you to Biblical Viewpoints. We thank you so much for joining us today, and we hope that you'll take your Bibles and follow along with us as we study another lesson from this book that we know to be God's inspired Word to man. We would like to direct your attention this morning as we begin our lesson to Acts chapter 14. Here we read from the accounts of Paul's first missionary journey. While he and Barnabas were laboring with some people here, endeavoring to teach them the gospel of Christ, some people had the mistaken idea that Paul and Barnabas were actually gods that had descended down and had come to dwell with men. The people would have done sacrifice, the text says, to Paul and Barnabas, until Paul and Barnabas came out and rebuked them. And they said, beginning in verse 15, "Sirs, why do ye these things? We also are men of like passions with you, and preach unto you that ye should turn from these vanities unto the living God, which made heaven and earth and the sea, and all things that are therein, who in times past suffered all nations to walk in their own ways. Nevertheless, he left not himself without witness, in that he did good, and gave us rain from heaven, and fruitful seasons, filling our hearts with food and gladness." Do you see there what the Apostle Paul said? God has not left himself without witness. To every group of people that have ever lived on the face of this planet that God has made for us to dwell on, God has left a witness for himself. Our lesson that we are beginning today is entitled Witnesses of God. There in Acts chapter 14, we are told that God has never left himself without witness. This is going to be a study on what we call Christian apologetics. You may or may not be familiar with this word, so we'll just define it from the dictionary for you as we begin this lesson today. Apologetics is defined as a systematic, argumentative discourse in defense, as of a doctrine. It is also defined as a branch of theology devoted to the defense of the divine origin and authority of Christianity. It is a proof of the Christian faith, you might say. The word begins, has its beginning, its root, in a Greek word, apologia. This word literally means an answer or defense. Before you now, you see the seal of the Apologetics Press, which is an organization that was founded in 1979 in Montgomery, Alabama, devoted to the proof of the Christian faith. We would encourage you to visit their website, apologeticspress.org. There are many of these things that we'll be showing you today and in future lessons that are made available on that website. We want to notice a few examples of how this word is used in the New Testament to help us better appreciate the meaning of this word. In Acts chapter 22 and verse 1, Paul said, "Men, brethren, and fathers, hear ye my defense, which I make now unto you." Again, Paul says in Philippians 1 and verse 17, "I am set for the defense of the gospel." In 1 Peter chapter 3 and verse 15, the beloved apostle said this, "Sanctify the Lord God in your hearts, and be ready always to give an answer to every man that asketh you a reason of the hope that is in you, with meekness and fear." An answer of the hope that is in you. That's what we are endeavoring to do. We want to be able to give an answer to everyone that asks us about the hope that we have as Christians. There are a lot of people who do not understand that hope. They do not understand why it is that we believe that there is a God and that there is a life after this one that we believe will be far better if we are faithful to God. We want to be prepared to give an answer, a defense of those things that we believe to everyone who would ask of us of the reason of the hope that is in us. Some objectives for this study. We'd like to point these out as we begin today. First of all, we want to engage in this study in order to increase our own faith by providing answers to certain unsettling questions. People often struggle with questions about the existence of God, but they're simply too afraid to ask them. Secondly, we also want to equip ourselves with answers for those who would ask us concerning our hope. Thirdly, we want to create within us a greater appreciation for the God that we serve and the Word that He has given us as our guide. I want us to take a look now at an example of when this can be profitable. Our young people especially are being bombarded today by those who would have them believe that they are nothing more than a mere animal. And there are many times when they are confronted with these things in their biology classes, in philosophy classes, and many other places. I can remember being a student and listening to many of the things that were said by atheistic professors and reading things that were written by atheists, folks that would have me to have neglected or renounced the faith that I had in Jesus Christ. And our young people are being bombarded with these things on a daily basis. I want to show you an example of just some of the comments that are being made in textbooks that our young people are reading today. After ruling our thoughts and our decisions about life and death, for nearly 2,000 years, the traditional Western ethic has collapsed. The author here, Dr. Peter Singer of Australia, is speaking of Christianity. The Christian faith, he says, no longer is able to support anyone today. He goes on to say this in his book, "Darwin's theory, embodied in these two great works, speaking of Origin of the Species and The Descent of Man, undermined the foundations of the entire Western way of thinking on the place of our species in the universe. He taught us that we, too, were animals." Furthermore, he says, "No intelligent and unbiased student of the evidence could any longer believe in the literal truth of Genesis. With the disproof of the Hebrew myth of creation, the belief that human beings were specially created by God in His own image was undermined." This professor here is basically telling the young men and women that will be reading these books in their classes in school, you can no longer believe in the literal truth of the Bible account of creation, because these things, you see, have been disproven by modern thought. We understand more perfectly now. We were not created in the image of an almighty God, but we too are an animal. That is what our children are being taught in many of the schools around the world today. What a sad thing that is. But what can we give them in order to protect them? What can we give them as a reason for the hope that we are trying to instill within them from an early age? That's what we want to talk about in this series of lessons. Let's go on now to look and consider this question. Why is it that so many people choose not to believe in God, and it is a choice. We notice this isn't a new problem, for in Acts chapter 28, we see how Paul made a defense of his beliefs in Rome. And it says that there were many of the Roman Jews who believed Paul, but then again, there were many who did not believe. In John chapter 8, many Jews refused to believe that Jesus was who he claimed to be, because the truth, as Jesus said, had no place in them. The children of Israel, as pointed out in Hebrews chapter 3, did not believe that God could give them the rest that he had promised. They didn't believe that he could deliver them from their enemies there. Even Moses, we learn in Numbers chapter 20, failed to believe God on at least one occasion. God himself told him, because he had not believed his word, he would not be allowed to enter into the promised land. So why is it that people today refuse to believe that there is a God? Many of the same reasons exist for this, that disallowed people from believing that Jesus was the Messiah that they had been waiting for, the Son of the Almighty God. We want to notice just a few reasons why people didn't believe that Jesus was who he claimed to be. And many of these are the same reasons for which people refuse to believe in God today. First of all, their upbringing. Notice Acts chapter 22. We'll read verses 3 through 5. Paul here was making, again, his defense. And he said, I am verily a man which am a Jew, born in Tarsus, a city in Cilicia, yet brought up in this city, that is Jerusalem, at the feet of Gamaliel, and taught according to the perfect manner of the law of the fathers, and was zealous toward God, as ye all are this day. And I persecuted this way unto the death, binding and delivering into prisons both men and women, as also the high priest doth bear me witness, and all the estate of the elders, from whom I received letters unto the brethren, and went to Damascus, to bring them which were there bound unto Jerusalem for to be punished. Paul is saying it was because of my upbringing that I could not believe that Jesus was the Messiah. He was living after the tradition of the fathers. And Paul says himself, I had actually surpassed many of my own equals. Paul had a great deal of prestige in the Jewish faith, the Jewish religion, and it was very difficult for him to leave those things that he had been brought up to follow. Let's go on now to notice yet another reason that some people refuse to believe, and that is their education. Look at 1 Corinthians chapter 1, beginning in verse 21. For after that in the wisdom of God, the world by wisdom knew not God, it pleased God by the foolishness of preaching to save them that believe. For the Jews require a sign, and the Greeks seek after wisdom. But we preach Christ crucified, unto the Jews a stumbling block, and unto the Greeks foolishness. The late Henry Morris, in one of his books, said in 1963, the main reason most educated people believe in evolution is simply because they have been told that most educated people believe in evolution. And I believe that's a very fair statement. There are a lot of people who think that they have become educated to the point where they no longer need God. They have become too intelligent for God. The world by wisdom has come to a point where it does not know God any longer. They think that they have become too smart, too intelligent, as to need any kind of creator or any kind of faith. Let's notice another reason, though, that people refuse to believe. One of these is peer pressure. In John chapter 7, I want us to begin reading in verse 45, and notice what takes place here. Then came the officers to the chief priests and Pharisees, and they said to them, why have you not brought him? You see, the Pharisees had sent these soldiers to go and to arrest Jesus as he was teaching. But let's continue our reading. The officers answered, never man spake like this man. Then answered the Pharisees, are ye also deceived? Have any of the rulers of the Pharisees believed on him? But this people who knoweth not the law are cursed. Nicodemus saith unto them, he that came to Jesus by night, being one of them, doth our law judge any man before it hear him, and know what he doeth? They answered and said unto him, art thou also of Galilee? Search and look. For out of Galilee ariseth no prophet. And every man went unto his own house. You see, the Pharisees, these were the religious rulers of the day. They were believed to be highly educated people. Indeed, they were. But education doesn't always necessarily imply that they are correct. You see, these Pharisees refused to believe. They didn't want anyone else to believe either. And so they used the tactic of intimidation. They tried to pressure other people by saying, the rulers of the Jews don't believe in him. You shouldn't believe in him either. It didn't matter what he was teaching. It didn't matter what kind of evidence was presented. They tried to suppress it with intimidation, trying to make people believe that no intelligent, rational, sane human being could possibly believe that this man from Galilee could possibly be who he claimed to be. Well, are all intelligent people then atheists? We might ask that question. Let's go back and look across history and see if that's the case. Galileo was a very intelligent man, a great scientist. He said, mathematics is the language with which God has written the universe. That is not the statement that an atheist would make. He was a firm believer in God, as was another man you may have heard of by the name of George Washington, the first president of the United States, a man that is respected widely still today, said, it is impossible to rightly govern the world without God and the Bible. But even more than these, Isaac Newton, one of the greatest scientists of all time, if not the greatest scientist, the man who developed calculus, said, there are more sure marks of authenticity in the Bible than in any profane literature. Is anyone going to tell us that these were uneducated and ignorant men? Well, certainly not. These are some of the most intelligent people that the modern world has ever known. And yet they believed firmly that God exists, that Jesus is His Son, and that the Bible is His inspired Word. Let's notice another reason that some people refuse to believe, and that is arrogance. There are a number of people that are simply too arrogant to believe in God. For instance, Pharaoh, in Exodus chapter 5, he said, who is the Lord that I should obey His voice to let Israel go? I know not the Lord, neither will I let Israel go. He was too proud to believe in the God of Israel. But another example, another reason is ignorance. Just not knowing that there is a God that they need to do service to. For example, in Acts chapter 17, here Paul was on his second missionary journey, and he was talking to the men of Athens on Mars Hill. And while Paul stood in the midst of Mars Hill, the passage says, he told them, ye men of Athens, I perceive that in all things you are too superstitious. Whereas the New King James Version reads, you are very religious. For as I passed by and beheld your devotions, I found an altar with this inscription, to the unknown God, whom therefore ye ignorantly worship. Him declare I unto you. There are some folks who do not believe in God simply because they have never been taught. They have never been told about the God of heaven and the evidences that are there to prove His existence. But there are still more reasons we want to notice. One is a hatred of God. Yes, sadly, there are people who simply hate God. Notice Job chapter 2 and verse 9. After all of the ills had befallen Job, he had been afflicted in so many ways. Job's wife said unto him, dost thou still retain thine integrity? Curse God and die. There are so many people in this world that have believed in God. They may have even served God for a number of years. But then when some tragedy befell them, they developed a hatred against God. They believed that somehow God was responsible for the evils that had come upon them in their life, when that wasn't the case at all. God doesn't bring about evil. Satan brings about evil. God uses evil things that Satan does to bring about good for those that love Him, Romans 8, verse 28. But notice yet another reason that people refuse to believe, and that is bias against God. Notice Romans chapter 1 and verse 28. They did not lack to retain God in their knowledge. There are some people that are simply that way. They do not lack to retain God in their knowledge. They do not want to consider the possibility that maybe God does exist. Because you see, if God exists, that means that I am going to be accountable to Him. I'm going to have to give an answer to that God for the things that I have done in my lifetime. For so says His Word in so many places. 2 Corinthians 5, verses 10 and 11 teach this. But there is another reason still why people do not believe, and that is social standing. Some people have such a high social standing, they realize they might have to give that up if they believe in God. Notice King Agrippa in Acts chapter 26. As Paul reasoned with him out of the Scriptures that he, Agrippa, had been taught from his youth, Paul says, King Agrippa, believest thou the prophets? I know that thou believest. Then Agrippa said unto Paul, Almost thou persuadest me to be a Christian. Almost, but not quite. Paul said, I would to God that not only thou, but all those that hear me today, were both almost and altogether such as I am, except for these chains. But you see, because of his high social standing, Agrippa realized he could not believe that Jesus was the Messiah. He was going to have to give up a lot of things if he was going to believe that. But let's notice one more reason why people refuse to believe that there is a God. In 1 Corinthians chapter 14, beginning at reading there from verse 23, If therefore the whole church be come together into one place, and all speak with tongues, and there come in one that is unlearned, or unbelievers, will they not say that ye are mad? You see, there are some people who refuse to believe because of what they see as religious insanity or division. And there is a lot of that in the world. We see on television all the time folks that come on and they are supposedly healing one another. They're speaking with diverse tongues and doing all sorts of things that we know simply aren't the case. And the Bible teaches that all miraculous gifts of the Holy Spirit that were once given to man have ceased, since we have the Word of God available to us. 1 Corinthians chapter 13 and verse 10. Those things are not needed any longer. Paul said, even when they had those types of gifts in the church, if you do all of these things at one time, if everyone is speaking in tongues at the same time, if everyone is prophesying at the same time, when someone comes in, will they not think that you're crazy? That's exactly what people think today about Christianity sometimes. All they know about Christianity is what they see from television. And when they turn on the television and they see these kinds of insanity, they say, I don't want to have any part of that. If that's what Christianity is, I want no part of it. But that's not what New Testament Christianity is all about. They look and they see the division in the religious world. They see all of the different denominations, each with their own creeds, their own doctrines of men. And they say, I don't want to have any part of something like that. But when we go back to the Bible, all of that division falls away. Paul said in 1 Corinthians chapter 1 and verse 10, It is possible for us to be perfectly joined together in the same mind and in the same judgment. As a matter of fact, the beloved apostle commanded it there in that text. We can be perfectly joined together. We can be one in the faith. Ephesians 4 and verse 5. Well, can we prove the existence of God? To people even such as these that refuse to believe for so many reasons, can we prove to them that God exists? The answer is yes, we can. Does God exist? There are many answers to this.

0: That's what that word means. There are also the skeptics. The skeptics doubt the existence of God, but they will not tell you that they know for certain that God does not exist. Then there are the agnostics, who say that there is not enough evidence to know whether or not God does exist. They cannot say for certain. But we want to show you, through solid, concrete evidence, that God does indeed exist. The God of the Bible exists, and we can prove it to you. Well, how can we do that? Let me show you an example of a mathematical proof. And we'll go back to math class for just a moment. And we'll show you a triangle here on the screen. There in the middle you have of the screen, you've got an orange triangle. And a triangle has three sides. One of the angles in this triangle is 90 degrees in measure. So this is a right triangle. Now, you may remember from math class, or you may not, we'll refresh your memory, a theorem that is called the Pythagorean theorem. Now, this theorem states that if you take the square of two sides and add them together, you will get the square of the third, the longest side, called the hypotenuse. The Pythagorean theorem states basically in mathematical notation, a squared plus b squared equals c squared. You may remember that from math class. Don't know how long ago that was, but you may recall. This theorem has been proven, and we know it to be true. So we take, in this case, where a equals 3, the length of one side is 3, the other is 4, and we can find out how long the third side is. So we'll do some basic computations here. We'll plug the 3 and the 4 in. 3 squared equals 9, and 4 squared is 16. And so we get 9 plus 16 equals c squared. C squared equals 25 when we add those together. And we take the square root to find that the third side is 5 units long. Now, you may be wondering where on earth we're going with this kind of illustration. We're going to show here we can prove the existence of God in much the same way that we prove things about mathematics. Now, I can show you a diagram on the screen now of how we prove that this is the case. We can prove the Pythagorean theorem with these diagrams you see on the screen. I once taught a math class where my students had to prove that given these diagrams. We're not going to do that. I'll spare you all of the expense, but we want to ask the question, can we prove the existence of God in the same way that we prove a theorem in mathematics? And the answer is yes and no. Yes, we do prove it through a series of deductive reasonings. We take something that we know to be true, a given fact, and we work with reasoning to arrive at that conclusion. But there are some other things we'll consider about this as we approach this study, Lord willing, next time. We want to leave you, however, with some very important thoughts from the Word of God about God's plan of salvation. What can wash away my sins? There are many things we must do to be pleasing to God. We must have faith, John 8:24. We must repent of our sins, Luke 13:3. Confess the name of Jesus Christ. But the only thing that can wash away our sins is the blood of Jesus. Washed by blood, sanctified by blood, and atoned by blood. Arise, be baptized. Wash away thy sins, calling on the name of the Lord. Acts 22:16. If you've not done this, we hope that you will give it careful consideration and be with us next week. Until then, may God bless you, is our prayer.
1: 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In the meantime, we encourage you to find a Church of Christ meeting in your community and worship with them. 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
2: 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What does the Bible say about

0: about trusting others? 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
2: I'm going to be reading today from 2 Timothy chapter 1, verse 16, beginning. The Lord grant mercy to the household of Onesiphorus, for he oft refreshed me and was not ashamed of my chain. But when he arrived in Rome, he sought me out very zealously and found me. The Lord grant to him that he may find mercy from the Lord in that day. And you know very well how many ways he ministered to me at Ephesus. When Paul wrote these words, of course, Paul was in prison in Rome. And the Apostle Paul, in these verses, is taking us into his closet, his prayer closet, as it were. And he is sharing with us the intimate things that are in his heart. And in these verses, there is a prayer on behalf of his friend, who sought him out very diligently and found Paul when he was in prison. And he ministered to Paul. And Paul's prayer for him is that he will find mercy of the Lord in that day. Mercy of the Lord in that day. Now, the day that he has reference to, of course, here is the day of judgment. The word judgment is used so many times in the Bible, but often that day of judgment is just referred to simply as that day. It was so much a part of the thinking of people in the first century, that's how they often referred to it, just as that day. Take, for example, what Jesus said in Matthew 7, and 22, many will say unto me in that day, Lord, have we not prophesied in your name and in your name done many wonderful works? He's talking about the day of judgment. Then think about what the Apostle Paul wrote in 2 Timothy chapter 1 and verse 12. For the which cause also I suffer these things, nevertheless I'm not ashamed. For I know in whom I have believed, and am persuaded that he's able to keep that which I've committed unto him, against that day. And then in 2 Timothy chapter 4 and verse 8, henceforth there's laid up for me a crown of righteousness, which the Lord, the righteous judge, shall give me at that day, not to me only, but unto all of them that love his appearing. So the day of judgment often was referred to simply as that day. And that day is going to be a day of great surprise for many people. In Matthew chapter 7, beginning in verse 21, Jesus said, "Not everyone that says unto me, Lord, Lord, will enter the kingdom of heaven, but he who does the will of my Father which is in heaven. Many will say unto me in that day, Lord, have we not prophesied in your name? In your name cast out devils, in your name done many wonderful works. But I shall profess unto them, I never knew you. Depart from me, you that work iniquity." Some people are going to be surprised. They thought all was well. But on that day, the Lord will say to them, "I never knew you." Not only will it be a day of surprise, it's going to be a day of disappointment for some. Going on in Matthew chapter 7, this time in verse 24, Jesus said, "Whosoever heareth these sayings of mine, doeth them, him will like to a wise man that built his house upon the rock. And the rains descended, and the floods came, and the winds blew and beat upon that house, and it fell not, for it is founded on a rock. But whoever heareth the sayings of mine and doeth them not, him I liken unto a foolish man that built his house upon the sand. And the rains descended, and the floods came, and the winds blew and beat upon that house, and it fell, and great was the fall of it. Here are two men who built. Both of these men heard the same thing. They heard the sayings of Jesus. Both of them built. One man built on the rock. One man built on the sand. And when you listen to Jesus and you fail to do what Jesus says, you do not heed his advice, you do not heed his counsel, you do not heed his word, it's like building on the sand. Your man who listens to Jesus, hears his word, pays attention to him, and obeys him is a man building upon a solid rock. And the man who builds on the sand, even though he has built, done a lot of things in life, going to be disappointed on that day. And this day, not only will it be a day of disappointment, it'll be a day of separation. In Matthew chapter 25, starting in verse 31, Jesus said, "The Son of Man shall come in his glory, and all of his holy angels with him, and then shall he sit upon the throne of his glory, and before him shall be gathered all nations, and he shall separate them as a shepherd divides the sheep from the goats. And he'll set the sheep on the right hand, put the goats on the left." You see, it's going to be a day of separation when there'll be the separation of the sheep from the goats, the good from the bad, the righteous from the unrighteous, the godly from the ungodly, the Christian from the non-Christian. You see, there's going to be a line of separation drawn down through the families of earth. This day is going to be a day of separation, but it will be a day of recompense. It will be a day when men will pay for their sins. The wages of sin is death, eternal death, eternal separation from God. And if men live without God and die without God, there is no hope without God. It will be a day also of justice. This is going to be the day when God will set everything right. The question is asked in the 18th chapter of Genesis, verse 25, "Shall not the judge of all of the earth do right?" There's a lot of injustice in our world. I think all of us should admit that. There's a lot of social injustice, racial injustice. There's a lot of injustice everywhere in our world. But you see, there's going to be a day when God's going to set it all right. The judge of all of the earth will do right. And he will do right with the saint, and he'll do right with the sinner. He'll do what needs to be done. It's going to be a day of justice. But that day that we're talking about is going to be a day of mercy. And that's the thing for which Paul prayed, that he would find mercy of the Lord in that day. Psalms 52 and verse 8 says, "I trust in the mercy of God forever and ever." And how we need to trust in the mercy of God. And so this is going to be the greatest day in the history of the world. The day that Jesus Christ comes back and the day that he judges the world. And for some people, it's going to be a day of mercy. So the question is, For whom will it be a day of mercy? I don't know about you, but I need God's mercy, don't you? I need His mercy. And it's going to be a day of mercy. First of all, for those who felt they needed it. Some people do not think they need God's mercy. In Luke chapter 18, Jesus talked about two men who went up to the temple to pray. Now, one man was a Pharisee. One man was a publican. The Pharisees were the straightest sect of the Jews. They were those that kept the letter of the law. They'd tell you what to do. They might not do it themselves, but they'd tell you what to do. And they were very scrupulous in their religious things. When they started their tithing, they would tithe the mint, the anise, and the cumin, small herb seeds, and be very scrupulous in tithing those. But then they'd overlook weightier matters of the law like judgment, mercy, and faith. And so this Pharisee went up to the temple to pray. And as he was praying, his prayer went something like this, and I'm paraphrasing. He said, "Now, Lord, I want you to know how good I am. Lord, I want you to know I fast twice a week. I'm giving tithes of everything I have, Lord. And I'm keeping my marriage vows. I'm not running around on my wife." And I've often wondered who this man was trying to convince. And the man said, "Lord, I want to thank you. Listen how self-righteous he was. "I want to thank you that I'm not like other men." And he pointed to this publican. He said, "Like that man over there. I'm glad I'm not like that publican." Now, the publican was a despised tax collector. He wasn't the most popular man in town. He said, "I'm thankful, Lord, I'm not like that man." Now, that was his prayer. Now, here's the publican's prayer. He said he would not so much as even lift up his eyes to heaven. And he smote his breast, and this is what he said, "God, be merciful to me, a sinner." Now, think about the difference in those two prayers. Here's one man who said, "Lord, I want you to know I'm thankful I'm not like that publican." The publican says, "Lord, I just need your mercy." He said, have mercy on me, O God. Now, Jesus analyzed these two fellows. Think about it. Jesus said this man, talking about the publican who asked for mercy, went down to his house justified rather than the other, that is, rather than the Pharisee. And Jesus said, "Everyone that exalts himself shall be abased, but he that humbleth himself shall be exalted." So the Pharisee exalted himself, he'll be brought down. And the publican humbled himself, he will be brought up. The axiom is true, isn't it? The way up is down. People that need mercy, that receive mercy on that day, are people who felt that they needed mercy. The Pharisee did not think he needed mercy. He thought he was good enough like he was. He was better than other people. And the publican felt that the only thing he needed was the mercy of God. "God, be merciful to me, because God, I know I'm a sinner." Who will receive mercy on that day? Those that showed mercy. Those that have shown mercy to other people. You know, this really gets down to the crux of living every day, doesn't it? Because you see, every day in our living, we have opportunities, every one of us, to show mercy to somebody. It might be a person stranded by the side of the road. It might be a person who is in need of something to eat, some clothes to wear. There may be other human needs that where we could respond and show mercy to people. It might just be refraining our tongues from saying things about people who find themselves in some embarrassing situations. Show some mercy. Have some mercy. The people that will receive mercy in that day, people that showed mercy. Jesus said, "Blessed are the merciful, for they shall obtain mercy." That's in Matthew chapter 5 and verse 7. Now, folks, if we want mercy of the Lord at the hand of God, we'd better be showing some ourselves. I think about James chapter 2, verse 13. "He shall be judged without mercy who shall no mercy." If we've not shown mercy to other people, when it comes our time to stand before the judge of all of the earth, he's not going to show us any mercy. Paul, in talking about his friend who had shown a lot of mercy to him while he was in prison, said, Lord, I just want you to grant him mercy. Show him some mercy in that day. And we need to show people mercy today. You know, Jesus talked about, in Luke chapter 10, about a man who had been up to Jerusalem, and he's on his way home, he's on the Jericho Road, we call it, fell among thieves. This man was stripped of his raiment, beaten, left the side of the road. The Bible even says he left half dead. And along comes a priest, and he sees that man on the side of the road, and he just passes by on the other side, keeps going. Here comes a Levite. See, these are leaders, religious leaders. And when the Levite sees him, he just passes by on the other side. I sometimes facetiously refer to them as the preacher and the assistant preacher. So he just passes by on the other side. Now here comes a man who's called a Samaritan. And when he sees this man on the side of the road bleeding, dying, he stops and he goes over and he pours in oil and wine on the man's wounds. He puts him on his animal, carries him to an inn where he can be cared for. His wounds can be treated and he can be housed and given a special attention. And he tells the innkeeper whatever else it costs you. You just keep it up with it. When I come back this way, I'll pay you. Now, Jesus asks this question. Who was a neighbor to the man that fell among the thieves? And the answer was the one that showed mercy. The one that showed mercy. Who showed mercy? Was it the priest? No. Was it the Levite? No. Who would you have expected to show mercy? You would have expected the priest and the Levite to have been the people to have shown some mercy to this man. But here comes a Samaritan. A man that the Jews had no dealings with. He's the man who showed mercy, the most unlikely person to show mercy to this man left by the side of the road. And so there's a man that showed mercy was the one who was a neighbor. The man fell among the thieves. So you know what Jesus said? You just go and do likewise. Folks, there's such a need for mercy showing in our world today. We need to show mercy to our neighbors. We need to show mercy to our enemies. We need to show mercy in our families. We need to show mercy in the workplace. We need to show mercy when we're out driving on the highway. Some of the hottest tempered people are out on the highways driving today, like maniacs sometimes. Show some mercy. Show some kindness to people. Try to be courteous to people. We need to be kind and show mercy when we have a waitress who comes to wait on us and she may not be doing what we think she ought to be doing. You may not know the load that woman is carrying in her heart. I can promise you, she wouldn't be there waiting on you unless she really needed that job. Show some mercy. The people who receive mercy in that day are people who showed mercy. And the people that will receive mercy on that day are people who confess and forsake their sins. In Proverbs 28:13, Solomon said, He that covereth his sin shall not prosper. But he that confesseth and forsaketh them shall find mercy. Who is it that will find mercy? It's the person who confesses their sin and forsakes their sin. Sometimes people confess their sins, but they don't give them up. They don't forsake them. If we want God to have mercy on us, we have to realize that our sin breaks His heart. David knew that in Psalms 51. When he said, "Have mercy upon me, O God, according to your loving kindness, according to the multitude of your tender mercies, blot out my transgressions." David realized he had broken the heart of God by his sin. And David was needing the mercy of God. And guess what? He received it. You remember in that great 23rd Psalm, he said, "Surely goodness and mercy shall follow me." We need the mercy of God with us all of the time. And if we want God to be merciful to us on that day, we've got to get serious about our lives and our sins and be willing to get out of the sinning business and to give our lives to the Lord. If you've never done that, let me encourage you to do it. If you've never become a Christian, you say, "Now, Brother Lambert, I've heard you talk about this before." Well, let me tell you, I don't know of a greater thing that I could do today to be your friend than to tell you to give your life to Jesus Christ. I love you. God loves you. Jesus loves you. There are Christians that don't even know you that love you, that pray for the success of the spread of the gospel throughout the whole world. And we want to see people saved. We want to see people go to heaven one day. And so I'd urge you to give your life to Christ by believing on Him. You say, "Well, I do." Well, I'd encourage you to repent of your sins. You said, "I'm ready to get out of the sinning bin. I'm tired of sin. I want to quit it." Well, then I'd encourage you to be willing to stand before men and confess your faith in Jesus. And as a penitent believer in Christ, as a confessing believer in Christ, to be baptized for the remission of your sins. Not because you're already saved, but in order to be saved, because the Bible teaches, repent and be baptized, every one of you, in the name of Jesus Christ, for the remission of your sins, Acts 2:38. Would you not do that? God will show mercy on that day when we get serious about sin in our lives. One woman said that she was as good as Jesus Christ, and she was getting better every day. Let me tell you, God's not going to have mercy on a person with that attitude. Oh, that breaks the heart of God. And then God will have mercy on those who feared the Lord with all of their heart. Luke chapter 1 and verse 50 says, "His mercy is on those that fear Him." His mercy is on those that fear Him. Now let's think about what we've been talking about. We've been talking about the day of judgment. And it's called that day. And in Paul's prayer in 2 Timothy chapter 1, he prayed that God would have mercy on his friend in that day, on the day of judgment. And it's going to be a day of mercy for people who felt they needed it, for people who have been showing mercy and kindness to other people, those that are willing to get serious about the sin in their lives and get out of the sinning business. And it's going to be a day of mercy for those that feared the Lord. But we've not yet come to that day, have we? We've not yet come to it. And I want you to know that mercy is available right now. His mercy is available now. He's rich in mercy, Ephesians chapter 2 and verse 4. But there is no mercy after we die. In Luke 16, there were two men who lived and two men who died, and one man who's called the rich man lift up his eyes in torments, and he saw Abraham afar off, Lazarus in his bosom, and he cried and said, "Father Abraham, have mercy." You want to know what people that are in torment, that lost their souls, are crying out for right now? They're asking for mercy. They need mercy. But once we die, it's too late. It's too late. But now mercy is available. And what I would encourage you to do is just to take the Lord by the hand and walk with Him. Take Him by the hand and walk with Him every day. You know, the psalmist in Psalms 23 said, "Yea, though I walk through the valley of the shadow of death, I will fear no evil, for Thou art with me. Thy rod and Thy staff, they comfort me. Thou anointest my head with oil, my cup runneth over. Surely goodness and mercy shall follow me all the days of my life, and I'll dwell in the house of the Lord forever." You can have the mercy of God from now until you enter into eternity. Mercy in that day. A man had a dream. And in that dream, he was at the gate of heaven in the day of judgment. And he was told that he had to have 100 points to enter into heaven. He said, well, he said, I was baptized to be saved. I read my Bible, prayed. I gave liberally of my means. I attended all the services of the church. I encouraged other people to live right. I tried to live a godly life. How many points is all of that worth? Said, that's worth 1 point. 1 point. And I've got to have 100, yes. He said, then all I know to do is to throw myself on the mercy of the court. And he was told, in his dream at least, that's worth 99 points. Oh, the mercy and the grace of God. How great is our God. We can have mercy in that day. We've got to live for Him, and we'll die for Him, and die with Him, and be in eternity with Him one day, because He's such a merciful, wonderful, and gracious God. Now, I want to thank you for watching today as we discuss this. And I'd like, in the closing moments, to give you an invitation to visit the Church of Christ in your community. And if you ever visit down on the Gulf Coast in Alabama, come by the Summerdale Church and visit with us there. But visit the Church of Christ wherever you live. And if you're not certain where it's located, you just get in touch with us. There's a telephone number, or you can write to us. We'll get back with you. We'll give you that information. And also, we want you to have the free Bible course so you can get to know your Bible. And I want to encourage you to receive the course. I want to thank you for watching today. And until we meet again, may the Lord bless you and may the Lord keep you, is my prayer.
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3: God did something for you. 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In Ephesians 1 verse 7, we read this, "In him, Christ, we have redemption through his blood." 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And the only way to get back to him was for someone to pay the price, and Christ did. 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Study your Bible today.
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4: If God created man capable of sinning, why would he punish man because he sinned? 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Stay with us and we'll see.
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4: What a joy it is to welcome you, my friend, to our program of Bible study, In Search of the Lord's Way. I'm so blessed. Like King David said in Psalm 31, verse 8, I thank God daily and pray to Him to grant me wisdom and strength for such a ministry as this, because He has set my feet in a large room. Your tremendous response to recent programming is so encouraging, too. We never planned for this to be a question and answer program. However, your questions tell me what you're thinking, and they put me to thinking about what you're thinking and things that interest you. The program today is in response to a letter. The writer had some very good questions. They were prompted by something I'd said in an earlier program relating to man having been created capable of sinning. He, and perhaps you too, wondered about that. So we've given the program the title, Sin, Guilt, Hell, and Salvation. If you'd like or need a free printed copy or a CD or an audio cassette tape of it, please mail your request to In Search of the Lord's Way, Post Office Box 371, Edmond, Oklahoma 73083, or by email to searchtv@searchtv.org. 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We know you have many, many choices of programs. Of course you do. And we're glad that you've chosen ours for today. After Ken Hillebrand leads us in a hymn, I'll be back and we'll read the Bible together.

Our scripture reading today is from the book of Ephesians, the second chapter. Now remember as we read this that it was written to Christians. And let's read beginning at verse 1. And you he made alive who were dead in trespasses and sins, in which you once walked according to the course of this world, according to the prince of the power of the air, the spirit who now works in the sons of disobedience, among whom also we all once conducted ourselves in the lusts of the flesh, fulfilling the desires of the flesh and of the mind, and were by nature children of wrath, just as the others. But God, who is rich in mercy, because his great love with which he loved us, even when we were dead in trespasses and sins, made us alive together with Christ. By grace you have been saved, and raised us up together, and made us sit together in the heavenly places in Christ Jesus, that in the ages to come he might show the exceeding riches of his grace in his kindness toward us in Christ Jesus. For by grace you have been saved through faith, and that not of yourselves, it is the gift of God, not of works, lest anyone should boast. For we are his workmanship, created in Christ Jesus for good works, which God prepared beforehand that we should walk in them. Now let us go to God in prayer. God of all grace, we humbly approach your throne today as those who have been transgressors of your law, but have been reconciled to you through your Son Jesus Christ, and we give you our thanks and our praise for all that you have done for us and lifted us out of the guilt of past sins and given us a new start in life. And we pray that we may convey this message on to others that they may become so as well. In the name of Jesus we pray. Amen.

How very, very marvelous are the works of God. What person among us can fully know all that we'd like to know about God, or the whys and the hows and the purposes of all of his mighty works? The brief biblical story of creation in the first chapter of Genesis is extremely revealing, even though it leaves us wondering about some things. What God did the first day, the second day, the third day, until he completed the work of creation, answers many of the questions mankind would ever have relative to the origin of things and even to the origin of life. The exciting story begins in the very first sentence of the Bible. In the beginning, God created the heavens and the earth. I like to remind the youth especially that in spite of all the theories they're being taught today about the origin of life and the universe, this sentence is really the only believable answer we have for all of it. By now, unbelievers have spent centuries and literally trillions of dollars trying to find a satisfactory explanation for the origins that would leave God out, but they've been unsuccessful. No, my young friend, you don't need to apologize or be ashamed of your belief that in the beginning God created the heavens and the earth. The Bible's second sentence turns the reader's attention from the whole universe solely to this earth. It says, "And the earth was without form and void, and darkness was on the face of the deep." From that point forward, throughout the whole Bible, the focus is upon the happenings here on Earth. Is there life on other planets? Some think so. Others wonder. I don't know. The Bible doesn't discuss that. On the first day, God created the light. The second day, he created the firmament. The third day, he created the vegetation. The fourth day, he set the sun, the moon, the stars in their places. On the fifth day, he created the sea creatures, the fish and the birds and the air, the birds of the air. On the sixth day, he created animal life. And when he had provided all things necessary to sustain man, he created man in his own image and according to his own likeness. And he said, "Let them have dominion over the fish of the sea and over the birds of the air and over the cattle and over all the earth and over every creeping thing that creeps on the earth." So God created man in his own image. In the image of God, he created him. Male and female, he created them. Then God saw everything that he had made, and indeed it was very good. Thus, the heavens and the earth and all of the hosts of them were finished. And on the seventh day, God ended his work which he had done, and he rested on the seventh day from all his work which he had done. That's Genesis chapter 2, verses 1 and 2. By the word of the Lord, the heavens were made, and all the host of them by the breath of his mouth. He gathers the water of the sea together as a heap. He lays up the deep in storehouses. Let all the earth fear the Lord. Let all the inhabitants of the world stand in awe of him. For he spoke, and it was done. He commanded, and it stood fast. That's Psalm 33, verses 6 through 9. But you see, man was created different from all of animal life. He was created in the likeness and the image of God. God is spirit, John 4, 24. Therefore, man as his offspring, Acts 17, 28, 29, is spirit too, as well as flesh. And in that day-by-day description we just noted, it was learned that God created us responsible beings. We were created to be in charge, I mean, to have the care of all the creation. And the second chapter of the Bible tells us how the man, Adam, gave names to all the cattle and birds and all that God had made. And whatever Adam called everything, every living creature, that was his name.
David said it best in the 8th Psalm. When I consider your heavens, the work of your fingers, the moon and the stars which you have ordained, what is man that you are mindful of him, and the son of man that you visit him? For you have made him a little lower than the angels, and you have crowned him with glory and honor. Verses 3 and 5. Well, the Lord God planted a garden eastward in Eden, and there he put the man whom he had formed. And out of the ground the Lord God made every tree grow that is pleasant to the sight and good for food. The tree of life was also in the midst of the garden, and the tree of the knowledge of good and evil. Then the Lord God took the man and put him in the Garden of Eden to tend and to keep it. Man was created to tend all that God had made. Therefore, man was a responsible creature. He couldn't be as the animals or even as a robot. He had to be free to decide or to choose to do or not to do. He was also given accountability. I mean, his creator would hold him accountable for his behavior. Well, the Lord God commanded the man, saying, "Of every tree of the garden you may freely eat, but of the tree of the knowledge of good and evil you shall not eat, for in the day that you eat of it you shall surely die." That's Genesis 2, verses 8 and 9, and 16 and 17. One of man's earliest choices or decisions would be whether to obey God or disobey God in this regard. And Adam chose not to do as God had said. Of course, you know the story. God loved them. He came in the cool of the day and walked with them and talked with them, Genesis 3 and 8. I confess I don't know all that means, but in it I can and I do see an expression of fondness and closeness and warmth and love overflowing between them. That's the inspiration for that old hymn we sometimes sing, "I come to the garden alone." I love it. It's one of my favorites. Satan, the great deceiver, saw that he couldn't stand to see that relationship, and he didn't want to see it continue. So he deceived the woman so that she ate of the fruit of that tree, and she also gave it to her husband, and he ate of it. So he, meaning God, of course, drove out the man, and he placed cherubim at the east of the Garden of Eden and a flaming sword which turned every way to guard the way to the tree of life. God had said, in the day that you eat of the tree of the knowledge of good and evil, you shall surely die. They ate and they died that day. Oh, no. Someone says they didn't die that day, because the very next chapter says that they lived on. They had children. There were Cain and Abel and Seth after that. But friend, they did die that day, or God's word is not true. You see, our word death is from thanatos, meaning a separation. For example, God says in 1 Timothy 5 and 6, "But she who lives in pleasure is dead while she lives." She who lives in pleasure is separated, alienated from God while she lives. And that was the case with Adam. He was separated from God. No more walking and talking with him in the cool of the day. Well, that's exactly what God means when he says in Romans chapter 5 and 12. Chapter 5, verse 12. "Therefore, just as through one man sin entered the world, and death," or separation from God through sin, "and thus death," that is separation from God, "spread to all men." Please get this, friend. "Because all sinned." No, no, no. Now,
We're not born with the guilt of Adam's sin. That verse doesn't say that. To the contrary, it says that Adam was the first sinner. The rest of us are sinners because we have all sinned. Before we go any further, probably we should define sin. We're crowded for time, but, we must define sin. What is sin? The Scripture says sin is lawlessness, 1 John 3 and 4. That's the New King James Version. The Old King James has it saying, sin is a transgression of the law. It's also written in James 5:17, to him who knows to do good and does not do it, to him it is sin. Well, you see, God requires us to exercise our responsibility, our power of choice, which we have by creation. He made us that way. We may choose to disobey him, as Adam did, or we may choose to refuse, simply neglect to do what he says. And we would be no crown of glory to him, as it was written in that 8th Psalm that we read a while ago. If we were robots, we would be no glory to him. It's when we choose to do God's will that we glorify him. It's that stubborn refusal to obey the Lord, or that willful disobedience to his specific teaching, as in the case of Adam, that displeases our Father who is in heaven and brings not glory to his name. Well, perhaps you have small children in the home right now, or it could be that your children are grown and they have children of their own. In either case, you know the pleasure that you receive when they obey you, and the displeasure you receive when they disobey you. And the Scripture says we have had human fathers who corrected us, and we paid them respect. Shall we not much more readily be in subjection to the Father of spirits and live? Hebrews 12 and 9. So, we've all sinned. Yes. Is there any hope for us? Yes. Oh, yes, there is, my friend. To Christians, he wrote, he made you alive who were dead, separated from God, in trespasses and sins, in which you once walked according to the course of this world, according to the prince of the power of the air, the spirit who now works in the sons of disobedience, among whom also we all once conducted ourselves in the lust of our flesh, fulfilling the desires of the flesh and of the mind, and were by nature the children of wrath, just as others. But God, who is rich in mercy, because of his great love with which he loved us, even when we were dead, separated from God, in trespasses and sin, made us alive together with Christ. By grace you have been saved, and raised us up together, and made us sit in the heavenly places in Christ Jesus, that in the ages to come he might show the exceeding riches of his grace in his kindness toward us in Christ Jesus. For by grace you have been saved through faith, and that not of yourselves. It is the gift of God, not of works, lest anyone should boast. Now, those are the verses we read at the outset of our message today, written to Christians. Did God know when he created Adam that Adam would sin? Of course he did. God is all-knowing. With him there is no yesterday, today, and tomorrow. He knows all things, past, present, and future, as though they're present tense. Then you may be asking, why did God create Adam capable of sinning? Well, we answered that, didn't we? God needed a caretaker for the world who could make choices, decide to do the right thing for in the care of God's creation, rather than to create a robot who could not disobey him.
He created man who could make those choices. So God had a plan by which he would gracefully reach out to all men to reconcile us to himself. And that's exactly what Ephesians 2:8 is saying. That's salvation by God's grace. Man, the guilty party in Eden, couldn't come up with a plan of salvation by which he could be reconciled to God. Despite the fact that he was the offended one, God did it. Why? Grace. Grace is the only word for it. And that's what the Holy Spirit is saying in 2 Corinthians 5:17. If anyone is in Christ, he is a new creation. Old things have passed away. Behold, all things have become new. Now, all things are of God, who has reconciled us to himself through Jesus Christ and has given us the ministry of reconciliation. That is, that God is in Christ reconciling the world to himself, not imputing their trespasses to them, and has committed to us the word of reconciliation. Now then, we are ambassadors for Christ, as though God were pleading through us. We implore you on Christ's behalf, be reconciled to God, 2 Corinthians 5:17, 20. The plan was centered in the man Christ Jesus. If we will accept his offer of atonement through the blood of his Son, every one of us sinners can be reconciled to God. Let's pray about it. Father, we know now how we were created and why we were created, and we know now that we are sinners before you, and we pray that there will be those today who will decide to walk no longer in sin, but to be reconciled to you in Christ Jesus.

Our friend whose letter prompted this program also asked something to the effect that if God created us capable of sinning, why does he promise to punish us in hell because we do sin? What kind of a God and Father is that? Well, we've answered part of that question, but God wants our willful obedience. He didn't want us to be robot-like, to have to do his will. He so loved the world that he gave his only begotten Son, that whoever believes in him should not perish in hell, but have everlasting life. John 3:16. Yes, by God's grace, we can be reconciled and to live at peace with God if we'll obey his will. The Lord is not slack or slow concerning his promises. Some count slackness, but his long-suffering to usward, not willing that any should perish, but that all should come to repentance. 2 Peter 3:9. It's in Christ that we can make peace with God and be reconciled to him. For you are all sons of God through faith in Christ Jesus. For as many of you as were baptized into Christ have put on Christ. That's why you need to be baptized. That's Galatians 3:26, 27. You know? No, you don't know. I'm about to tell you. Right while I was preparing this message that you've just heard, we had letters from three people, all men, young, middle-aged, and older, who had confessed belief in Christ, repented, and been baptized into him, and are living at peace with God in Christ right now. Oh, my friend, I hope you will too. This very day, if we can help you, please let us know, will you? If you could use a free printed copy or CD, cassette tape of this message, simply mail your request for it to In Search of the Lord's Way, Post Office Box 371, Edmond, Oklahoma, 73083. Or by email, our address is searchtv@searchtv.org. 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We're glad you were with us today. We hope you'll be back next week. God bless you. 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
2: Greetings and welcome to Q&A on GBN. We're glad to have you. We hope you'll stay with us about the next 30 minutes. We've got some interesting questions that you have sent in. I'm your host, David Wade, and let me introduce our panelists to my immediate left. We have Chad Dollahite in the center. We have Todd Creighton. And on the far left, we have Charles Cochran. Gentlemen, welcome to Q&A. Glad you're here. And I appreciate you fellows doing all the scholarship and the digging and hunting these answers, and I get to ask the questions. Makes it a little easier on me anyway. We want to remind you that we're looking for your questions on Q&A, so be sure to write down our address when you see it at the bottom of the screen and get those to us as soon as possible. Email us or write us through the regular mail, and we'd be glad to get those in the loop. Well, let's begin with Todd Creighton. Todd, you have this question. What is the trumpet of God mentioned in 1 Thessalonians 4:16?
3: Thanks so much, David. This is a good question, especially when we talk about studying terms or words and getting a better understanding of the context of the passage through the definition and the meaning in its context. So let's read the passage. For the Lord himself shall descend from heaven with a shout, with the voice of the archangel, and with the trump of God, and the dead in Christ shall rise first. The idea of the trumpet is a better derivation than here in the King James language, the trump. It is talking about an instrument, the trumpet. It is one that those in the area of Thessalonica, Jews and Christians, would understand and recognize. You remember in Matthew chapter 6 and verse 2, Jesus condemned them from being as the Pharisees and those who gave alms and then announced it, blew the trumpet. And we might even think about today about tooting your own horn. But the idea here is that this trumpet sound was an announcement of something occurring. And of course, what Jesus was condemning is that we don't want to announce when we do good or that we are doing something that is right in the sight of God. It ought to be done in a way with humility. But here, this announcement of the coming of Christ is something that will be proclaimed and announced. It will be well known throughout all the face of the earth. And of course, this refutes clearly against the teaching of those that believe the idea of a rapture, where there will be those taken secretly and that no one will know about this with Jesus coming. But when he comes again, all will know. And also the principle here of the announcement of the authority of God coming. You remember in Joshua chapter 6 when the city of Jericho was given over to Joshua, that they announced with the trumpet, the blowing of the trumpet. And you think about this was the authority of God in which they were taking this city in his name by his authority. And in the same idea here, Paul is encouraging them to understand that all who are under the authority of God will be remembered, will be recognized, but also those who are not under his authority, not obedient to it, also will clearly see and know the coming of Christ again. And so here again, it is the idea of sounding the announcement of the coming of God for all humanity to know.
2: Okay, either of you, Chad, would you like to reflect on it briefly?
4: Brother Charles, I think that was a pretty good answer there, Todd.
2: I do.
5: It was great. Certainly, when we think of the trumpet of the Lord, I love that song, when the trumpet of the Lord shall sound and time shall be no more.
2: That's a good point.
5: There is the excitement of the announcement of the coming, and those who are faithful Christians anticipate that. Those who are not faithful Christians,
2: right,
5: there'll be a sound of terror that will strike in their soul.
2: Good point. Now, it would be erroneous to assume, since the trumpet of the Lord is sounding, that this gives license to the use of instrumental music in worship or anything like that. It's not a literal trumpet, but it is the clarion call of the Lord that end time has come, and it's accompanied with a shout and with the voice of the archangel. And so there's a big announcement. Here he is. Time is no more. And the imagery of the trumpet here, then, is to announce the Lord's coming. Very good, very good. Let's move right on then to Charles Cochran. Charles, can a man who has a scriptural divorce and has remarried serve as an elder?
5: This is a question that was sent in by some folks that watch the Q&A. In fact, the statement was made, they're avid watchers of our program, and we're so glad that these have sent this question in. In fact, several questions relating to qualifications of elders. And we look at what the Bible says regarding these qualifications. And among the qualifications in 1 Timothy chapter 3 and Titus chapter 1 is a qualification of the man being the husband of one wife. Now that would eliminate women from being elders because a woman cannot be the husband of one wife. It would also eliminate those who are celibate, that is, they're not married. Sometimes we see these young men going around teaching from door to door, and they call themselves elders. And the question needs to be asked, are you the husband of one wife? That is the qualification of an elder or a bishop. We even see those in other religious organizations who are called bishops and they're not married. Yet the Bible says they must, 1 Timothy 3, they must be the husband of one wife. Now, the question regarding a scripturally divorced man, is he qualified to serve as an elder? I think the question turns on the idea of what is a scripturally divorced man. The Bible gives us the scriptural reason for divorce and remarriage. And there's only one grounds or one cause for divorce and remarriage. And it is in Matthew chapter 19, the one who has a wife who becomes guilty of sexual immorality, they become sexually impure in that marriage, then the one who is innocent, in this case the husband, who is under consideration, the husband may, as an innocent party, put away his guilty wife, and as putting her away, divorce takes place, and in the divorce process, that woman is no longer joined to that man. It is as if she becomes dead. The Bible says in Romans chapter 7 that the only grounds there in that passage for remarriage is the death of the man's wife. So if death occurs, or if there's a scriptural divorce of one who is guilty of sexual immorality, then that man is the husband of one wife. He would thus meet the qualification that Paul gives for being the husband of one wife. It may not always, in every case, be wise to appoint a scripturally divorced man as an elder. It may be a matter of judgment for that congregation. If a congregation would have a difficulty accepting a man who is scripturally divorced as being a leader of that congregation, if the majority would have a problem with looking upon him in the high and lofty work as an elder, and he would have a difficult time leading that congregation, it may not be wise to allow that man to be an elder in that congregation. But let me state, it is not a scriptural matter, it is a matter of judgment. And if the judgment of the congregation will not accept or allow the scripturally divorced man to serve as an elder, then that might be a problem. But I do not see a violation of Scripture for a scripturally divorced man to serve as an elder, because he does meet the qualification of being the husband of one wife.
2: Very good. Chad, you want to reflect on it?
4: I think that's absolutely right. It you know, as Brother Charlie said, it may not be an expedient thing. And certainly you get into a touchy situation. You don't want a man who's forcing himself on the congregation as an
2: right.
4: elder. A man who's qualified wouldn't do that anyways.
2: Right.
4: But at the same time, you don't want a congregation denying, again, as Brother Charlie mentioned in a previous program, you don't want to make a law where God hasn't made a law. And here's a man who is the husband of one wife. If he's scripturally divorced, mm-hmm. you can't say that man is unqualified, because he is qualified.
2: Okay, Todd?
3: I appreciate so much, Brother Charles, especially describing that we want to use wisdom in the case of something that may not be unscriptural, but may be discouraging or may lessen the effectiveness of a man in that role. Again, it also emphasizes that it doesn't mean that that man can never be an elder, or that he may go to another area and become an elder there. And so this is one definitely that it ought to be prayerfully thought about, and wisdom really sought out of God on making the best decision. But clearly, there is no violation of Scripture.
2: Okay. On the matter of is it appropriate and will it work in a congregation? Of course, 1 Timothy 3:5 has to be viewed when it says, if he does not know how to rule his own house, how shall he take care of the church? And you know, a man could be totally innocent in that mm-hmm. matter, ruling mm-hmm. his house well and still have a problem in which there a divorce results.
3: Good point.
2: Appreciate mm-hmm. your comments on that. Let's move right on to Chad Dollahite. Chad, please comment on Jesus' statement in Matthew 24:27.
6: Be glad to do that. Let's take a look at Matthew 24. I hope our viewers at home will open your Bible and study this with us. This is another question that was submitted by a viewer that had very high praise for the program. We appreciate that so much. And asked in the context of a longer letter to the Q&A folks, that asked if we could answer this question or address Matthew 24:27. We'll just read the verse very quickly here. For as the lightning cometh out of the east, this is Jesus speaking, for as the lightning cometh out of the east and shineth even unto the west, so shall also the coming of the Son of Man be. A lot of religious, religious false doctrine is taught from the 24th chapter of the book of Matthew. And it's from a failure. You know, we all often talk about rightly dividing the word. Well, right in this chapter, if you don't rightly divide it, it can change your outlook completely on the second coming of Christ and so many things related to the end of time. People talk about, well, how many questions did the disciples ask? You back up to chapter 24, verse 1. They depart from the temple. The disciples came to him to show him the buildings of the temple. Jesus said, "Seeing ye not all these things, verily I say unto you, there shall not be left here one stone upon another that shall not be thrown down." And then he goes, as he sat upon the Mount of Olives, verse 3, the disciples came unto him privately, saying, "Tell us, when shall these things be, and what shall be the sign of thy coming and of the end of the world?" Well, some folks say, well, they asked two questions here. Some folks say they asked three. Some folks say, no, they were asking one question. Well, all that doesn't matter, because I can tell you of a certainty that Jesus answers two questions in the context of Matthew 24. In verses 1 through 35, he answers the first question that is dealing with the destruction of Jerusalem, the end of the Jewish nation. There would be this destruction. The temple would be so destroyed that there would not be one stone left upon top, left on top of another. Then from verse 36, going down to the end of the chapter, he discusses the second coming. People sometimes say, oh, I think this is all talking about the second coming. If it is, you've got Jesus directly contradicting himself, because in the first 35 verses, he says, watch for this, watch for this, watch for this. These are going to be signs. You'll know it's at hand. And then beginning at verse 36, he says, of that day and hour knoweth no man. So if he's talking about one event here and answering one question, then you've got a serious problem with the biblical text, because Jesus contradicts himself. But we know Jesus doesn't contradict himself, never did, never will, because he is God. He is answering two questions. The first one is dealing with the destruction of Jerusalem. And verse 27 is in that context. He says, as the lightning cometh out of the east and shineth even into the west, so shall also the coming of the Son of Man be. Sometimes we think coming of the Son of Man, and we automatically think second coming of Jesus Christ. But this term, coming of the Son of Man, can be a term that is referring to judgment, a figurative judgment upon the nation of Israel. Christ did come, in a sense, in A.D. 70. He came in a figurative way through the Roman army to judge the Jewish nation for their rejection of the commandments of God, and specifically of God's Son, Jesus Christ. So Jesus says he came in a figurative way in judgment in A.D. 70, and the lightning comes out of the east, and so did the Roman army. They came out of the east. So that's the explanation of this verse. But keep in mind, Jesus is answering two questions here. 1 through 35, he's talking about the destruction of Jerusalem, and he actually says in verse 35, heaven and earth shall pass away, but my words shall not pass away. And then 36, the end of the chapter, is dealing with the second coming of Christ.
2: Thanks, Chad, and I'll say for the other two gentlemen here, we don't have anything to add to that, because that is a complicated subject, and you did a succinct job in compressing it down and dealing with it in a very short period of time. Well, we're going to take a break, and immediately after a break, then Todd has a question concerning Christmas, so stay with us.
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2: Glad to have you continuing with us for a Q&A. Let's remember now to get your questions in to us as soon as possible. Just write down our address, either email or the regular mail. Get those questions to us and keep listening and tell others about Q&A and all the good programming on GBN. Well, with that in mind, let's go to Todd. We were talking about Christmas, Todd, and here's the question. Are Christians guilty of inventing religious holidays since Christmas is not mentioned in the Bible?
3: Thanks so much, David. We appreciate so much the one who emailed this question as, again, one of our viewers. And I think this is a question that definitely needs to be examined from a biblical basis and to what degree or not to which Christians ought to participate in any religious holiday. But specifically, oftentimes Christmas, it comes to the forefront in our mind, especially because it is so connected with Christ and with quote-unquote, the idea of his birth and the things that surrounded it. As Christians, we ought to examine whatever we participate in from this perspective. First, what is the purpose of it? If I'm participating in something, is it right if I do it or wrong if I do it? And what effect does it have on me spiritually or on those that I influence? Paul phrases it this way in 1 Corinthians chapter 10, verse 23. All things are lawful for me, but all things are not expedient. All things are lawful for me, but all things edify not. Now, Paul, of course, is not saying that there aren't things that are unlawful. Not everything is in keeping with the law of Christ. We know that Jesus condemned murder, fornication, idolatry, all of those things. There are things that are against God's law. But there are things here that Paul describes that are matters of expediency or opinion, not right if you do them, not wrong if you do them. When we examine Christmas in the light of other holidays of a religious tone or relationship in some way to religious thought, we know first in the first century many of these did not exist, but there were other holidays. And we know Paul taught, even in the Colossians letter, let no man judge thee according to feast days or new moons or Sabbaths, that we are not to be bound exclusively by traditions, especially traditions of men. And so, no, God is not happy when we as Christians participate in something from a religious standpoint that are just tradition or the inventions of men. To say that, we ought to think about this. What is connected with Christmas? One, oftentimes it is a very commercialized holiday, especially in our nation, in the United States. For the most part, it is so consuming, and many people spending and overspending, and so much emotion is tied into this idea of giving the right gift and it being expensive enough and all of those things that are really negative associated with it. Yet, as Christians, we don't have to exclusively separate ourselves from it. It is an attitude publicly that people are thinking about Jesus, that people are thinking about his birth and his influence on the world. And so we can use that as an occasion to influence individuals with the right biblical information. The Bible clearly teaches that when the wise men came and saw Jesus, he was not an infant in a manger. He was 2 years old. We can clearly see that from the record as recorded in Matthew chapter 2 from the date that the wise men received from Herod. And so we can begin to expel some myths and then take a person from their own understanding of this holiday as it relates to Christ and hopefully help them to have a better understanding of what Jesus' sacrifice means and that we remember him and we honor his life on a daily basis, not just once a year and not for the sake of having a bunch of things. We know that is against the basic Christian principles that it is better to give than to receive. And so that's the attitude that we ought to have connected with it.
2: Well said, Todd. And we're going to leave it right there and move right on to Charles. Is an elder who has grown children who have become unfaithful disqualified from serving as an elder?
5: Thank you so much for that question that was sent in by those who view our program. And as we look at the qualification of elders that are given in 1 Timothy 3 and Titus chapter 1, We notice that among those qualifications is stated in 1 Timothy 3, one that ruleth well his own house, having his children in subjection with all gravity. For if a man know not how to rule his own house, how shall he take care of the church of God? And over in Titus chapter 1, we notice that the one who is to be qualified as an elder or bishop is to have faithful children, not accused of riot or unruly. The subject of unfaithful children is a heartbreaking subject. And we realize that we know many good men and women, families, fathers and mothers who have raised their sons and daughters faithfully, who have been good examples, have taught them the right way, who have been in leadership demonstration in that family, godly, wonderful Christians. But somewhere along the line, those children will leave the home and they will go out and they will establish their own home, they will establish their own lifestyles, and the father and mother have no authority over that child once he becomes a grown adult and he goes out and establishes his own house and his own lifestyle. It does not mean that someone who has an unfaithful child has not demonstrated good leadership qualities as they were leading that family, as they were leading their children. We have the example of God, who taught Adam and Eve the right thing, who was their father, who had taught them and shown them what they should not do in taking the forbidden fruit. But Adam and Eve were free moral agents, and they chose to disobey the will of God. Was it the fault of God? Not at all. It was the decision on that part of Adam and Eve to violate the will of their heavenly Father. The qualification of the elder demonstrates his leadership ability when in that family or in that home, those children, as they're under that father, will demonstrate respect and obedience of his direction. If they are unruly, if they're rebellious, if a man does not know how to control his own children in the home and they're rebellious while they are at home, then the question arises as to whether or not the man has the ability to lead and direct his children in such a way that they will follow his leadership. The man that fails while the children are at home will also fail in public when he leaves the family of God or the church of God in that relationship as a leader over the congregation. Should we not look at the fact that a man that governs his family while the children are at home and those children are well governed and they're obedient, then that man meets the qualification of an elder who has his children at home and leaves them while they are at home in his own house and they submit to him, then he has demonstrated the ability of being a good leader. If those children do not follow the leadership of their father, if he has no control over his children while they are at home, then he is not qualified to rule his own house. And I think the stress, David, ought to be on his own house. Once the children leave the home and they establish their own home, then there is not any control that father has over those children. So I do not believe in a matter of expediency or a matter of judgment that once those children leave home, establish their own home, that the elder is disqualified if those children become unfaithful outside of the father's house. As long as those children are at home, then he has the obligation to be sure that he leads those children in the proper way.
2: That's a very good point taken. I appreciate that, Charles. I think you've covered it rather thoroughly. We appreciate it a whole lot. Let's move right on to Chad Dollahite. Chad, is it wrong to teach children to play chess with its concepts of killing and warfare, even if I encourage them to think of it as capturing pieces instead of killing each other?
6: One of the joys of doing a program such as this is you get to think of questions that maybe you've never thought about before, maybe questions you've never heard before, and you get to study those in the context of what does the Bible have to say about this. And this is a question that I've never heard before. Never thought about it. But, of course, sometimes we have to condense questions down from a larger email or something, and that's kind of the case with this one. But this is a man who wrote in and said that been asked to teach children to play chess, but he basically saying he feels a little bit guilty about it because, a lot of times software, a lot of teachers out there want to teach the children to kill a piece. They say, well, you know, I'm going to kill your bishop, or I'm going to kill your knight. And those are pieces in the game of chess, of course. But he says, well, you know, even if I teach the children to say, well, I'm capturing this piece or that piece, he said, well, I still feel like maybe I'm not satisfying God. So what about this? Well, I think, number one, I think children and adults especially can understand the concept of playing a game versus the concept of real life. Now, with that, let me say that we need to exercise some caution. Let me also say, just very bluntly, and I'm a parent I'm a father of small children, but very bluntly, parents, we need to wake up. There are a lot of video games that our children are playing that are absolutely 100% inappropriate. They're sinful, and children have no business playing them. So we need to understand that there is a concept of a game versus real life, but there are also things that are so real that they're influencing our children to do things and to think things that they ought not to be doing or thinking. However, I don't think we've ever heard of anyone going out and committing a crime and saying, well, you know, if I hadn't spent all that time playing chess, I wouldn't have been tempted to commit that crime. I think we understand that. We've heard of games like Grand Theft Auto, and it's actually happened. Children shooting policemen in the head because on that game, if you shoot someone in the head, you get more points for killing that person in that method. Well, we understand that's a big difference from playing the game of chess. So let's exercise some caution, but let's also realize that chess is a very innocent game, and it might be wise to say, I'm going to capture that piece, especially when we're dealing with small children, because we want to make sure they understand things properly. I'm capturing this piece instead of I'm going to kill that piece. But again, we can't emphasize this enough. There are two extremes, going back to Todd's question with dealing with Christmas. There are two extremes on everything, and one is to get out into left field and say, well, you know, do whatever you want on that. We can celebrate Christmas religiously. We can kind of go our own way with that. But the other extreme is to make a law where God has not made a law. And to say that chess is sinful, well, that's making a law where God hasn't made a law. What is sin? 1 John 3:4, whosoever committeth sin transgresseth also the law, for sin is the transgression of the law. So sin is transgression of the law. James 4:17 also spells it out for us. Therefore, to him that knoweth to do good and doeth it not, to him it is sin. So sin is transgression of God's law. Sin is also when I fail to do that which I ought to do. So from that standpoint, chess could become a sin if I spend so much time playing it, and certainly people can get very into that, spend so much time that they neglect doing good things for the church, for the Lord. Well, that would become a sin. But is it transgressing God's law? Certainly not. Of course, we want to keep in mind, one final warning I'll say, keep in mind 1 Corinthians 10, Romans 14, dealing with scruples. I don't want to offend a brother or sister's weak conscience. If I feel like I'm causing somebody to stumble, then I might want to refrain from that, even though chess is a perfectly acceptable activity. Also, if I have a conscience with it, your conscience is your last line of defense against sin. We can educate our conscience, but you certainly don't want to wound or offend your conscience. I hope this answers the question. If not, of course, we would encourage our viewers to write in, and we'll do our best to clarify.
2: Okay. You gentlemen, Todd, you have a short take on this?
3: No, I think that was just another good illustration of how to handle matters that are of opinion or expediency. Very good.
2: Okay. Charles?
5: Well, I think that certainly when we look at growing up, we all played cowboys and Indians, and right. The white guys with the white hat always won. The guys in the black hat were the ones that were. So we can use it as a teaching instrument that good can come out of those who are trying to do what's right. And even in the process where there might be killing or warfare, that those who are on the right side, on the righteous side, right, are those who we approve of.
2: Okay, very good. And gentlemen, that's a wrap. That's all the time we got for Q&A today. I'm your host, David Wade, and for Chad Dollahite and Todd Creighton,
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7: It's 88 degrees.
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10: The gospel is the power of God unto salvation to everyone that believeth, to the Jew first and also to the Greek, Paul said in Romans chapter 1 and verse 16. But it's also the source of direction and guidance that we need in everyday life. It is the gospel of God's grace, but it's also the gospel of salvation that leads us from here to heaven. And so we look into this gospel here on Bible Roundtable, and we find answers to problems and situations and just things we find in the Bible that make us ask questions. But certainly we look to it to let us know what we need to do to be sure that we're pleasing God. My name's Brooks Boyd, and I'm the host here of Bible Roundtable, and I've got a couple of fellows with me that I won't say they're experts, but they're good Bible students, and that's what makes the difference. You know, a man can kind of stagnate if he doesn't keep studying, but these brethren are good students of the Word, and they're not only studying, but they're teaching others, and I admire them for that. I'm going to let them introduce themselves here on the program. Brother Robbie, this is not your first time. Welcome back.
11: Good to be back. Thank you so much for the call and the invitation to come back. I love coming up and working with GBN. Not a better program. That's not to talk about other programs, but I love this one. I'm Robbie Eversole. I'm the minister for the Pennville Church of Christ. Been there for a little over 14 years. Love preaching. Love what I do. Love studying the Bible with people. Love Bible Roundtable.
10: And it shows that you love folks and you love God's Word. Brother, appreciate you being here. And Tom Baxley. Tom, you've been here since just about the first program, I think, right?
12: Yes, sir. Always good to be back. Always enjoy coming here and spending time with other gospel preachers, those who have been in it longer than I have, and always good to surround myself with wisdom. I'm certainly no expert, but I am studying and doing the best that I can. But I am Tom Baxley. I'm the minister of the Highway 9 Church of Christ in Piedmont, Alabama. Been there for about 2 years with my wife, Shay, and our new son, Wilson James, who will be 6 months very, very soon.
10: Yeah, can't say Wilson James without smiling, are you?
12: I can't do it.
10: Sure glad you're here, brother.
12: We're very glad to be here. Thank you.
10: Glad things are going so well for you. This is something from a viewer. A viewer wants to know if it is appropriate to mention in prayer at the Lord's table that one, quote, looks forward to taking the fruit of the vine anew with Jesus in the kingdom. Tom, is that a right way to use that concept, those words of Jesus, about taking it new with us in the kingdom of God?
12: And this is actually a question that I've had myself about the kingdom of God. I know that the kingdom and the church are used synonymously there in Peter's confession there in Matthew 16. Mm-hmm. But I wonder if there's more to the kingdom than the church. As I look throughout the New Testament, I see passages that seem to indicate that the kingdom is already here. For instance, when Jesus is accused of casting out demons by the power of the ruler of demons, Jesus says, "No, if I cast out demons by the power of God, then the kingdom of God is upon you." And then it seems as though that the kingdom is here, like we said with Matthew 16, the kingdom and the church are synonymous, and so the kingdom is already here. And then there's also passages like in Luke 21, let me get there just a second, okay, that seem to say that the kingdom is still, some aspect of the kingdom is still yet to come. In Luke 21, this is Jesus speaking of the destruction of Jerusalem. And Jesus says in verse 31, "Even so, you too, when you see these things happening, recognize that the kingdom of God is near." Now again, this is speaking of the destruction of Jerusalem in AD 70, and so here the kingdom of God is near, it's not here. And so I've been wondering this myself. There seems to be a tension of already and not yet dealing with the kingdom of God, and so I'd like to hear what y'all have to say about that.
10: Okay, all right. Well, we can help. I'm going to let Robbie take a shot at that, but considering that what we're talking about has to do with the Lord's Supper and
12: right.
10: the fact that the statement's made by Jesus. Robbie, if you got some of those already referenced there about Jesus' statement.
11: I was just underlining what I call the five looks of the Lord's Supper.
10: Okay.
11: And I personally believe the kingdom is here, and we're a part of it, and the Lord's Supper's in it, and every time we eat the Lord's Supper, we're saying the kingdom is here and that we're part of it. But the reference, is it all right to say a prayer and include in that prayer, I'm eating, looking forward to the kingdom? No, that would be very inappropriate. When I eat the Lord's Supper, there are five looks, and it's not looking forward to the kingdom. In 1 Corinthians 11, verse 24, and when he had given thanks, that's an upward look.
10: Mm-hmm.
11: Verse 26, as often as you do this, you show the Lord's death till he comes. So in retrospect, I'm looking back to Calvary.
10: Right.
11: I'm looking up to God, back to Calvary. Verse 28, but let a man examine himself. I'm looking inward. In verse 26, I missed one. It says, I look back to the Lord's death to Calvary. Till he comes, I look forward to the coming of Christ.
10: Right.
11: And then in verse 33, when you come together. So that's outward to each other. So the five looks of the Lord's Supper, according to Paul here, is upward in thanks, backward to Calvary, forward to the Lord comes, inward to self, you examine yourself, and when you come together, and that's outward to each other. And I don't see any look that goes along with the question as far as looking, how was it worded, looking till...
10: looking forward to taking the fruit of the vine anew with Jesus in the kingdom.
11: Now, in Matthew 26, Jesus said, I will not eat any more of the fruit of the vine or drink from that cup till I take it new with you in my Father's kingdom. But that's what Jesus said he was doing. What we're to do in eating the Lord's Supper is look up, back, forward, inward, outward. And that's the only five looks that I can find relative to the Lord's Supper.
10: Good. Well, that's very good. In connection to that and Tom's questions about the time regarding the kingdom, just back up. When Paul is giving his treatise on the Lord's Supper in 1 Corinthians 11, he makes allusion to it prior to that in chapter 10, I believe, when he's talking about what we... he's talking about attachment to the world and worldly things, but he uses the Lord's Supper as a teaching illustration in verse 16. He says, the cup of blessing which we bless, is it not communion with the blood of Christ? The bread which we break, is it not the communion of the blood, the body of Christ? Now that's how the Lord's Supper came to be called communion, I believe, because of this word in the King James. But you know the word there in communion is, the word behind that in the Greek is koinonia. And so you've got the fellowship there. So what I'm doing when I partake the Lord's Supper, I'm doing it in fellowship with the blood of Christ and in fellowship with the body of Christ. How can I do that if I'm not taking it with him in the kingdom? And there's a real simple statement about that in Luke 22, starting with verse 18. Jesus said, for I say unto you, I will not drink of the fruit of the vine until the kingdom of God shall come. Now, if I know that 1 Corinthians 10 is talking about my fellowship with Jesus in partaking the Lord's Supper, and the statement here, Luke 22, that's looking to that time, then I must conclude the kingdom of God has come because I'm in fellowship with him now in taking that body and that blood. And then, of course, verse 19, he took the bread, gave thanks, and broke it, and gave it to them, saying, this is my body which is given to you. This do in remembrance of me. And likewise, he took the cup also, saying, after the supper, saying, "This is the cup of the New Testament in my blood, which is shed for you." So we understand here's the basis for the Lord's Supper, the bread and the fruit of the vine.
13: Mm-hmm.
10: And I'll take it new with you in my Father's kingdom. The 1 Corinthians 10 says that's what we're doing when we take the Lord's Supper.
11: And you couldn't take it in the kingdom if the kingdom didn't exist. In Luke 16:16, it says the law and the prophets were until John. Mm-hmm. Since that time, the kingdom of God is preached, and every man presses into it.
10: Mm-hmm.
11: Now, you can't press into something that doesn't exist.
10: Right.
11: So,
10: there are some passages that present difficulties, surely, and some passages that, when you read kingdom of heaven, must be understood as the ultimate state of the kingdom, right? When Ephesians 5, when the Lord gives the kingdom, the church, back to the Father, he hands it over to him. He presents it to him, it says in Ephesians 5, 26 and 27.
11: 1 Corinthians 15:22.
10: Right. Mm-hmm. Same idea. And so there are some future concepts relative to the kingdom, but those future concepts, other than what you read in Luke 21, those future concepts are about the kingdom after the day of judgment. And so Luke 21, 33, certainly that's not an easy to answer question. But here, or was it, it's not 23.
12: 33.
10: But the idea
12: of 31.
10: Okay, there we are.
12: Sorry.
10: The kingdom of God is nigh at hand. And that, speaking of the destruction of Jerusalem, there could be an aspect of the kingdom that is its exaltation. And I think that's how the concept of the coming of Christ may be attached Jesus uses it in Matthew 24, you know, about the destruction of Jerusalem. In a sense, it's his exaltation, where Judaism has been completely
12: taken out of the way.
10: Taken out of the way. It's no longer of power in any way, either earthly or spiritually. It's no longer God's chosen people, and God makes that final declaration with the destruction of Jerusalem. And so there you may have, you know, some figurative concepts about its existence or whatever. But Mark can't be misunderstood. Mark chapter 1, verses 14 and 15 is where you start, where Jesus came after John had been cast into prison. Jesus came preaching the gospel of the kingdom, saying, "Repent, the time is fulfilled, repent mm-hmm. ye. And believe the gospel. The time is fulfilled." That's got to be the Old Testament prophecies about the kingdom, right?
12: Right.
10: And then Mark 9:1, he said, "Some of you standing here will not taste death until you see the kingdom of God come with power." And then in Mark 14, you have the parallel of Luke 22, where he says, I'll not take this cup with you until I drink it new with you in the kingdom of God.
11: On the day of Pentecost. When the kingdom was established and they ate the Lord's Supper on that Sunday, that was when he partook of it with them. Of course, he's in heaven,
10: right.
11: But we're still communing with him. Now, if his kingdom is not here in its totality, then he's not a king in totality.
10: That's right.
11: So he is King of Kings and Lord of Lords.
10: Yes.
11: So.
10: That's why I bring up Mark. There's no way to deny the conclusion. If you take the gospel according to Mark, when did the kingdom come into existence? When did it start? Well, it was at hand when Jesus was starting his preaching. It was still at hand and on the way, very near, in the lifetime of some of those people to whom Jesus was speaking. And it wasn't there yet in Mark 14. So it had not actually arrived at that time, but it wasn't far away. And then from that point on, the kingdom exists. And that has to be, Pentecost is the pivot, mm-hmm. the pivotal point there when you finally read about men being translated into the kingdom of God.
11: It's always in prospect or in promise before Acts 2.
10: Right.
11: And after Acts 2. Acts 2 and after, it's always spoken of as being here or right. being in existence.
10: Yeah. You know, John was a brother in tribulation and the kingdom of God.
11: Mm-hmm.
10: And so always present. All right, so I cannot look forward to taking the fruit of the vine new with Christ if I'm already doing that.
11: Yeah.
10: So it's what we have in the church. That might be something worth preaching, you know. When I'm sitting in worship and I've got all these things vying for my attention, you know, the person elbowing me wanting to gossip, and the babies that are crying and are a little bit of a distraction, no fault of their own, but that's just reality. I need to stop and think, Jesus is here. Wherever two or three are gathered in my name, there am I in the midst. And so when I'm especially taking of his blood and his body, shouldn't I be thinking about the fact that he's present?
11: You better believe it.
10: All right. Anything else?
11: Yeah, the pot roast isn't as important, as important as the Lord's Supper.
10: Hey, you know, if you turn it down low enough, it'll just taste better.
11: And that's not to say that the Lord's Supper is the greatest part of our worship. It's one act of our worship.
10: That's right.
11: And but so is the preaching and the praying. We should be equally engaged in the singing and the preaching and the praying, and equally thankful that God has blessed us so that we can give back as we are in the Lord's Supper. It's, you've not worshiped God properly if you've left any of it out.
10: That's right. That's right. And considering that I am in the presence of a holy God and his son that died for me.
11: I was preaching in a place, and it'll remain unnamed, but when I first went there, they did this the day I tried out, and then when I first went there, they were still doing it. And I knew I would have to address it, but during the communion, they would turn the lights out, or down way down low. And I asked them, I said, we don't do that when we give. We don't do that when we sing. We don't turn them down when we pray. And you know not to turn them down. I couldn't even read my Bible if there was a light in it.
10: Right.
11: So all of our acts of worship are equally important, just like every act in the plan of salvation is equally important. Mm-hmm. Yeah. Baptism is not any more important than faith. But it's equally as important.
10: Yeah. And that comes to mind. Do you ever have somebody say, I'd like for the church to bring communion by to me. I'm a shut-in, and I'd like for you to bring communion to me.
11: I always do a lesson, lead some songs, and give them an opportunity to give when I do that.
10: Amen.
11: And end it all, or have a prayer in there somewhere.
10: Yeah. That's the only way I know to do worship.
11: Do it all.
10: Yes, sir. So if the Lord's Supper is included, then everything else needs to be included
11: as
10: well.
11: Be.
10: It's not the only or most important. It's a significant thing.
11: Absolutely. And that wasn't my comment wasn't to make light of the Lord's Supper. It was to elevate the other parts as equally important.
10: That's exactly what we should do. Amen. All right, well, here's another question from a viewer. When a Christian sins in a public manner, does that sin make it impossible for them to pray or for their prayers to be heard by God? And what about the example of Simon the sorcerer in Acts chapter 8 when Peter rebuked him and Simon said, pray for me, and the teaching of James 5:16 that we are to confess our faults one to another and pray one for another. Robbie? How do you view this?
11: Okay. According to Isaiah 59, 1 and 2, it's our iniquities separate us from God. I sin daily, I'm sure, as well as all of us. I don't deliberately set out to sin. There is a difference in a person who sins and a person who deliberately sins. And I fear... Since John 8, I believe it is, and 31 says...
10: 9:31.
11: Yeah, John 9:31, it says that God heareth not sinners. I'm not the judge, and I can't ascribe things to God that he will or will not do. I'm not going to sit and play God. But I believe that a person who willfully sins has surely run the risk of losing his ability to pray to God, unless that would be a prayer of repentance. And James did say that we're to confess our faults one to another and pray one for another, the effectual fervent prayer of a righteous man availeth much. Now back to Simon the sorcerer owned him. I hadn't mentioned him yet. Simon was a man who had thought that, he made his living by tricking the people. Sorcery. The hand was quicker than the eye with him. And he obeyed the gospel. He accompanied with the saints. And when Peter and John came down, because Philip was able to do miracles, but he was one who had hands laid on him, and he couldn't pass miraculous ability on to someone else. Only those baptized with the Holy Spirit could do that. And so Peter and John came down to Samaria, and they were laying their hands on people, imparting the ability to do miraculous. You remember, we didn't have the Bible then. So these guys had to know what to preach, and so they had to be inspired. And a lot of them were given miraculous gifts to do many miracles, wonders, and signs. And when Simon saw that through the laying on of the apostles' hands, they had all this power, he offered them money to buy the power of God. And Peter says, you're in a gall of bitterness and the bond of iniquity. You need to repent and pray that perhaps the thought of thine heart may be forgiven thee.
10: Right.
11: And Simon said, ye pray for me. And the ye there is plural. And it means that's an example of a congregation praying for someone's sins. And it wasn't that Simon couldn't pray for himself a prayer of repentance and asking for forgiveness.
10: Right.
11: God will hear every prayer that way. But when a person willfully sins and he goes out to pray for more wealth and more this and more that, and he's living a sinful life, he's not going to be heard. But the person who goes to God, sinful as he may be, that is a member of the church, sinful as he may be, and he says, Father, I know you can do it in the desert, pull off on the side of the road, stop at a rest area, do it in your closet. Father, forgive me, for I've sinned. I know it breaks your heart, and I'm so sorry. And I want to do better. I want to live better. I want to make better decisions. Please forgive me. God hears that. I believe that with all my heart. God hears that prayer.
10: All right. I'm with you on that, brother. What say you, Tom?
12: I think there's no question of it. I don't think it matters if it's public or private. If someone's willfully sinning, if they're willfully walking in darkness, then the blood of Christ can't cleanse them anymore, 1 John 1:7. Mm-hmm. So there's really no question of whether it's a public or private prayer. I think it all revolves around their attitude and their spirit. Are they trying to do what's right, or are they trying to do what's wrong? We all mess up. We all fall short. You think about the New Testament letters and why they were written and who they were written to. They were written to Christians, and the message is all the same. You've gone astray somewhere. You've done something wrong. You need to come back to this right here. You need to come back to Christ. And then even here in Acts chapter 8, Peter tells him, repent and pray the Lord that if possible, the intention of your heart may be forgiven you. Now, it seems kind of superfluous for Peter to say this if there's no chance that he couldn't. So obviously, if Peter's telling him that you need to repent and pray, well, then obviously God's going to hear that prayer.
10: That's right. That's a good observation. The principle of Proverbs 28:9 is the truth. Taking John 9:31 out of its context and saying God will never hear any sinner's prayer is an abuse of that passage.
11: It sure is.
12: I think we need to define our terms too. I think we need to define sinners. Again, is it somebody who's just not a Christian, but somebody who's trying to do what's right? Because in that case, Cornelius would not be classified as a sinner because he's a God-fearer. He's trying to do what's right, and he's not covered by the blood of Christ. So yes, he is still in a sin, but he's trying to do what's right. He's seeking the truth. Then on the other hand, you've got other people who, like Demas, they just forsook Paul because they loved the present world too much. Now, if Demas is going to continue in his sin and pray to God, then no, Demas is a sinner, and his prayers won't be heard.
11: A lot of prayers get hung on the ceiling. They don't make it through the ceiling.
10: Luke 18, he prayed with himself.
11: Yes, that's right. That's absolutely right. There's something interesting in that James 5:16 passage. Could I touch on it?
10: Yeah.
11: It's confession. He says, confess your faults one to another. the confession, and this has been asked of me a dozen times, the confession is only as broad as the knowledge of sin. If it's public sin, it needs to be confessed publicly.
10: Right.
11: But if I sin against you, and I can come to you and I can confess that, I don't have to tell the world
10: right.
11: or the rest of the church.
10: Exactly.

0: with our own children. They can violate our rules and sin against us, and we've helped them over and over and over and over and over, the way God has us. And we just get to the point in that relationship where that son or that daughter is obstinate, mm-hmm. cares nothing about our will for their life, mm-hmm. and they come and ask for $1,000. We probably are not going to honor that request, are we?
1: Probably wouldn't anyway.
0: But God has been good to us over and over and over and over and over. And when we cease to honor what He wants us to honor, He's not going to answer our prayers.
1: That's right.
0: It has to do with attitude, doesn't it?
1: It does. And John 9:31 is about Jesus. And this man explaining to the folks that were critical of Jesus that he wouldn't be doing these miracles because we know God heareth not sinners. Well, that's not just prayer. That's Jesus being in a right relationship with his Heavenly Father who was empowering him, honoring Jesus' request to heal this man who was born blind. And so it's a different context. That statement in John 9:31 does not mean that God doesn't hear any sinner's prayer,
0: right.
1: or there's no hope for any of us.
0: That's right. That's right. He does, but it has to do with attitude. I used that verse one time and in a discussion, and the guy said, "But that was an uninspired man." I said, "Well, does that mean he lied? The devil's lied, and it's, you know, and what the Bible reveals about the devil is true." Mm-hmm. So what the Bible says there is true too. Right. It doesn't matter whether the guy was uninspired or inspired or not.
1: Right.
0: It's still true.
1: Right. Have to be careful. Context.
0: Don't we know?
1: Context is everything. Well, brethren, I am about out of time, but not completely out of time. Tom, what would you like to say to people listening today about studying their Bibles?
2: Do it.
1: Okay.
2: Just do it. That's the biggest thing I could tell anybody is everyone always complains they don't know enough. Well, there's a good reason you don't know enough, because you don't. This is how the Bible stays most of the time. Most Bible people get is when they, if they go to church on Sunday and if they go to church on Wednesday. So just open it up and read it.
1: All right.
0: It's not going to do anybody any good on the day of judgment to plead ignorance.
1: That's right.
0: It's going to judge us. We better learn what's in it so we can conform to it.
1: Amen.
0: It's not going to do any good for somebody to stand up and say, "I didn't know." God says, "I gave you a good mind, and I gave you my mind." Right. This is God's mind given to us in a language that we can understand. You want to know what
1: That's
0: God
1: it.
0: Thinks?
1: We're out of time. Thank you for listening. I appreciate your attention to the Word of God.

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0: It's 74 degrees.
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4: 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We're so glad that you're with us this evening. We have a great program. We're going to be talking about how to affair-proof your marriage, and it's going to be a great program. We have with us tonight Glenn Colley and Gary Hampton. And gentlemen, so good to be with you.
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4: Appreciate you guys taking time to be a part of the program. I guess as we begin, maybe by way of laying a foundation, in our day and time, a lot has changed in terms of the dynamics of marriage. And so for those who are watching the program, how would you define, biblically speaking, marriage?
6: Well, what is certainly true is what you just said. There are large segments of our society that simply have disregarded marriage altogether. And of course, it's to our national and world peril. Marriage is something that occurs in the heart of God. When in Matthew chapter 19 and verse 6, what God has joined together,